0: Central Foundation and April Kyle. I mean, they immediately know who we're talking about, what we're talking about. But for those who are not familiar with you and the organization you represent, first, you. I mean, who are you and how did you get involved with this organization in Alaska?
1: Sure, David. Happy to introduce myself a little bit. My name is April Kyle. I have been with SCF for 20 years. I've been in this role, President CEO, for 3 years. Before this role, I led our behavioral services division. And if you go back a little farther in time, when I was a kid, myself, my family went to the old Indian Health Service Hospital in downtown Anchorage. And so I experienced our healthcare system before self-determination. And while SCF has been doing this for 40 years, have been part of the journey of Alaska Native people in our region for the past 20, rethinking what healthcare can be when it's led by community and aimed at meeting communities' needs.
0: I have heard so many wonderful stories. We have featured some people in the past who are connected with South Central Foundation, but I always get a lot of enthusiasm from folks. And these are not just people who have indigenous roots. I can remember talking with a health professional who had heard about your organization some years ago and went up to some conference that you were hosting and just came back all excited, saying, "Oh, this NUCA system of care, I mean, this is amazing." Tell us a little bit about why people are so excited about what's happening up there.
1: So I think there's a couple ways you can look at it. Early in our journey, of course, we were looking for healthcare to be significantly different than what we received in the old IHS model, right? And as we have thought differently about what wellness really means and how to organize an institution of healthcare so that it's led by community, we've moved past the comparison of what we're doing since IHS days and have really become a leader in innovation in the country, sort of Alaska Native people doing things really creative that others want to look at. And you mentioned, I know you were up for NIHB recently. You mentioned our conference. We have enough interest in what we're doing that we're trying to organize people coming at once. We have a conference every year in June, which is a beautiful time in Alaska. And interestingly, most of our attendees are from other countries. People thinking about population health and community wellness, kind of at a big scale, and looking at South Central Foundation and our NUCA system of care as a model.
0: So help us understand NUCA. I mean, for folks who are Alaska natives, that term might mean something, but for many of my listeners, I mean, it may sound like an intriguing name, but where did you come up with the word NUCA and what does that signify?
1: Yeah, I'm not sure that the name is the most important part of it, but the word NUCA is an Alaska Native word. It tends to mean things that are big or living or strong. For us, what we're doing in imagining healthcare delivery, we think is significantly different from what is typical in the U.S. healthcare model. And so, kind of saying that and putting words to it is important. And David, I'd love to share a little bit about kind of our approach and how that approach leads to a different service delivery model.
0: I mean, that's what we're really excited about. So I know there's a lot of listeners, April, just as far as background, and we have people representing, multiple tribes. We have tribal health leaders that tune in. We have folks who are on tribal councils. And I mean, it's an opportunity really to kind of see through your eyes. And, many people, depending on where they're at in their own journey as a tribe, they may be saying, we want to do things a little bit differently. Many of them may already be acquainted with what you're doing, but let's just speak to people as if they know nothing about your approach to care and just kind of start from the ground up and explain how you went about structuring things and the kind of impact that it's having.
1: Sure, I'm happy to do that. And I'll just start by saying that there are amazing things happening led by communities through self-determination across the country. SCF is just one example of what self-determination can create. And so I love learning about what other systems are doing, and I'm happy to share a little bit about what our system looks like. Some folks are probably familiar with the Alaska Tribal Health System up here, and some folks might not be. So I'll share first what is the Alaska Tribal Health System, and who is South Central Foundation in that system. So in Alaska, we have a single compact. So everyone came together and decided that we were going to agree on how to organize our healthcare system. And we devised a regionalized system so that every region has a regional tribal health organization. And then in that region, they have a hub community, sub-regional clinics, village clinics, and a flow of how services work sort of within their region. So South Central Foundation is one of those regions. We're a regional tribal health organization. Our region is the South Central area of the state, which sort of makes sense given our name. In our service area, we have 70,000 Alaska Native and Native American people. We serve all of the people who are Alaska Native, Native American, who live in our region, regardless of their tribal affiliation. Our hub community is in Anchorage, which is the big city, right, in Alaska. And we have a second hub community in the Mat-Su Valley. And we have 55 federally recognized tribes in our region. In some of those smaller communities, the local tribe operates its own healthcare clinic. We provide regional support. And in some locations, we are the operator. And in those places, the local tribe will partner with us and appoint a health council. And that health council is made up of tribal members who become sort of the on-the-ground health advisory committee governance of what their local healthcare delivery system looks like. In addition to being a regional healthcare provider, one of the unique things about South Central Foundation, if you're looking at Alaska's tribal health system, is that in addition to each region designing a healthcare system to meet its region's needs and thinking about their population and economies of scale, some regions have just primary care, some have specialty, some have hospitals. There was also a need to have a centralized hospital that would serve as the referral source for the entire state. And if you're gonna have a centralized statewide service in Alaska, and you have a regionalized system, it's going to happen to sit in someone's region, right? So the centralized place in Alaska is Anchorage. And so we knew that in Anchorage, there were going to be two things. There was going to be a statewide service and a regional service. And in figuring out how to do that, there's a federal law called Section 325 that did two things. It created our partner organization, the Alaska Native Tribal Health Organization. And ANTHC's job is to support all the regions and be the referral and centralized statewide services. And South Central Foundation and ANTHC are tasked with co-managing what's called the Alaska Native Medical Center. So I am Zooming from ANMC today. I'm on the Alaska Native Medical Center. The Alaska Native Medical Center in Anchorage is just a beautiful location, and it serves both as the local, regional hospital and services, and also the statewide hospital for the tribal health system.
0: Okay, so that's a great overview of how things are organized there. And I know a lot of folks, when they hear about Alaska tribal organizations, they hear about these corporations, and their eyes kind of glaze over if they're not familiar with that terminology. You want to bring us up to speed about that designation?
1: Sure, I can speak to that just a little bit. Our sort of legal structure in Alaska came about with ANCSA, which created a combination of both federally recognized tribes, regional corporations, and tribal level corporations. And it is different than the lower 48. It's the structure that we sort of ended up with legally. And our job is to use that structure to create kind of our model of self-determination and make sure that we're supporting wellness for our community. So I am a Nenelchik tribal member, I am a Nenelchik shareholder, and I am a Siri Cook Inlet region shareholder, which is the region that South Central Foundation sits in.
0: Okay, so if that hasn't helped us feel a little bit more comfortable with the terminology, at least we've been exposed to it.
1: Sure.
0: So let's talk a little bit about this, April, because, you know, we're talking about this whole system of care that Indigenous people have developed in Alaska and how your organization plays a part in that. So take us back before you were even with the organization, some 40 years to its roots, and what kind of principles guided in this whole process?
1: Sure. So 40 years ago, with the passage of the Indian Self-Determination Act, South Central Foundation began contracting small things, a little bit of dental, behavioral health, optometry. And then the big change happened in the 90s. So in the 90s, there was a new hospital build, a new tribal hospital build, with a plan that by the end of the 90s, it would transition from IHS to tribal operations following that partnership SCF ANTHC model that I described before. So that's the timeline when we experienced rapid growth and got to fully operate the healthcare system for our region. Few things that sort of grounded us as we thought about what healthcare should be. The first is that our leaders at the time were, I think, really brave in wanting to do whole system transformation. And when you look at what happens in healthcare, you see a lot of innovation that's really sort of tinkering around the edges, sort of changing what we have. And SCF sort of walked away from the medical care paradigm that we had been used to as Alaska Native people and decided that we were willing to design something that would be very different. To do that, our leaders began asking the community, what do you want out of your healthcare system? And we did that as a formal study. We asked elders, people in waiting rooms, people working in the old system. We had focus groups and surveys, and we heard from community. And we landed kind of a few foundational principles that would guide how we create our healthcare system. So the first is that our vision was going to be about multidimensional wellness. So we believe that each of us, even as you're listening to this podcast right now, if you just sit in yourself for a minute, you can feel a balance of your physical, mental, emotional, and spiritual wellness. And that those things are not separate, right? They're not different body parts that interact sort of separate from each other. They're actually connected. And that means that things like emotional wellness, mental health, spiritual wellness, physical health have to be part of every part of our system. So we wouldn't say, oh, don't worry, we have behavioral health for that one uncle in your family, and it's in that building over there. We would say that this needs to be part of everything we do in our system delivery.
0: Love that picture. We want to develop that a little bit more. We do have to step away just briefly, April. You're listening to April Kyle. She is the president and CEO of the South Central Foundation. I'm Dr. David DeRose. We'll be coming back with more on today's edition of the broadcast right after this.
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0: 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Here again is Dr. DeRose.
1: Welcome back to American Indian and Alaska Native Living. I'm Dr. David DeRose. My guest is April Kyle. She is the president and CEO of the South Central Foundation. She's joining me from Anchorage, Alaska, and we are speaking about the South Central Foundation, its roots, and really what it's doing to impact care not only among First Nations peoples in Alaska, but really impacting people throughout the world because of their innovative system of care. We were speaking, April, before we had to step away, about looking at people holistically, physically, mentally, emotionally, spiritually, and how, from an Indigenous perspective, this has always been every tribe that I speak with. And this is something part and parcel, and yet we talk about the history of healthcare in America, very much this focus on what a lot of people have called disease care, and especially focused, just on those physical pathologies, if you will. So your leadership there in Alaska, as they came together 40 years ago, and then more recently in the 90s, they're rethinking this whole approach. So you've been carrying us along in that process, and I know there's some major developments, major changes in approach. So how do we best get a feel for just the very different direction that the visionaries took in Alaska?
2: Sure. I'll start by sharing that we consider our orientation to community to be very different than U.S. healthcare. So our healthcare system is owned by our community. And I don't know that a lot of places have figured out what does it mean to be a community-owned system? How do you figure out how to do that? And healthcare is typically an industry of hierarchy, right? Mm. So the people with the doctors in front of their names and the initials behind their names and the positions of power tend to think they know what's best, and they design systems, and community comes in and they are patients, right? And they're expected to just be in a recipient role. And SCF is looking to intentionally push against that hierarchy to really challenge where power sits and to create a new paradigm where we sit in relationship with community. So we embrace this idea of relationship and aim for the product of our healthcare system, the thing we look to produce, should not be diagnosis or treatment plans or prescriptions. The thing we work to produce is the quality of relationships that we can sit in at a macro level between healthcare system and community, and at a micro level between every care team, so a primary care team, an addiction care team, and the customer owner or family who comes in for that service today. Some ways we do that include changing our language. So we think this term patient that's used in healthcare puts people in a recipient role. It reinforces power and hierarchy. And so for us, when we refer to a person who comes in today, we call them our customer owner, in order to really acknowledge their ownership role in this healthcare system.
1: I love what you're sharing. We've seen this over a number of decades, even in conventional medical systems, you know, where people are passive recipients. Their outcomes are not as good as when people are engaged in the whole process. That's even with a disease care model. And you're taking that a whole step further as an organization, as a community. So help us get a feel then for maybe, I know this whole aspect of community ownership, a lot of people hear it, they say, yeah, well, this sounds good, but what does that really mean? How does that translate into things being different?
2: Sure. So a couple things. One, that we have 2,700 employees. And we expect that the thing we're good at as a workforce and individually as employees is being a real human in real relationships with the people that we interact with every day. And that may sound really simple, but U.S. healthcare, the way we're trained and taught to deliver services, includes this, I have the white coat and I sit in the big chair and you take off your clothes and sit in the paper thing over here on something that looks like a bed. And it's just this hierarchy and power structure. We want to dismantle that. And the core of how we do that I think is really based in

0: culture, and it's through the idea of story. So we believe that the way relationships really happen between two people is if I have an opportunity, and David, I can't do this in a podcast, but really if you and I were together and I shared a part of my heart with you, a part of my story with you, that the experiences I've had that impact the lens I have in this conversation, and I'm genuine, and you receive that in a healthy way, and you share with me really about you, right? About what your intention is, about what's hard for you. That sharing of story is how relationship is developed. So if we believe that story is really the heart of relationship, then we want to spend time as a workforce developing that competency. One example of how we do that is a three-day training we call Core Concepts. So I sit with every group of new employees and we spend 3 days together exploring how we enter relationships, how the history of our people impacts our natural relationship with institutions, right? So as people, when you think about big institutions, being skeptical of those institutions, right? Hiding from them, not telling them the truth. Those were survival mechanisms, right? How do we change that sort of over time? How do we practice interacting differently with each other and with our customer owners to endeavor to be welcomed into their story, into their real life? What we know about wellness is that wellness doesn't happen in clinical visits. Wellness happens in the choices that we make every day in our life. What did I eat for breakfast? What did I drink? Did I take the pill? How do I manage stress? How do I parent? How did I learn to parent? And if we want to influence the choices and behaviors that people have every day in their lives, then we have to build a relationship to be one of their trusted partners. So our goal is that if you're a parent, I'm a mom right now, if I'm stressed and I'm struggling and I think I need to talk to someone, I want to talk to my mom. I want to talk to my friend. I want to talk to the nurse on my primary care team. And we want that relationship to be just as real as the other relationships that you have in your life.
1: So, I mean, all this sounds wonderful. And I think, though, people are saying, but, you know, typically when we talk about healthcare, at least in many circumstances, people don't enter the system until they have a problem. And really what I'm hearing in this whole approach is we want to have relationships before those problems occur. So the NUCA system of care, how is it proactive in developing those relationships?
0: So I'll start sort of at an everyday micro level of relationships between families and care teams. And I'm going to begin with primary care, but we could probably talk more broadly than just primary care. But in primary care, what we're hoping to create is a longitudinal relationship over time with a person and their family. And for that to be true with a healthcare system with 2,700 employees, we need for you to have a care team whose names you know, whose phone numbers you have, who you can talk to any day that you want to. So each customer owner has four people on their primary care team, their provider, an RN case manager, a CMA, and what we call a case management support, which is an Alaska Native person. And when you call the clinic, you never call the front desk. You don't call some call line. You are calling directly to your community member case management support. And you're saying, hey, I think I might like to come in today. This is what's going on for my family. That team is sitting in an integrated care team space. So there's no doctors are in doctor's lounges and nurses are at nursing stations. They're sitting together. And so the case management support can ask me, April, what's going on for you today? And if it's a med refill, then he might say, hey, can I just catch your provider between appointments and let's see if he really wants you to come in? Or if it's a kiddo that has a fever that's 102, 103, then he might say, hey, let me just see if the nurse sitting next to me can chat with you so that you two can have a conversation. We do a whole bunch of our work, not through visits, but through dialogue and conversation. So this advanced access model, you can reach your care team every day, all day. And if you call in the morning, you're guaranteed an appointment with your team today. We were on the front cover of the New York Times in 1999 when advanced access models were first coming out to think about if you're going to be in relationship with your community, you can't see a different person every time and have this really confusing system to try to access. You need to have a team who you know you can reach. And then what we've tried to do is leverage that relationship that's developed between a primary care team and the panel of customer owners that they have. So 1,100, 1,300 customer owners, and deliver as much care as we can in that relationship. So we know when we refer out to specialty, a lot of times people don't get to those referrals, right? Mm-hmm. And when they do, and you're meeting somebody for the first time, are you really going to tell them you eat McDonald's every day before work? Hmm. You're not necessarily going to say that because it's a brand new relationship. Mm-hmm. You're going to be on your best behavior. So rather than referring people out, we want to bring competency to that team. So in primary care for like 19 years now, we've had integrated behavioral health. We have integrated midwives, integrated pharmacists, integrated psychiatry, integrated dietitians, so that that primary care team can pull into that relationship the different members of the teams who might best serve the customer owner right there in that moment.
1: This is a really interesting concept, and I think a lot of people hearing it, even myself, I'm saying, you know, what does this all mean? We want to break that down in our next segment, these integrated care teams. I'm Dr. David DeRose. We're speaking with April Kyle. She's with the South Central Foundation, talking about Indigenous Alaskans and how they have really reimagined what healthcare can look like, making a huge difference for their people and beyond. Stay tuned. We've got more coming up on today's edition of American Indian and Alaska Native Living. I'm Dr. DeRose.
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2: 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Here again is Dr. DeRose.
1: Welcome back for the second half of today's edition of American Indian and Alaska Native Living. Dr. David DeRose with April Kyle. We are speaking about the South Central Foundation, the NUCA system of care, and really just exciting things about changing the whole delivery model of healthcare and how that's been impacting First Nations peoples in Alaska. April, we were talking about these care teams, medical assistant, nurse, provider, someone who's a community kind of representative liaison, and how we're trying to, you know, if we see through the eyes of the South Central Foundation, trying to keep all those initial interactions with just those individuals and a powerful model for connection, for relationships. You mentioned this integration of specialty care, and I know one of the areas that's a passion for you and a special need, I mean, regardless of what the demographics are, is behavioral health, such needs in that area among non-Native peoples, among Native peoples. Can we use that as an example and give us an idea of, let's say someone has a serious mental health issue, they reach out to the care team, and the care team says, wow, this is a bit more than we can surround. Help us walk through that, if you would, please.
0: Sure, happy to. We began thinking about reframing what primary care means and moving away from primary really meeting your medical or physical wellness and instead pushing toward the idea that what's primary is this balance, physical, mental, emotional, spiritual wellness. And so integrating behavioral health consultants who are master's level clinicians started almost 20 years ago. And those, we have 45 integrated behavioral health consultants. We have them in primary care and lots of other places. And the idea is that if you get in relationship with a dad or a son or a brother, and you start really talking about what matters to them, you're inevitably going to get into some really important and difficult conversations. And the hard part about doing that in a primary care setting in the US is that if you open that conversation, you got to have a resource to provide, right? Do we have enough time in today's visit to really talk about? Sounds like that's not a healthy relationship that you're in. What, you know, how do we move forward with that? So integrating master's level behavioral health clinicians who are part of the primary care team, working every day in primary care, doing nothing other than integrated work through a brief intervention model, means that that primary care team can pull in that behaviorist right now into any visit that they'd like. And so that customer owners are used to the idea of behavioral health being part of primary care, our model includes behaviorists being a compulsory part of certain visits at certain touch points. So when you have a kid and you're doing ages and stages, the behavioral health consultant is going to come in and talk to you about how you're doing with your kiddo. I remember one of the times when I had the positive pregnancy test, it was the behavioral health consultant who came in to give me the news, because you never know what that moment looks like. And I cheered and gave that BHC a hug and said, happy mom, but glad you're here. And developing those relationships early on means that it becomes more natural for that behaviorist to be pulled in to that care delivery later. After integrating behavioral health consultants, we began playing with integration of psychiatry. And that was, oh, I don't know, 7-8 years ago. We started with co-located psychiatry so that you could have psychiatric appointments with the same front-end reception areas, primary care. And we pushed even farther to have integrated psychiatrists who do nothing but case consults and joining care in support of primary care providers. So let me share with you just one specific example, David. If you're a primary care provider and someone's struggling with depression, you might have 2 or 3 or 4 depression meds you're comfortable with. But when those don't work, you feel like you need to refer to specialty psychiatry. But if in your practice, there's an integrated psychiatrist, somebody you know who you've worked with for years, who you can do a case consult with and talk through other options, you're going to feel much more comfortable exploring other options of care delivery within that primary care relationship. And we've seen that since integrating psychiatry, we still have specialty psych. There's still a need for that. But we've seen a marked decrease in referrals to specialty psychiatry and an increase in the complexity of care that can be delivered through that very important primary care longitudinal relationship.
1: It's great because you're increasing the competency of those primary caregivers as well, aren't you?
0: We are. And I'll just add that we are never going to meet the behavioral health needs of our community by just hiring and building more behavioral health services. Mm-hmm. The real answer is to increase our collective competency of behavioral health and to make mental, emotional, spiritual, physical wellness part of every part of our care delivery.
1: I love the model. And what I hear you saying, if I'm conceptualizing it correctly, is if I'm working with a certain care team, if I have a behavioral health need, I'm going to see a dedicated behaviorist, behavioral health counselor who's going to work with me. It's not going to be someone different. I'm not going to be getting a referral to some panel where I could be seeing one person. My mother might be seeing someone different. If I'm working with that team, it's a single person in general or a couple of people that are working with that team. Have I got that?
0: I think that's exactly right, David. And what we have played with is this tension of how much care is appropriate to stay in primary care in that relationship. And when is the complexity really beyond what primary care can do? So in addition to this really robust primary care system, we've built out a continuum of services so that when we need to refer out, those specialty services are there. So South Central Foundation, for example, our specialty behavioral services division has 550 employees, and we're the largest specialty behavioral service provider in the state, second only to the Department of Corrections, which is a little bit sad to say. And one of the things we've worked to do is make sure that these different parts of our services don't operate as islands, which is what usually happens in U.S. healthcare. Mm-hmm, but instead, we talk about intentionally building out continuums so that you have services at population size and population access, so that there are service level agreements between primary care and specialty providers, so they know how they communicate with each other, and then pull discharging back to primary care relationship upon conclusion of that specialty need.
1: So, you know, one of the things that's behind all of this, and you and I touched on this off air, is what's really a challenge. I mean, not just with indigenous populations, but populations across the landscape of healthcare, and that is the ability to recruit and retain healthcare providers. I mean, if you're going to have a team that someone is going to feel comfortable with, you've got to keep those people on board. It seems like that's a challenge in a lot of places, especially in places that are more rural. Now, I know Anchorage to an Alaskan is kind of, you know, maybe the pinnacle of urbanization, but for many people in the lower 48, even Anchorage seems awfully remote. So help us understand that whole process.
0: So I want to just push a little on your question, David. I do think it is essential to have providers in our system who stay with us over time to build relationships. But our healthcare model can't be built around providers alone. And I want to give you an example. Just before COVID, we had two primary, so we've worked really hard on the idea of how we understand data as it relates to wellness. So we know that our EHRs are built to share with our payers that they should reimburse us. They don't think about wellness and they don't think about population health. We built a data mall that sits above our EHRs so that we can really understand what our dashboard should be for each primary care team, what outcomes-based measure should look like that that team aims to accomplish together. And we set targets for those dashboards. And we had two teams before COVID that were all blue. So they were meeting every stretch target. And so we as leaders went to those two teams and said, hey, how are you doing this? And the answer was not the provider. The answer was the Alaska Native case management support. Both of these were Alaska Native women who'd had some life experience. And when you need to talk to somebody about, I know you don't want a colonoscopy and you said you were busy last month, but let's really get you in. They were just having frank conversations because they had frank and real relationships with the people on their panels. So in my mind, I think there's absolutely a time and place for making sure that we are able to recruit and retain providers, but thinking about relationships from a different perspective. How can we imagine people with lived experience, people who are members of our community, people who, you know, maybe being a boat captain is exactly the experience you need to lead a team, right? How do we bring that kind of experience into healthcare and imagine all of us collectively as being part of delivering care?
1: You know, in a lot of places, there's different terms that are used for these people that have the indigenous roots, and whether they're called a case manager, whether they're a community partner, navigator. I mean, there's different terms that are used, but it really sounds like as far as that connection with the community, the indigenous person, it may be in a lot of places, and I'm assuming it's true in Anchorage, it can be challenging to get those indigenous providers who have kind of the lived experience that the population does. But these other people on the front lines, they not only get it, they've lived it. Am I hearing that emphasis?
0: I think that's really true, David. And the question is, if you want to bring community members into healthcare to be part of care teams, how do you invest in making that successful? And we've done a bunch of things over time. And I didn't share with you yet that I've been here for 20 years. The first 10 years, I was our director of human resources. So whole workforce is exciting to me. And one of the things we did is we looked at the types of jobs we hire and transitioned from a vacancy-based recruitment and hiring model, a deficit-based model. Mm-hmm. So there's a vacancy, and so we're short-staffed, and so we'll post it, and so we'll recruit. And by the time we hire somebody, we just need them to start working because we're behind. To predictive vacancy-based recruiting, so that we will know how many administrative support, how many supervisors, how many managers, how many CMAs do we think we'll need in the upcoming year, and in what size of cohorts should we hire them, and how do we provide them with an upfront training program, mentoring and coaching, and readiness to enter vacancies in an overhire perspective before those vacancies occur.
1: Wow.
0: And so we have dental assistant training program. We are our own chemical dependency counselor training program. We are really invested in helping Alaska Native people see careers in healthcare, and then providing that upfront training so that by the time somebody gets to a department, because their vacancy has occurred, they have all the training to do that job successfully.
1: That's so great.
0: We're not 100% perfect at that all the time, but we have lots and lots of training, development, succession planning systems.
1: I love it. We really have to talk about what some people would say is the bottom line, even though we've been, I think, talking about the bottom line, which is relationships and community. But, you know, if you talk about a health system, people are going to say, well, what kind of outcomes are you getting? I mean, it's beautiful to have great relationships, but if this isn't getting the job done, then that's a whole other story. We want to move to that dialogue. Before we do, April, we've got to take a break, but before we step away, if someone's trying to get more information about your organization, to learn about what you're doing, is there a single kind of point of contact that you'd like to give us?
0: Yeah, I think that you can just start with our website, southcentralfoundation.com, and look for our NUCA Institute. And that is where we partner and develop relationships with others in the community who are thinking about healthcare in unique ways.
1: Wonderful. We do have to step away. We're going to be back with a final segment with April Kyle. Don't go away. Outcomes from the South Central Foundation. Stay tuned. Dr. DeRose here.
2: 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We'll be right back after this.
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2: 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Here again is Dr. DeRose.
1: Welcome back to our final segment of today's edition of American Indian and Alaska Native Living. Dr. David DeRose with my guest, April Kyle. She's been sharing with us her enthusiasm for an organization that she's been with for a couple of decades, the South Central Foundation. She's been joining us from Anchorage, Alaska. April, you, as the CEO and president of the South Central Foundation, have been sharing with us, I appreciate, a really bird's eye view of what's been happening. And the million-dollar question from a lot of people is, well, does this all work as far as the metrics that payers and providers typically look at? Can you tell us a little bit about the outcomes, what you're seeing up there?
0: Sure. Happy to do that. So I think at the beginning of our journey, if you looked at clinical outcomes, any number you wanted to be high on, Alaska Native people were low on. Any number you wanted to be low on, we were high on. And as we began designing our system and creating our balanced scorecard dashboard system of measures, I can remember when we targeted the 50th percentile. Like, let's just be mediocre. Wouldn't that be great? As our system has matured, we are consistently hitting in HEDIS measures, the way we compare healthcare outcomes measures to others, consistently the 75th and sometimes the 90th percentiles, outperforming bunches of others in U.S. healthcare system. When we think about our measures, we also look at things like our customer owner satisfaction rates and our employee engagement, employee satisfaction rates. And I'll share with you, and I come from an HR background, it's really easy to do one or the other, to make your customers really happy at the expense of your employees, or to make your employees really happy at the expense of your customers. Doing both at the same time is where the trick is. And if you don't mind, David, I'm going to share with you what I think the trick is in having sort of best in class employee satisfaction and customer satisfaction. And to me, it's to hire employees who are aligned with the mission and vision and to create a system of care where they can do what they really got into this business to do, right? They can see how by being part of a team and by being in relationship and by sharing story, they can impact outcomes. Primary care team can know they're measured based on something like diabetic foot exams, and they can click on that measure and they can have an action list with phone numbers of people they need to reach out to get that clinical outcome measure sort of up to par. And if you hire wonderful people, you allow them to be in relationship with each other, you let them do work that's meaningful, they get to be in charge of the data that shows that meeting, you end up with this really wonderful system of delivery, high employee satisfaction. And because they're doing that work well, which is what we all want to do, we want to do our jobs well, you end up with a really great service for customer owners and high customer owner satisfaction rates.
1: I love it. Yeah.
0: Just the other thing I'll say about outcomes is there's this national award called Baldrige. I'm not sure if you're familiar with it. Five or six awards are given out every year, a couple in healthcare. And South Central Foundation is Alaska Native people, the only healthcare system in the U.S. to win that award twice. Really big deal. And that award is based on outcomes. When people come to look at our system, it's not because of the lovely customer ownership and relationship and shared responsibility philosophy. It's because that philosophy has produced decreases in ER utilization, decreases in hospitalization, and really best-in-class HEDIS outcomes, et cetera.
1: You know, one of the challenges, I think, for a lot of folks is they hear exciting stories like this, and then they listen to the fine print, if you can listen to fine print. And that is, they're hearing this journey. I mean, it's been a 40-year journey, and sometimes that's daunting. But of course, your organization started that journey 40 years ago, and of course, everything didn't materialize overnight. What kind of messaging do you give to people from throughout the world as they come and they're inspired by what you're doing, but they also look and they see, 2,000-plus employees, they see the beautiful facilities, they hear about this long trajectory to get to where you've been, and sometimes you see people, the wind seem to go out of their sail because they say, well, how could we ever do anything like that? How do you empower people to move in the right direction?
0: My answer to that, David, is really easy. It's to acknowledge that as leaders in healthcare, we don't know the right answers, that families know best what families need. And when you really internalize that, that community knows best, that I'm going to be driven by the voice of community, then we no longer have to be the expert. Where our expertise is in sitting in relationship and designing a system that's driven by the community itself. And SCF is doing exciting things, but we have a lot of work ahead of us. And I don't know what that work should be. What I know is that we have to be good at forever listening to community. What my grandbabies will need out of healthcare, I can't even see yet. But what I can work to do is create a system that's built on community-driven innovation, continuous whole system redesign, so that we are asking community, what do you need? Redesigning designing based on their direction, giving them the feedback to say, here's what we think we heard from you and here's what we did. And knowing that through that cycle, there will always be a different thing that community needs. There is no right clinical service delivery model. The back end of that, owned by community, driven by community, our job is to listen and our job is to innovate, becomes the way that we meet community need in the future.
1: So if someone is tuning in today, there may be a health director for a small tribe, and maybe they haven't really taken on, you know, healthcare delivery. They're looking at stepping away from Indian Health Service and embracing self-determination. And they're saying, well, where do we start? I mean, do we start with, you know, talking circles? I mean, if we're catching this model, what does the process look like if someone want to go in that direction?
0: Well, I think my favorite work is in working with other Native people who are redesigning their systems. And so if you want to reach out to SCF, we'd be happy to figure out if there's a relationship there that can be created. But the number one thing I'll say is creating a system by which your community has voice and deciding as a principle that it's self-determination, right? It's what we love about self-determination, deciding that community's voice is going to drive what you do. And then being bold and willing to try different things, expecting that our workforce, that our providers on our teams are going to be driven by community, and knowing that we're not going to get it. I mean, I didn't tell you all the things we've done wrong at SCF over the years where we've learned from it, right? The PDSA didn't work. And those are just as powerful as not. And that's self-determination. It's trying and evolving and continuing and being sure that we check ourselves in our power and give that power to community.
1: I so appreciate the message of not being afraid to fail, because I think sometimes that's what keeps people back from being innovative, from taking those risks. And I think, you know, if you talk about indigenous wisdom, as I talk with people throughout the country, as I interview them for the show, you know, we're often hearing that this is what our elders observed. I mean, this is their experience. And so if you don't have that shared experience, where do you get it? And you get it by doing, right? And sometimes doing doesn't always end up putting you where you want to be, but it gives you insight into maybe what you don't need to be doing, right?
0: Yep, I agree completely.
1: So you've been kind enough to really let us know that you're available personally to help people. I know that not necessarily if someone reaches out to your organization is, you know, April Kyle going to be the one who responds to an email or an initial inquiry. But April, you did mention a way for us to connect with your organization. Tell us again how best to just reach out if someone's representing a tribe or they're representing any kind of a healthcare system. They say, it sounds wonderful what you're doing up there. I'd love to know more. How do they go about that?
0: Sure. David, we have a website called scfnuka.com. And we have a team of people in our Nuka Institute who manage all of our external relationships. People, we just had a group, a Indigenous group up here this week. They're there yesterday and today looking at our system. So people come and do site visits to see what we're doing. They come to our conferences. We have a virtual winter conference. We have an in-person summer conference. Highly recommend the summer conference in person if you can. We have developed relationships with people thinking about healthcare, both tribal health and otherwise, for decades. And so we have teams that go out and think about compacting and system redesign and listening posts. And really, we've tackled big things like domestic violence and child abuse and child neglect. And how do we think about those things as they relate to wellness? And so if there's a partnership to be had, we're happy to think about that.
1: Beautiful. So I've jotted down SCF, the initials for South Central Foundation, then NUKA, N-U-K-A, scfnuka.com. Have I got it?
0: You got it. Yep.
1: Okay. scfnuka.com. April Kyle, President and CEO of the South Central Foundation. I know you're a very busy lady. Thank you so very much for sharing your enthusiasm, the success of your organization with us on today's edition of the broadcast.
0: David, thanks for making time to listen to the innovation led by Alaska Native people of this region.
1: Continued success to you and to all those in Alaska who are doing some really exciting pioneering work.
0: Thank you.
1: And thank you to each one of you who have joined us for today's edition of the broadcast. I'm Dr. David DeRose, as always, wishing you the very best of health.
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1: Psalm 102, a prayer of the afflicted, when he is overwhelmed and pours out his complaint before the Lord. Hear my prayer, O Lord, and let my cry come to you. Do not hide your face from me in the day of my trouble. Incline your ear to me in the day that I call. Answer me speedily. For my days are consumed like smoke, and my bones are burned like a hearth. My heart is stricken and withered like grass, so that I forget to eat my bread. Because of the sound of my groaning, my bones cling to my skin. I am like a pelican of the wilderness. I am like an owl of the desert. I lie awake and am like a sparrow alone on the housetop. My enemies reproach me all day long. Those who deride me swear an oath against me. For I have eaten ashes like bread and mingled my drink with weeping because of your indignation and your wrath. For you have lifted me up and cast me away. My days are like a shadow that lengthens, and I wither away like grass. But you, O Lord, shall endure forever, and the remembrance of your name to all generations. You will arise and have mercy on Zion, for the time to favor her, yes, the set time, has come. For your servants take pleasure in her stones and show favor to her dust. So the nation shall fear the name of the Lord, and all the kings of the earth your glory. For the Lord shall build up Zion, he shall appear in his glory. He shall regard the prayer of the destitute, and shall not despise their prayer. This will be written for the generation to come, that a people yet to be created may praise the Lord. For he looked down from the height of his sanctuary, from heaven the Lord viewed the earth, to hear the groaning of the prisoner, to release those appointed to death, to declare the name of the Lord in Zion, and his praise in Jerusalem, when the peoples are gathered together in the kingdoms to serve the Lord. He weakened my strength in the way, he shortened my days. I said, O my God, do not take me away in the midst of my days. Your years are throughout all generations. Of old you laid the foundation of the earth, and the heavens are the work of your hands. They will perish, but you will endure. Yes, they will all grow old like a garment. Like a cloak you will change them, and they will be changed. But you are the same, and your years will have no end. The children of your servants will continue, and their descendants will be established before you.
0: From the Old Testament to the New.
1: The first epistle of Paul to the Corinthians, chapter 15. Moreover, brethren, I declare to you the gospel which I preached to you, which also you received, and in which you stand, by which also you are saved, if you hold fast that word which I preached to you, unless you believed in vain. For I delivered to you first of all that which I also received, that Christ died for our sins according to the Scriptures, and that he was buried, and that he rose again the third day according to the Scriptures, and that he was seen by Cephas, then by the 12. After that he was seen by over 500 brethren at once, of whom the greater part remain to the present, but some have fallen asleep. After that he was seen by James, then by all the apostles. Then last of all he was seen by me also, as by one born out of due time. For I am the least of the apostles, who am not worthy to be called an apostle, because I persecuted the church of God. But by the grace of God I am what I am, and his grace toward me was not in vain, but I labored more abundantly than they all. Yet not I, but the grace of God which was with me. Therefore, whether it was I or they, so we preach, and so you believed. Now if Christ is preached that he has been raised from the dead, how do some among you say that there is no resurrection of the dead? But if there is no resurrection of the dead, then Christ is not risen. And if Christ is not risen, then our preaching is empty, and your faith is also empty. Yes, and we are found false witnesses of God, because we have testified of God that he raised up Christ, whom he did not raise up, if in fact the dead do not rise. For if the dead do not rise, then Christ is not risen. And if Christ is not risen, your faith is futile. You are still in your sins. Then also those who have fallen asleep in Christ have perished. If in this life only we have hope in Christ, we are of all men the most pitiable. But now Christ is risen from the dead, and has become the first fruits of those who have fallen asleep. For since by man came death, by man also came the resurrection of the dead. For as in Adam all die, even so in Christ all shall be made alive, but each one in his own order, Christ the firstfruits, afterward those who are Christ's at his coming. Then comes the end, when he delivers the kingdom to God the Father, when he puts an end to all rule and all authority and power. For he must reign till he has put all enemies under his feet. The last enemy that will be destroyed is death. For he has put all things under his feet. But when he says all things are put under him, it is evident that he who put all things under him is accepted. Now when all things are made subject to him, then the Son himself will also be subject to him who put all things under him, that God may be all in all. Otherwise, what will they do who are baptized for the dead, if the dead do not rise at all? Why then are they baptized for the dead? And why do we stand in jeopardy every hour? I affirm, by the boasting in you which I have in Christ Jesus our Lord, I die daily. If, in the manner of men, I have fought with beasts at Ephesus, what advantage is it to me? If the dead do not rise, let us eat and drink, for tomorrow we die. Do not be deceived. Evil company corrupts good habits. Awake to righteousness, and do not sin, for some do not have the knowledge of God. I speak this to your shame. But someone will say, how are the dead raised up, and with what body do they come? Foolish one, what you sow is not made alive unless it dies. And what you sow, you do not sow that body that shall be, but mere grain, perhaps wheat or some other grain. But God gives it a body as he pleases, and to each seed its own body. All flesh is not the same flesh, but there is one kind of flesh of men, another flesh of animals, another of fish, and another of birds. There are also celestial bodies and terrestrial bodies. But the glory of the celestial is one, and the glory of the terrestrial is another. There is one glory of the sun, another glory of the moon, and another glory of the stars. For one star differs from another star in glory. So also is the resurrection of the dead. The body is sown in corruption, it is raised in incorruption. It is sown in dishonor, it is raised in glory. It is sown in weakness, it is raised in power. It is sown a natural body, it is raised a spiritual body. There is a natural body, and there is a spiritual body. And so it is written, the first man, Adam, became a living being. The last Adam became a life-giving spirit. However, the spiritual is not first, but the natural, and afterward, the spiritual. The first man was of the earth, made of dust. The second man is the Lord from heaven. As was the man of dust, so also are those who are made of dust. And as is the heavenly man, so also are those who are heavenly. And as we have borne the image of the man of dust, we shall also bear the image of the heavenly man. Now this I say, brethren, that flesh and blood cannot inherit the kingdom of God, nor does corruption inherit incorruption. Behold, I tell you a mystery. We shall not all sleep, but we shall all be changed in a moment, in the twinkling of an eye, at the last trumpet. For the trumpet will sound, and the dead will be raised incorruptible, and we shall be changed. For this corruptible must put on incorruption, and this mortal must put on immortality. So when this corruptible has put on incorruption, and this mortal has put on immortality, then shall be brought to pass the saying that is written, death is swallowed up in victory. O death, where is your sting? O Hades, where is your victory? The sting of death is sin, and the strength of sin is the law. But thanks be to God who gives us the victory through our Lord Jesus Christ. Therefore, my beloved brethren, be steadfast, immovable, always abounding in the work of the Lord, knowing that your labor is not in vain in the Lord.

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All 66 books of Scripture are given by inspiration of God and are profitable for doctrine, for reproof, for correction, for instruction in righteousness, that the man of God may be perfect, thoroughly furnished unto all good works. 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
1: Hi, friends. Would you like to hear an amazing fact? In 1889, Lake Conemaugh was a picturesque man-made lake in Pennsylvania, over 2 miles long, a mile wide, and 60 feet deep at the dam. The Pleasure Lake was created to accommodate the prestigious South Fork Fishing and Hunting Club, which included such famed entrepreneurs as Andrew Carnegie. In May of that year, several days of heavy rain created a crisis. A group of men were frantically working to reinforce the poorly built South Fork Dam, holding back the lake, containing over 14 million cubic meters of water. John Park, an engineer working at the dam, had telegraphed two emergency messages of warning to nearby Johnstown, which lay downstream directly in the path of the bulging dam. His messages were sent and received, but they were never passed on because Johnstown had received so many other false alarms about a possible dam break. But then on the afternoon of May 31, it finally happened. At approximately 3:10 p.m., the South Fork Dam completely collapsed, releasing 20 million tons of liquid death. A massive 70-foot-high brown mountain of churning water with logs and debris roared like Niagara 14 miles down the Little River Valley towards the unsuspecting Johnstown. By the time the town saw the rushing wall of water, it was too late. The result? 2,208 people were swept to their deaths, making it one of the worst disasters in American history. All because an urgent warning was not passed on. Did you know the Bible talks about a time when most of the world ignored an urgent message of warning? Stay with us, friends. We're going to learn more on this edition of Bible Answers Live.
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1: Welcome, listening friends, to Bible Answers Live. If you have a Bible question, I know there's a couple people that are holding, and we're going to get to your calls in just a moment. That phone number is 800-463-7297. That's 800-463-7297. We are also streaming. If you want to see what's happening here in the studio, then it's the Doug Batchelor Facebook page or Amazing Facts Facebook page, and you'll see myself and Pastor Ross here in the studio, and I am Doug Batchelor.
2: My name is John Ross. Good evening, friends, and Pastor Doug, let's start the program with prayer. Dear Father, we thank you that we have this time to open up your word and study together this evening, and as we always do, we want to ask your presence to be with us. And Lord, we pray that as we study together, we might be drawn closer to you. Be with those who are listening, wherever they might be. We ask this in Jesus' name. Amen.
1: Amen.
2: Well, Pastor, you opened the program talking about this terrible disaster that occurred back in 1889, I guess, Johnstown flood in Pennsylvania. 2,209 is what the count is that I'm just looking at these figures here. That's a, you know, terrible tragedy and a high death toll, and yet so many more lives could have been saved had people received the warning. There was enough time, I guess, for people to escape and get to higher ground, but they ignored the warning, almost like the Titanic with the icebergs.
1: Yeah, they probably would have had 20 minutes to get to high ground, and virtually everyone could have made it. But the officials that got the telegraph message said, oh, not that again. You know, we've heard them cry wolf so many times, and you can't help but wonder if all of the times now in the recent years, you know, people are saying, oh, we've figured out the date for the second coming, and there's been so many false alarms, you might say, that to go back hundreds of years, people predicting it, and you know, a little more recently, there have been a few personalities that predicted the second coming, and of course those predictions failed, that now when Christians say, you know, look at what's happening in the world, maybe these signs are harbingers of the coming of the Lord soon. Now, no one knows exactly when. Jesus is very clear about that, that no one knows the day and the hour. But Christ did say, when you see these signs, these things begin to happen, lift up your heads, for your redemption draws near. And so we can know when it's near, and that's why he gave us these signs. And he wants us to prepare and to get to higher ground, you might say, and that would be the high ground of the cross. We need to make sure that we're in a saving relationship with the Lord, because think about it, friends. This life is nothing compared to eternity. Why would you sacrifice eternal life and needlessly suffer the consequences in the lake of fire when you could be forgiven? The stakes are too high. And so I can also think about in the Bible, Jesus said his coming would be like in the days of Noah, where Noah pled with people for 120 years, but they didn't listen. And then in the days of Lot, Lot went and pled with his family and said, arise out of this place. God's going to destroy this place. And they mocked. And you wonder, is that happening again in the world?
2: You know, we do have a book, and it's got an intriguing title. It's called The Last Night on Earth. And Pastor Doug is just thinking about that. One day there will be the last night on earth. And what does the Bible say about the second coming of Christ? And more importantly, how can we prepare our hearts and our lives? And this preparation is not gathering up food for some coming catastrophe. Rather, it's the preparation of the heart. So we'll be happy to send this to anyone who calls and asks. If you'd like to get our free book tonight, it's called The Last Night on Earth. The number to call is 800-835-6747. That is the resource phone line. And again, ask for the book. It's called The Last Night on Earth. And if you have a Bible question, our phone line here to the studio is 800-463-7297. We got Charles listening in Florida. Charles, welcome to the program.
3: Hey, thank you, Pastor Doug, Pastor Ross.
1: Thanks for calling.
3: My question is, like always, I've called many times before. I've got lots of questions.
1: Okay.
3: My question is this: when Satan's followers, the demons, once they seen that what Satan had done by seeing Jesus crucified on the cross, is it possible that if they had repented, that God would have accepted them back, or are they lost forever?
1: You know, the Bible seems to indicate, good question, you know, no one wants to think about anyone, human or angel, being forever lost, and Satan's angels were deceived. I believe that Satan's angels had a long period of probation, just like humans do in our lives, where they saw both sides of the issue, and they still kind of aligned themselves with Satan. And at some point, they grieved away the Holy Spirit, and they have committed the unpardonable sin. Now, they're still alive. The Bible tells us that they are reserved in everlasting chains of darkness. And even the angels, when they saw Jesus, they said, have you come to torment us before the time? They know their time is coming. Revelation 12, Satan says he knows he has a short time. They know their day of judgment is coming. But I think that because they know that their destiny is fixed, that they're just bent on taking as many with them as they can. So I don't believe there's forgiveness for the fallen angels.
2: You know, we have a book that talks about, we actually have several. I'm looking at one year past it. It's called Satan in Chains, which talks about this time period that you read about in Revelation 20, where the devil is cast into the bottomless pit. What is that all about? Obviously, the angels and the devil have passed the point of no return. But we'll be happy to send anyone who wants to learn more about this event that the Bible speaks of as happening in the future. It's called Satan in Chains. We'll be happy to send you that book. The number is 800-835-6747. And again, you can ask for the book called Satan in Chains. We've got George listening from New Jersey. George, welcome to the program.
4: Thank you. How are both of you doing tonight? All right?
1: Doing great. Thank you.
4: Okay, I had a question about the identity of those in the resurrection. How is the identity of the person retained all of us that die and, you know, they're resurrected, seeing that the dead, don't exist, or they're sleeping in a sense, according to Scripture? How is their identity retained? It seems like it would be difficult to have the identity retained, seeing that they're non-existent during that intermediate state. And those that believe that the soul exists consciously, I think they have a better way of explaining identity. But I've never really heard it explained in accordance with the view that you have about the dead sleeping. You see what I'm trying to get at there, the identity?
1: Yes, I think so. You're just wondering, is it necessary to have a continuity of consciousness to have a continuity of identity? Is that a fair way to say it?
4: Yep, perfect.
1: Okay, well, if a person goes to sleep, now, first of all, the idea of people sleeping in death, it's not my belief. I think it's what Jesus said when Lazarus died. Jesus said, our friend Lazarus is asleep, and I go to wake him. And Paul, speaking of the dead, he said, you know, those that sleep in Christ shall arise. And again, it says, many that sleep in the dust of the earth will awake, some to everlasting life and some to shame and everlasting contempt. So this is the terminology of the apostles and Jesus all through the New Testament. So if I go to sleep, when I wake up, sometimes I might be disoriented for a few moments, but I haven't lost my identity. It you know, it's still there. In modern terminology, you know what I might say, George, is I've sometimes gone from country to country, and I have to have, you got a couple things if you run a computer. You got what they call software and hardware. Our brains you would call software. And I've got all my programs and my software. And today it's very convenient. I can put everything, all the brains of my computer can fit on a little device as big as my fingernail. It's amazing. Little USB drive. I can go to another country and plug that into their brand new supercomputer and all my programs run. So God is giving us new bodies, but he's taking the essence of who we are. And I don't know what God's software storage looks like, but you know, God knows everybody. If a person, you know, is burnt to death and their ashes are scattered in the sea, God has no problem resurrecting them. They don't lose their identity. So whether it's a moment, and for the dead, it may seem like just a moment. 1,000 years might go by. You know, King David, it says he slept with his fathers. And Peter said, even after the resurrection, David is dead and buried. This is Acts chapter 2, and not ascended to heaven. That means from when David died, about 1,000 BC to today, it's about 3,000 years. But for David, it's the next thing he knows is the presence of the Lord. There's no consciousness in death. So for a believer, when they die, the next thing they know is the resurrection. And there's really no loss for them.
2: Well, you know, we have the example in the case of Lazarus, where he was dead for 4 days and Jesus resurrected him. And when Lazarus came from the grave, he had been dead. Even decay began to set in. He knew who he was. He knew who Christ was. So in the resurrection, he was preloaded, you might say, with all of the thoughts and the feelings and the understanding that he had prior to his death.
1: Yeah. And he makes no, I think, George, there's probably 12 resurrections in the Bible. You could argue a couple of them. And in all those stories, nobody ever makes a comment about what they saw during death. The best we know is they were unconscious. Well, thank you. And we do have a book. If you've not seen it, it's called Are the Dead Really Dead? We'll send you a free copy of that. Anybody?
2: The number to call is 800-835-6747. This is one of the Amazing Facts study guides. It's a great study. It's called Are the Dead Really Dead? Just ask for that, and we'll be happy to send that to anyone who calls and asks. We've got Anthony listening in New York. Anthony, welcome to the program.
5: Yes, good evening, pastors.
1: Evening.
5: My question is coming from John chapter 20, verses 22 and 23.
1: Okay, would you like me to read that for the people listening?
5: Yes, please.
1: Okay, this is speaking of after the resurrection, and Jesus said in verse 22 of John 20, and when he said this, he breathed on them and said, receive the Holy Spirit. If you forgive the sins of any, they are forgiven of them. If you retain the sins of any, they are retained.
5: So my question is, what does this mean in the context of what Christ is speaking? And then can someone try, what if somebody were to try to use this to justify indulgences or something like that, or just showing that the church has the ability to forgive or say somebody's sins are forgiven or not forgiven or something like that? How can we understand this?
1: Well, you're right. The church, the Catholic Church in particular, already does use this very verse to justify the giving away of indulgences. You know, during the Dark Ages, Martin Luther protested they were selling indulgences. The first thing you'd ask, sometimes you almost have to come at it backwards to get the right answer. Is Jesus saying that humans forgive? We decide who is saved and who is lost. We decide who is forgiven and not forgiven. No, the Bible says God and God only can forgive sins. That's Mark chapter 2. And so really, the way that we are involved in forgiving sins is as we pass on the gospel, or neglect to pass on the gospel, the keys of life are distributed or not distributed. And so I think Pastor Ross looked like he was going to say something.
2: Yes, I was going to add to that, Pastor. You're right. The key to the kingdom isn't in the hand of a priest, but in reality, through what Christ has done, it's in the reach of everyone or anyone who chooses, if we believe. So in the work of evangelism, in the work of sharing our faith with others, we are helping people take hold of that key that brings everlasting life. And so there is a part that we have to play. Jesus said that we are to preach and teach, take the gospel to all the world as a witness to all nations. So there is a work, and it's an important work. It's a life-saving work, the work of evangelism and preaching the gospel.
1: Yeah, and I think also Jesus is emphasizing for the disciples in a similar passage. He says, whatever you bind on earth is bound in heaven. He's saying that the work of spreading the gospel in the words of life is the power for people to find forgiveness or not through neglect of it or rejection of it, that what they did on earth was going to have consequences in heaven is, I think, a very important point. Good question, Anthony. And I don't know, we have a book on that. We almost ought to get that question a lot.
2: Yeah, not on that verse particularly, but it's an important question. We got Jerry listening in Dallas, Texas. Jerry, welcome to the program.
6: Hey, pastors. Good evening. Hope your day is going well. I would like to give a little rebuttal to Charles' question, and it's a kind of like praise to God, if I may. If not, I'll go on with my original question.
1: Well, if you make it quick.
6: Okay. You know, we serve a wonderful God, and for some reason, Satan would have been restored to his original position if he had repented. He did not require a blood sacrifice.
1: That's right. And through the cross, of course, Jesus did for us.
6: Right.
1: Now, you had a question, too?
6: Okay, yeah. Yeah, my question is, when he is second coming, Christ is coming at the right hand of power, and we understand that to be God, where is the Holy Spirit mentioned in that? He is the most humblest person of the Godhead is the Holy Spirit, probably.
1: One of the characteristics of the Holy Spirit is, as with God, is omnipotent, he's omniscient, and he's omnipresent. And so I believe the Holy Spirit, being God,

0: that has a location, whereas the spirit is never confined to any particular body.
1: You know, the verse you're referring to is Psalms 139, verse 7,
0: yeah,
1: which talks about that. You know, Pastor Doug, when you think about the Holy Spirit can be everywhere, it's not just talking about our world, but surely the Holy Spirit is also present throughout the universe. And we think about how big the universe is. So how big is God? That's a remarkable thought when you think about it. There's no place you can go where the presence of God cannot find you. And absolutely. Thanks for your call, Jerry. We got Noah listening in Illinois. Noah, welcome to the program.
0: If you've got your radio on the background, it's going to confuse.
2: My question is, yeah. I have some stomach pain.
0: You got to turn off your radio in the background because you're going to hear yourself and get confused. You're on.
2: Can you hear me?
0: Yep.
2: Okay. So I have some stomach issues, and I want to know if there's anybody in the Bible that has, like, stomach digestive issues when it comes to, like, digestion and all that.
0: Yeah, there's probably a few people that you can think of. I know that Paul said to Timothy, and Pastor Ross may have already looked that up. You want to read that?
1: Yeah, 1 Timothy chapter 5, verse 23. Paul is writing a letter to young Timothy, and apparently he might have eaten something or got some kind of a bug, but he had an upset stomach. We don't know the details, but he was telling him, this is what Paul says, he says, no longer drink only water, but use a little wine for your stomach's sake and for your frequent infirmities. So apparently he had some stomach issue, and of course back in those days, you always wonder how clean the water was that the people drank.
0: A lot of
1: drank.
0: Bacterial
1: they could,
0: problems.
1: They could get pretty sick, so almost like a medicine. Mm-hmm. So yeah, there's one person that we know of in the Bible, Noah, that had stomach problems. And
0: it also says, I think, that in Proverbs, he said, don't eat too much honey or it'll make your stomach bitter. Honey sweet in the mouth, you eat too much honey, you'll vomit. And who was it that had digestion problems because he ate a book?
1: That's right.
0: John and Ezekiel, I think, both ate books that right. tasted good in their mouth, but that were bitter in their stomach.
1: In their stomach. Yeah, Revelation 10.
0: So don't eat any books. By the way, a little amazing fact. There was an Ethiopian king, Haile Selassie, I think. Oh, no, that was is the one before him. And he really believed that whenever he had a stomach ache, if he would eat pages of the Bible, it would make him feel better. But when he got much older, I think he was about 70, he got really sick. And he ate a whole book of the Bible, and then he died. So that's not the best thing to do.
1: All right. Well, thanks for your call. Next caller that we have is Hubert, listening from Florida. Hubert, welcome to the program.
3: Hi. Thank you.
0: Thank you. And your question?
3: It says in latter times that in the flock there will be ravenous wolves in sheep's clothing that will scatter the flock. Can you tell me who the flock is and who might be these ravenous wolves?
0: Yeah, I think you're actually combining two verses, but you're correct. One is Paul speaking of, I think it's in the book of Acts, he says, after my departure, ravenous wolves will come in, not sparing the flock. And then Jesus is the one who said that you've got false teachers that are like wolves in sheep's clothing. Well, the flock is the church. It would be those who have accepted Christ and his word, and they're his people. And the wolves, well, Satan, as the Bible says, Satan himself masquerades as an angel of light. And that's 2 Corinthians 11, I believe. And so Satan and his representatives will pretend to be Christians, will pretend to be Christian leaders, but they're taking advantage. They're not wanting to save the flock. They're devouring the flock like wolves. There are some what we call prosperity preachers out there, and all they do is they talk about how God is going to make the flock rich if they send their ministry money. And then these guys live usually extravagant lives living off the sheep. And that's an example of wolves that are devouring the substance of the sheep. Pastor Ross?
1: Yeah, a few verses that Pastor Doug mentioned. You've got Matthew chapter 7, verse 15. Where Jesus actually says, beware of false prophets who come to you in sheep's clothing, but inwardly they are ravenous wolves. And then Matthew 24:11, it says, then many false prophets will rise up and deceive many. So there is a warning that we find in the Bible that in the last days in particular, there would be these false prophets or false preachers that would deceive a large number of people. And the Bible warns

0: us. We've got to test everything by the Bible, to the law, to the testimony. Do they speak according to this? We got another caller. Frank is listening in the Netherlands. Frank, welcome to the program.
1: Yes, hello.
2: Hi, thank you for calling.
1: Hi. I had a question about Jesus when he was on the cross. Was he left by the Holy Spirit?
2: Good question. I believe that when Christ, before he even got to the cross, by the way, I know it's not the Netherlands, but I was supposed to be in Norway, I think, next week, and of course, flights have all been canceled, so I'm sorry I'm not coming to your neck of the woods. Anyway, back to your question. When Jesus was in the Garden of Gethsemane and he prayed the third time, Father, not my will, thy will be done, I believe that God withdrew his presence from Christ and Jesus experienced complete separation from God. Now, that would be God, the Father, and the Spirit. And I think that just like a lost person, he paid the penalty for sin as though a person had grieved away the Holy Spirit. He looked at the second death. He kind of experienced facing the second death as the lost will. So I don't know what Pastor Ross thinks, but
0: yeah,
2: God's
0: verse,
2: Spirit is everywhere, but I don't think Christ had the Spirit in him at that point.
0: Yeah, we got the verse in Matthew 24:46, where Jesus cries out, my God, why hast thou forsaken me? Now we know that when Jesus was on the earth, he laid aside his divinity. So he went through life the same way we would have to go through life. He was dependent upon the Holy Spirit to reveal things to him. And if he cries, my God, why has he forsaken me? It would appear that the Holy Spirit was pulled back or withdrawn for a period of time when Jesus was bearing the weight of the sins of the world.
2: Yeah, and then I'm just thinking about that prophecy in Isaiah 53 where it says, I'm looking and see if that word forsaken is in there.
0: I mean, you got Psalm 22, verse 1, which, of course, Jesus
2: right.
0: was quoting from, where he said, my God, why hast thou forsaken me?
2: Yeah, I'm still looking here.
0: So, yeah, I mean, he did pay the price of sin and bore the penalty. Remarkable thought. You know, the righteous never need to worry about being forsaken by God because of what Jesus did for them, whereas Christ was forsaken.
2: Yeah, it says he was numbered with the transgressors and bore the sin of many. And so he was treated as a transgressor. And I think the Spirit was withdrawn. See, David prayed, take not thy Holy Spirit from me, because that's what happens when a person is lost. The Bible tells us the Spirit of the Lord left King Saul. Jesus, I think, experienced that same lostness. Hey, friends, I hope that helps. Frank, don't go away. We're just taking a break. This is our halftime break. Got some important announcements. We'll be back in just a moment with more of your calls.
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2: Welcome back, listening friends. This is Bible Answers Live. We're glad that you've joined us. 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That's 800 God Says with your phone calls, and we get calls from all over the world lately. And we're also streaming, if you want to see visually what we're doing here in this studio. This is actually a preliminary studio, about 50 feet from where Pastor Ross and I are sitting. There's a beautiful studio being constructed where we're going to be having a bigger set for Bible Answers Live and be able to even have guests that come in and join us, and it'll be on network television. And so you'll be listening to and being able to watch and participate in Bible Answers Live. Now, just a little confession. If you're looking on the monitor, it's 150 degrees in Sacramento today, so I'm wearing shorts. I just saw my skinny legs were sneaking out from under the table. I'm sorry. But anyway, it's still warm.
0: Now, Pastor, everyone's going to go to Facebook.
2: That was a trick.
0: You made that comment.
2: They're going to want to see what's going on over there. All right.
0: Our next caller.
2: Yeah, I'm Doug Batchel. This is Pastor Ross, in case you haven't met us before.
0: We've got Diane listening not far away in Sacramento. Diane, welcome to the program.
4: Thank you, gentlemen, for helping us with these questions we have. Really appreciate it. What my question entails is Exodus 2:12, where Moses, it said, look this way and that when he was going to murder the Egyptian.
2: Mm-hmm.
4: And then he appears in the Transfiguration, which I'm wondering, if he was forgiven for that since he appeared there. And then Jesus is on the cross and says he forgives his murderers. Of course, the only sin, it says in the Bible, is blasphemy of the Spirit. And what my question is would this mean that committing suicide is forgiven, since it's a murder of a person? And the reason why I'm concerned about this is there's theologians who really seem to disagree on this, that these people are not forgiven or they are forgiven, and there's a lot of people in the Christian community that are very concerned about this. Are their loved ones
2: right.
4: forgiven? Are they in heaven?
2: Very good question. Yeah, well stated. And it is a difficult question, Diane. Moses, he committed murder. And yes, of course, he's forgiven. We do see him in heaven. David committed murder, and we'll see him in heaven. And, and then there's others that apparently were forgiven, even Manasseh, who not only committed murder and murdered prophets, but, he was involved in child sacrifice. But he repented, humbled himself greatly, and it says the Lord heard his prayer. So you may even see Manasseh in heaven. You got people like Nebuchadnezzar who turned to the Lord, and you look in chapter 4, and he had the blood of whole armies on his hands. Now the question about suicide, since it's in a category of self-murder, in most cases in the Bible, when a person commits suicide, if the last act of your life is self-murder, it doesn't bode well. Now, I think you need to be very careful about saying that a suicide is always and automatically lost, because there are sometimes, I think, exceptional circumstances. In the case of Samson, he really died by his own hand, but we expect to see him in heaven, according to Hebrews chapter 11, because I think they were getting ready to kill Samson, and so the last act of his life was, he said, well, if I need to take out the enemies of God's people and die in the process, I'll do it. So it was something of a sacrifice as opposed to a suicide. But I've known people who've just lived godly lives, and in their last illness, their minds were not clear, either through medication or some chemical imbalance, and they did something reckless in a moment of pain or discouragement, and it took their life. And I doubt that God is going to judge their whole life of service by an impulsive act at the end that was because of either some mental handicap or chemical, imbalance or some medication that they were on. So I think God's going to look at the tenor of their lives and show mercy in those cases. So I think we need to be very careful. Now, when you're talking about suicide, every now and then I'll get some young person who's discouraged and they just want to give up on life. So I've talked to, some girl. She said, my boyfriend broke up with me and I want to die. Will God forgive me if I kill myself? I'm thinking, oh, heavens, you've got your whole life before you. And so you don't ever want to tell a young person in a situation like that, well, yeah, God will forgive a suicide, because that sends the wrong signal to them. And at the same time, you have parents or someone who, they got a loved one or some relative that took their life, and are they saying, is there no hope? And you can't leave those people thinking there is never any hope in those circumstances. So it is a difficult subject, but in most cases, I would say that if the last act of a person's life is self-murder, And if you cannot be saved without faith and hope, and suicide is usually an example of a person that has lost hope and faith, that it typically is not going to end well. But there are exceptions. So hopefully that made sense, Diane.
4: Well, yes. Thank you very much for that commentary, Pastor. I really appreciate it because, like I said, there's a lot of Christians who are very concerned about this subject. And
2: it's a real concern. It is a real concern. Well, thank you. Good question. And it's probably something, I think I've got an article online. I do. I wrote an article on that that's in the Inside Report. If you go to the Amazing Facts website and just search suicide, I think that that article will come up. It's not in a book yet, though.
0: Next caller that we have is Chris, listening from Florida. Chris, welcome to the program.
5: Yes. Hello, pastors. Thank you for taking my call.
2: Thank you. Get real close to your phone.
5: Yes, I have a question about if there is a distinction between physical human body and the soul. Because in the Gospel of Mark, it says, you know, what good does it is it when if the man gains the whole world and loses his soul?
2: Yeah.
5: And I have some friends that actually believe that the soul and the physical body is the same. So what is your view on that?
2: Well, most of the time you experience your physical body through your soul. In other words, if you don't have the spirit of life, you don't experience your body. Most of what we experience is in, you know, God gave us the breath of life. He took Adam from the dust of the ground, formed him, formed his body, breathed into that body the breath of life. He became a living soul. And so typically a soul is a combination of the breath of life from God. And that word breath of life is the word spirit, or ruach is in Hebrew. In Greek, it's a pneuma in Greek. It's where you get the word pneumatic or pneumonia. And that spirit of life comes from God. When a person dies, the spirit returns to God who gave it that breath of life. The body returns to the earth as it was. And the soul really stops. You stop experiencing life until the resurrection, when God puts the spirit of who you are, your personality, in that new body with the spirit of life. So I don't know if I just made that more complicated or not.
0: You know, I think sometimes the word soul is used in the Bible to represent the mind, our character, our thoughts. Obviously, when a person dies, they no longer think. As the Bible says, they're sleeping. But when a person is asleep and they awake, you know, they sort of ready to go. So in the resurrection, we will have our thoughts, our character. We will recognize one another. So the soul would, yes, refers to the body, a living being, but it also, I think, has a deeper application referring to the mind, the essence of our character, who we are.
2: So thank you, Chris. You know, I think that lesson we have on Are the Dead Really Dead talks about what is a soul.
0: Absolutely. And we'll send this to anyone who asks. The number is 800-835-6747. And again, just ask for the study guide. It's called Are the Dead Really Dead? And we'll get that in the mail and send it to you. If you're outside of North America, we encourage you to go to the Amazing Facts website, and you'll be able to read the study there. We also have a website called deathtruth.com that has a lot additional resources and even some sermons available. So we encourage you to take a look at that.
2: You know, Pastor Ross, we often offer the study guide, Are the Dead Really Dead? But we have another free book at our website called Spirits of the Dead. And I think it also talks about the nature of the soul. And they'll find that at the Amazing Facts website called Spirits of the Dead by Joe Cruz.
0: Next caller that we have is Valerie, listening in Georgia. Valerie, welcome to the program.
6: Hi, thank you for taking my call.
2: Thank you for calling.
6: Okay, my question is about Enoch. I only learned recently that there was a book of Enoch, but it's not included in most translations, apparently because it's not inspired word of God. I don't know if that's correct, but my question is, did Enoch really see into heaven as he describes in the book of Enoch, which was very descriptive? And were the angels that he described the good angels or the fallen angels?
2: All right. Well, the book of Enoch is actually, it's quoted. It was probably written during the Babylonian captivity, when the Jews were in Babylon to help them retain their identity. They called it the Book of Enoch, but it was not written by Enoch, because if you think about it, for a Book of Enoch, who lived before the flood, to somehow be in the hands of the Jews, it would have had to been passed on from Enoch to Noah to Shem to Abraham to Moses, so forth. I mean, it's pretty unlikely, you know, that we don't even know if they were writing back before the flood. They had such copious memories that, you know, you don't really, I think the first time you hear writing mentioned is the Book of Job. He talks about writing with a pen, of a diamond pen in a rock or something. But the Book of Enoch, there were some inspired statements in it that Jude quoted from. You know, a lot of people in America quote from Ben Franklin, but Ben Franklin's not part of the Bible. You know, if you say, early to bed and early to rise make you healthy, wealthy, and wise, well, that's probably a good idea. You know, might a Bible writer or someone might quote that. I think even Paul quoted from some Greek poets, and he quoted some snippets of truth. Doesn't mean all Greek poets were telling the truth or that it should be part of the Bible. So Jude quoted from the Book of Enoch, but the book itself is not all inspired, but there were some passages in there that Jude said were inspired. I hope that makes sense.
6: Yeah, thank you.
2: Yeah, so, you know, it's still an amazing book. I do think there's some theological problems in the Book of Enoch that, if I remember right, but the part that Jude quoted is good.
0: All right, thanks for your call, Valerie. We've got Mike listening in Missouri. Mike, welcome to the program.
7: Hey, how you guys doing?
2: Great. Every day is like the one before lately.
7: Okay. I don't know. Anyway, my question is in reference to Matthew chapter 9, verse 2. And my question is, was Jesus trying to appease, that's the main word of my question, the crowd by forgiving the man's sin first, because the crowd thought God thought that he deserved to be paralyzed because of his own personal sins or because of the sin of his parents?
2: Yeah, this is talking about the paralytic, and you find this in Matthew 9, you find it in Mark 2, you find the story in Luke 5. This man that is let down through the roof, he's obviously in bad shape physically because he has to get carried by four men to get to Jesus. So he's totally paralyzed. He can't walk or use crutches. And you would think the first thing Jesus would do is take care of the outer problem. But Christ was showing a priority by healing his physical, his spiritual problem first. Anytime Christ healed a person physically, it is always temporary. Even Lazarus being raised from the dead, which is a very powerful healing when you think about it, he was raised from the dead until he got old and sick and died again. So every physical healing is temporary. Jesus healed people physically because he loved them, to relieve them, but to also show God's ability to heal them forever through forgiveness. So with this man, he got the priorities in order where he said, first, your sins are forgiven. And I think that man was very happy just to hear his sins were forgiven. But then that the crowd might know that he had power to do the bigger miracle, says, which is harder, forgiving sin or telling them to rise up and walk? But so you'll know that I have power on earth to forgive sins, he said to the sick man, take up your bed and walk. So the main reason Jesus did that miracle is to show that he can heal us spiritually. Whatever your sins are, friends, Jesus can save you from your sins and forgive your past sins, your guilt. That's the main thing, Mike, in that story.
0: We've got Joel listening in North Carolina. Joel, welcome to the program.
8: Hi, pastors. How are you guys doing?
2: Good. We're glad you called.
8: Thank you. I have a question about 1 Corinthians chapter 13, verses 8 through 10.
2: Okay. Would you like me to read that?
8: If you don't mind, please.
2: Not at all. Love never fails, but whether there are prophecies, they will fail. Whether there are tongues, they will cease. Whether there is knowledge, it will vanish away. For we know in part and we prophesy in part, but when that which is perfect is come, then that which is in part is done away. Is that the part you wanted me to read?
8: Yes, that was the part. The one part that I'm a little confused by is I've asked a couple of people in my life about this verse, and they were saying that the gifts that are listed in verse 8, such as tongues and prophecy, are not for today, because they say that when completeness comes in verse 10, that means that the people that I've talked to have said that means the first coming of Jesus. And I've been reading and meditating on this verse recently, and I was wondering if it would make sense, since 1 Corinthians is written after the second coming, the first coming of Jesus, if what Paul is talking about in 1 Corinthians about when completeness comes is the second coming of Christ.
2: You know, I would, and I think that you and I are on the same page, that we agree the gifts of the Spirit did not cease after the days of the apostles. I've got some pastors that I am friends with of other churches, and I would respectfully disagree with them. They think that all of the supernatural gifts of prophecy and healing and tongues all passed away with the apostles. But Christ says, and I'm trying to remember in Ephesians where Pastor Ross, you said, but these things are for the edification of the church until the fullness of all things. And so the gifts of the Spirit are still necessary all the way through the history of the church. Christ told the apostles, you will speak with other tongues. He said, these miracles that I've done, greater things than these will you do. I've seen incredible miracles of healing. Now, I've not seen, you know, somebody missing an arm have it pop back into place, or a person that was born blind suddenly see. But I think that God's Spirit tends to come in waves through history. And I think it's a lack of faith to believe that before the second coming, the climax of all history, that God is not going to pour out his Spirit and demonstrate miracles as he had before. Joel, is that making sense?
8: Yes, it is. Thank you very much, pastors.
2: All right, thank you. And we do have a book about
8: night.
2: The Holy Spirit. You have a good night, and we'll be happy to send you that book called Life in the Spirit.
0: The number to call for that is just 800-835-6747. That is our resource phone line. Ask for the book called Life in the Spirit. We'll get that in the mail.
2: You know, and we have, if Joel is listening, we actually also have a book called Understanding Tongues, where I talk more about spiritual gifts like speaking in tongues, and how, though those gifts are sometimes misunderstood, all the gifts of the Spirit are still needed by the church, including the gift of tongues and prophecy and healing. So thank you. Appreciate your call, Joel.
0: All right. The verse you're referring to, I think, Pastor Doug, is 1 Corinthians 5 that talks about these gifts, and it says that the church might receive edification or be built up in these different gifts.
2: I think it's, I'm also looking for one that says, and the unity of the faith, if we type that in here.
0: Unity of the faith.
2: See if I can find it. Yeah, here it is. Ephesians 4:13. Till we all come, it talks about the need of the gifts of the spirits, till we all come to the unity of the faith and the knowledge of the Son of God, to a perfect man, the measure of the stature of the fullness of Christ. It says we need the gifts until we're there. We're not there yet. So the church will always need those gifts.
0: Mm-hmm. All right. Next caller that we have is Cassandra, listening from California. Cassandra, welcome to the program.
9: Hi, thank you.
2: Thank you. And your call, your question, rather.
9: My question pertains to actually Hebrews 10:26, where it talks about deliberately going on sinning. And the backstory to that is that I was from a young age raised in church, so I had a pretty good idea of right and wrong. But when I became an adult, I didn't make the right choices. And so now I'm trying to figure it all out again, and I'm like, do I get baptized again? And I'm like, can I even be forgiven because of that one?
2: You know, I can just tell listening, I'm not God or the Holy Spirit, but I can tell listening to your voice that the Holy Spirit's working in your heart, and of course you can be forgiven. That verse in Hebrews 10:26 that says, if we sin willfully after we received a knowledge of the truth, there remains no more sacrifice for sins, but a certain fearful looking forward to of judgment. And people say, well, I knew the truth and I turned away. That means there's no more forgiveness. What Paul is saying there is, if a person continues to live in a life of sin after they know the truth, God cannot save them if they persist in living in a life of sin. So I think I'm hearing you say, Cassandra, you are wanting to turn back to Jesus and live a new kind of life. Of course, you can be forgiven. The Bible says that whosoever comes to him, that Jesus Christ died for sinners. You know, Peter knew the truth, and he denied Christ, and God forgave him. David knew the truth. He was filled with the Spirit, and he got into be backslid in a major way with adultery and lying and murder, and God forgave him. And so I think that Hebrews 10:26 is talking about a person who persists in a life of sinful living after they know the truth. God can't do anything more for them if they persist in that life. It says that, yeah, if we sin willfully, that means if we're continuing in a high-handed sin against God, saying we're just not going to do what you want, what more can God do if a person makes that choice? So fortunately, you're alive, and I believe the door of mercy is open, and God is in inviting you. He says, look, Jesus loves you, and he's eager to save you. He wants you to come to him.
0: We do have a book, Cassandra, we want to tell you about. It's called Three Steps to Heaven. It's one of my favorite, and it just talks about the steps that we need to take to come back to God if we've drifted away. What does it mean? And we'll be happy to send this to you for free. All you'll have to do is just call our resource phone line. That number is 800-835-6747. And again, just ask for the book called Three Steps to Heaven, and we'll be happy to send it to you. And there's always hope, especially when the Holy Spirit is speaking to the heart of someone and they feel the prompting of the Spirit. We want to encourage people to make that positive decision for Christ. Thank you for your call. We've got Andrew listening from Overland Park, Kansas. Andrew, welcome to the program.
10: Hey, how you guys doing?
2: Good. Thanks for calling.
10: Yeah, so my question is, I wonder if you can explain the Leviathan and the Behemoth. And the Bible says if two more people are together talking about God, he's there. Would that include something like this, like over the internet too?
2: Yeah, I think so. I think that if we're together in God's name, that he's in our presence. And even through the medium of radio or television, I think God, through his Spirit, he can, of course, be with us. But back to your question about Leviathan and Behemoth, these are two different creatures that are mentioned in the Bible. Leviathan is some kind of a huge sea creature. But when you get to the book of Job, the Leviathan, ultimately it starts sounding like it is the devil. Some of the descriptions that are in the latter part of the book of Job, and says, you know, who can pierce his scales? And it's almost like he's that dragon, because the book of Job begins with Satan, the accuser of the brethren. He's accusing Job. At the end, Job's righteousness vindicates God, and the Leviathan is sort of overthrown. But then there's another reference to a creature, the Behemoth. And, you know, both of those terms today are used to describe a really big land beast or a really big sea beast. I went diving with our family in the Caribbean, and we saw the whale sharks, and they call them the Leviathans of the deep because they're huge. A Behemoth, some wonder if it was a dinosaur because it's got big legs, but it says it's got a thick tail. It's not a hippo or a elephant. Pastor mm-hmm. Ross is from Africa, so he can speak to that.
0: Yeah, it's kind of interesting, the description given. Apparently it lived in a marshy area, ate reeds, but it says its legs are just like cedar trees, and its tail is ginormous. Well, we don't have any animals today that have big, strong legs and a big, strong tail. So it lives in a marshy area and eats reeds. So some have thought this could be referring to a dinosaur that lived before the flood and was destroyed with the flood. And, so, yeah, that is an interesting reference.
2: Yeah, it's still a mystery for most Bible scholars, but I think it's one of the places where we can speculate a little bit. Hey, thank you for your question. We sure appreciate that, Andrew. And now we don't have time to do justice for it. We see Robert and Claudia, Irene, Laura, Eva, Craig, please give us a call next week. God willing, we're going to be here. The way the world's going, I think we're going to be here again next week and answering your questions. And friends, in the meantime, stay close to Jesus and check out the Amazing Facts site. God bless.
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1: Hummingbirds are a wonder of the Creator's work. They may be small, but as they say, dynamite comes in small packages. They are the only birds that can hover, fly forwards, backwards, even upside down. As I watched one hover over a feeder, I asked myself, how does this little bird flap its wings so fast? Around 70 or 80 times a second. Doesn't sound possible, does it? Does this bird think about all of this? Well, I don't think so. Its little brain inside its little head is programmed to send the signals. Its little muscles are programmed to receive the signals and respond. God wants to take our sinful minds and program them to do His will, to live His life. Are you an impatient, hard-hearted person? Well, don't be too alarmed. We've all been there. In fact, it's easy to be still there. The Apostle Paul didn't always do what he wanted to do, but if God can do the impossible in a hummingbird, He can do it in you. This is Rod Bieber with Seed Time and Harvest.

The other night I was in a rather emotional conversation with another person, and we were reviewing some of the failures and roadblocks and obstacles and tough stuff of the past and even present. And as we proceeded in this kind of interaction, I felt I had to stop. And I said, "Hey, hold on just a minute. You know, I think that you and I are speaking as if God did not even exist. As if we're in this whole thing alone and there were no options. That's bogus. Let's start over, okay?" Welcome to Night Sounds. I'm Bill Pierce. If you've been with us before, welcome back. And perhaps tonight we're touching some new listeners who are wondering what kind of music this is and who is this guy. The name is Bill Pierce, and we've been on the air for quite a number of years with the program Night Sounds. And even though we've heard this particular theme music thousands and thousands of times, there's something refreshingly new about this whole scene. Because even though we are welcoming back those of you who've been with us before, I'm touching new listeners right now. And that's quietly exciting because we're not exactly certain what's going to happen here. This is sort of an open-ended type of format. There is no script, but we do select certain directions and titles to our moments together. And tonight, I've decided to borrow a title that I saw in a book called God Confidence. This is possible. And I hope and pray that before our time together tonight is concluded, that you will recognize a brand new power source, if you have not before. God is here, and He's there, and He's where He is welcomed. And that's why this first song was written, recorded by the Imperials Quartet. I look for excuses and reasons to play this because I love this particular song and its direction of lyrics. So if you're sort of insecure tonight, take a listen to this.

The Imperials Quartet. Talking about God. As the scriptures say, in whom there is no variance, neither shadow caused by turning. In other words, he's the same yesterday, today, and tomorrow, and that is liberating. And that is the platform tonight that we're joining together in. In fact, there's a scripture verse, and I'm taking some of my commentary tonight from the book entitled Walking in Total God Confidence by Donna Parto. And she said, I want to share with you one of my favorite verses in the Bible. 1 John, in the New Testament, chapter 3, verse 1, which reads, How great is the love the Father has lavished on us, that we should be called children of God. And that is what we are. That last sentence is our jumping off place. This is the platform in tonight's program. And she said, You may not know this, but there are certain verses in the Bible that only work if you read them with an attitude. Okay, I want you to stand up. Come on. Everybody on their feet. Read through this verse again, but this time, read it aloud. 1 John chapter 3, verse 1. When you get to the part that says, And that is what we are, I want you to put your hands on your hips and say it with an attitude. I mean, don't even mess with me attitude. We have to do this sometimes in person. It's lots more fun. Let's think about it. The implications of this verse. If God is the King, and we are His sons and daughters, what does that make us? Maybe you'd say a princess or a prince. But even though that may be true, this is no ordinary condition. A prince or princess. A princess with an attitude. PWA. This isn't a side benefit. Ephesians 1, verses 4 through 6, tells us that bestowing the princess or prince title upon us was God's plan from the very beginning. In love, He predestined us to be adopted as His kids through Jesus Christ. And that is a neat plan. In accordance with His pleasure and will, to the praise of His glorious grace, which He has freely given in the one He loves. Tonight's program, God Confidence. Donna Parto said in her book, I'll never forget speaking at a retreat where the average attendee was about 70 years. The oldest was in her 90s. It was a little awkward the first night because it was pretty obvious that I was just a fraction of their age. I challenged them to consider that, and that maybe, just maybe, God was big enough to work through a young, slightly wacko vessel. Well, they were a bit skeptical, but once we got into the PWA part, we bonded. Hey, a princess is a princess, regardless of her age. And that night, a group of ladies broke into the camp kitchen and raided the aluminum foil. I thought I'd die when they showed me the next morning in the front. They were there, sitting with their aluminum foil tiaras on their heads. Now that's the kind of princess I want to be as I approach my centennial. Those of you with teenagers probably have heard the expression, talk to the hand. They put their hand right in front of your face when they say it. It means there's nothing negative you've got to say to me that I'm going to hear. Well, when the enemy comes against us, we need to say this, talk to the hand.
Don't even mess with me, because I am a prince. I am a princess. Talk to the nail-scarred hand, the hand that bled to earn for me the right to be called a child of God. Tonight's program, God Confidence. God is still there, even though, as I mentioned a few moments ago, we speak and we act and we feel and conclude things as if he did not exist, that he wasn't even interested, that he wasn't even within calling distance, which is a bogus attitude. So tonight, as we meet together, let's do it with confidence. Tonight, I do not have a whole lot of confidence in myself, and maybe it's good that the Lord put this on my heart to speak to, because that's good to be reminded, and all I'm doing is reminding you that we are something very special in God's eyes, because he sees us not as failures, not as handicapped, not as anything, but his loved ones. He sees us with the eyes of grace, and that's something else. So if anything tonight, we want to be in an up position, because once again, we are something special that even the angels of heaven don't know anything about. They probably look at us with curiosity. Hey, what did Joe or Susie do down there to deserve that? We don't even have that. But the Prince of Peace, the God of creation, should enter this human scene with all of its filth and who knows what all, to be treated like a common criminal because of the greatest and most unconditional love ever considered. And as we meet together tonight, I certainly am not a cheerleader type, but there are those moments when we can become excited, even incredulous that God would do this. I found myself praying the other day, "Do you really love me?" He should say that to me because I'm the one on the lesser end here. Of course he loves you, or he wouldn't have done what he did. And that's why we're here tonight, to share that love and let you know that you're not only special, you are totally privileged. You have a legacy that's incredible, and so do I. God has not changed. And again, the scriptures say he is without variableness, neither shadow caused by turning. The same yesterday, today, and tomorrow. And that sameness is not a ho-hum attitude, what's new. It's something thrilling, because we can come to him as we are, time and time again, with something we don't deserve, and that is grace, unmerited favor. But he's there. In fact, I'm going to ask Kim Hall to sing about it right now. A song of prayer. Oh God, you are still there. You're still holy. Praise God.

God is there. And it's good to be reminded, isn't it, that we are not alone, that we're not working through this thing with no options, with nobody anywhere. I felt that way. In fact, I think it was this morning. I started the day in prayer because I awoke with that kind of a mood. This is Night Sounds, in case you've just joined us. Thank you for coming our way. Hope this will become a habit with you. It is with me. I'm here regardless. Thank the Lord. Many of you write to us after we go off the air. We find that the Night Sounds ministry continues. There are certain points of time that we come to where we need a certain kind of factor for confidence, spiritually, emotionally, physically. And I have to remind myself, too, that God is here, no matter how I feel. We pray for one another here. And if we can join you in prayer for any concern, please allow us this privilege. If you'd like a catalog of the further expressions of Night Sounds, our mailing address is Box 29, Wheaton, Illinois, 60189. I'm constantly being sent booklets through the mail. Here's one that was an interesting title. It reads, 101 Things God Cannot Do. Number one, He can't lie. Hebrews 6:18 backs this up with these words, that by two immutable things in which it was impossible for God to lie, we might have a strong consolation who have fled for refuge to lay hold of the hope set before us. Another thing God cannot do, He can't be given a problem that He can't solve. Validated by Matthew chapter 19, verse 26. But Jesus beheld them and said unto them, with men this is impossible, but with God all things are possible. This is the kind of information we need to hear and transfer.

There's so much we don't know, so much we've got to learn yet. I've often mentioned this, but it just came to my mind again. My mother said to me one time at 93 years of age, "Billy, God showed me that I've got so much to learn yet." Well, 96 or 6, we have a lot to learn. Doesn't matter what kinds of sheepskin or trophies we might have on the wall of our offices. We haven't even begun, but God is ready if we are. May we turn to Him. Let's remember tonight that God does have a unique call upon the life of anyone, everyone He redeems. And if He has redeemed you and you've asked Him into your life, He will lead you. And we can often discover our unique race by getting back in touch with the childhood dreams or the noble ambitions that we had as even new believers in Jesus Christ. Let's review. We don't look back to review the past in a negative way. We sort of recall to see what we've learned or to be reminded of some of the wonderful things God has in store for each one of us. Dear Heavenly Father, thank You for tonight's program. Thank You for Your uniqueness. Thank You that You have made us special people because we belong to You. We're family. And I just pray for that one who does not particularly understand or feel that he or she would be family with You. Touch their hearts and spirits as they reach out to You in faith and in their desperate need. In Jesus' name, who made it possible. Amen. Well, thank you for being a special person tonight, for many reasons, not the least of which is that you are a listener to Night Sounds, and that we've asked God to touch our hearts. In case we could get hold of you or vice versa, if we can answer any questions, send a catalog of the various unique and adjacent ministries of this outreach, our mailing address remains Night Sounds, Wheaton, Illinois, 60189. Let's go through the night and tomorrow in confidence in Him. Till we meet again, a great day and a peaceful and restful. Good night to all of you.

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1: I'd like to think that one day, when we get to heaven, we're going to see a list of people. 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Or maybe it was as simple as a passing smile. 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

0: Welcome to today's reading from the Bible, the Word of God. 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
1: Psalm 103, a psalm of David. Bless the Lord, O my soul, and all that is within me. Bless his holy name. Bless the Lord, O my soul, and forget not all his benefits, who forgives all your iniquities, who heals all your diseases, who redeems your life from destruction, who crowns you with loving kindness and tender mercies, who satisfies your mouth with good things, so that your youth is renewed like the eagles. The Lord executes righteousness and justice for all who are oppressed. He made known his ways to Moses, his acts to the children of Israel. The Lord is merciful and gracious, slow to anger, and abounding in mercy. He will not always strive with us, nor will he keep his anger forever. He has not dealt with us according to our sins, nor punished us according to our iniquities. For as the heavens are high above the earth, so great is his mercy toward those who fear him. As far as the east is from the west, so far has he removed our transgressions from us. As a father pities his children, so the Lord pities those who fear him. For he knows our frame. He remembers that we are dust. As for man, his days are like grass. As a flower of the field, so he flourishes, for the wind passes over it, and it is gone, and its place remembers it no more. But the mercy of the Lord is from everlasting to everlasting on those who fear him, and his righteousness to children's children, to such as keep his covenant, and to those who remember his commandments to do them. The Lord has established his throne in heaven, and his kingdom rules over all. Bless the Lord, you his angels, who excel in strength, who do his word, heeding the voice of his word. Bless the Lord, all you his hosts, you ministers of his, who do his pleasure. Bless the Lord, all his works, in all places of his dominion. Bless the Lord, O my soul.
0: That's our Bible reading from the Old Testament for today. Now from the New Testament.
1: The first epistle of Paul to the Corinthians, chapter 16. Now concerning the collection for the saints, as I have given orders to the churches of Galatia, so you must do also. On the first day of the week, let each one of you lay something aside, storing up as he may prosper, that there be no collections when I come. And when I come, whomever you approve by your letters, I will send to bear your gift to Jerusalem. But if it is fitting that I go also, they will go with me. Now I will come to you when I pass through Macedonia, for I am passing through Macedonia. And it may be that I will remain, or even spend the winter with you, that you may send me on my journey wherever I go. For I do not wish to see you now on the way, but I hope to stay a while with you if the Lord permits. But I will tarry in Ephesus until Pentecost. For a great and effective door has opened to me, and there are many adversaries. And if Timothy comes, see that he may be with you without fear, for he does the work of the Lord as I also do. Therefore let no one despise him, but send him on his journey in peace, that he may come to me, for I am waiting for him with the brethren. Now concerning our brother Apollos, I strongly urged him to come to you with the brethren, but he was quite unwilling to come at this time. However, he will come when he has a convenient time. Watch, stand fast in the faith, be brave, be strong. Let all that you do be done with love. I urge you, brethren, you know the household of Stephanas, that it is the first fruits of Achaia, and that they have devoted themselves to the ministry of the saints, that you also submit to such, and to everyone who works and labors with us. I am glad about the coming of Stephanas, Fortunatus, and Achaicus, for what was lacking on your part they supplied, for they refreshed my spirit and yours. Therefore acknowledge such men. The churches of Asia greet you. Aquila and Priscilla greet you heartily in the Lord, with the church that is in their house. All the brethren greet you. Greet one another with a holy kiss. The salutation with my own hand, Paul's. If anyone does not love the Lord Jesus Christ, let him be accursed. O Lord, come. The grace of our Lord Jesus Christ be with you. My love be with you all in Christ Jesus. Amen.

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All 66 books of Scripture are given by inspiration of God and are profitable for doctrine, for reproof, for correction, for instruction in righteousness, that the man of God may be perfect, thoroughly furnished unto all good works. A portion of the Word of God is read every 3 hours here on Radio 74.

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During his outrageously successful career, inventor Thomas Edison was awarded almost 1,100 patents. Among them, the phonograph and the motion picture camera. His first patent was awarded on the first day of June, 1869, for an electrographic vote recorder, which was never used. The Wizard of Menlo Park struck out in his first at-bat. But it didn't stop him. Don't let failure stop you at work, in a hobby, in business, and certainly in your relationship with God. Elijah ran from God. Jonah fled to Tarshish, or tried to. James and John were known as the Sons of Thunder because they were tough characters. But all of these people went on to do big things for God, with John writing 5 books of the Bible. A righteous person falls 7 times and rises again, Proverbs 24:16. Don't ever give up. God doesn't give up on you. John Bradshaw, It Is Written.

0: It is the best-selling book in history. No volume ever written has been more loved and quoted. And its words, sometimes simple and sometimes mysterious, should always be studied carefully. It is the Bible, the Word of God. 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
1: Hello, friends. This is Pastor Jean Ross. Pastor Doug is out. But how about an amazing fact? It is well known that bats fly by sonar. They emit high-frequency sounds, which the human ear cannot hear. The returning echo of these sounds places sound print pictures in their minds. Using this technique, a bat can catch a tiny, fast-flying insect. The higher the pitch, the smaller the surface its echo can reveal. Some sounds are so high that they can enable the little bat to detect the presence of a wire no thicker than a human hair stretched across its pathway. Then there is the intensity of the sound. The louder it is, the more distant the object that can be detected. So these calls are generally very loud. But wait, if it is necessary for the bat to make such a loud sound in order to have it echo back from some far distant object, how can the bat possibly hear the echo with its ears in the midst of all of the racket that it is making with its mouth? And this is a good question. For the eardrum of the bat is extremely sensitive. It is so sensitive, in fact, that just a few of its own screams would quickly deafen it. But God has taken care of the problem. There is a special muscle in the middle ear of the bat that is attached to one of three tiny bones which transmit the vibrations of the eardrum to the organ in the skull that convert them into nerve signals sent to the brain. Just as each scream is on the verge of being emitted, this muscle instantly pulls back that tiny bone so that it does not transmit sound from the outer ear to the inner ear. The eardrum is momentarily disconnected. Then after the scream is ended, the muscle relaxes and the bone moves back into place. Thus, the only sound that the bat hears is its own echo. This back and forth motion of this bone can occur more than 100 times a second, and it always occurs in perfect alignment with the sending of the super short screams. Friends, if God cares enough about the common bat to provide it with this remarkable ability to hear its own echo, how much more does He care for you? Stay tuned for more as Amazing Facts brings you this edition of Bible Answers Live.
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1: Well, welcome back, friends. This is Bible Answers Live, and as you mentioned at the start of the program, Pastor Doug is out, but this is interactive international Bible study. And if you have a Bible-related question, we would love to hear from you this evening. The phone line here to the studio is 800-463-7297. That's 800-GOD-SAYS. You can also join us on Facebook on the Amazing Facts Facebook page, and you'll see the phone number is there on screen if you have a Bible-related question. Now, we opened the program talking about how God made the bat, giving it an ability to hear its echo, even though its screams are so loud and its ears are so sensitive. And if God did all of this for the bat, and of course, this is just one creature. If you study all of the different animals God has made and you see the marvels of creation, if God cares about the animal so much, how much more does He care for you and I? Matthew chapter 10, verse 29, these are the words of Jesus. And are not two sparrows sold for a copper coin? And not one of them falls to the ground apart from your Father's will. But the very hairs of your head are all numbered. Do not fear, therefore, you are more valuable than many sparrows. You know, if God cares about the creation of the animals and providing for their needs, He cares about you. We, of course, are living in a very interesting time of Earth's history. We're in the midst of a worldwide pandemic We're facing some real challenges economically. There seems to be social unrest. There are natural disasters happening. And there is a lot of fear in the world. People sense something is happening, something out of the ordinary. But as Christians, we should have an abiding peace and a trust, knowing that God cares for us and He loves us. We have a book we'd like to send you. Perhaps you're a little stressed by what's happening in the world around you. Maybe there are some real concerns you have for your family, maybe for your career. We have a book we'd like to send you. It's called From Stress to Joy. And it's looking at some of the wonderful promises that we find in the Bible that God gives us, that He is with us, He'll provide for our needs. The book is called From Stress to Joy, and we'll be happy to send this to anyone in North America. We'll put it in the mail, and you'll get it in the next few days. The number to call is 800-835-6747. That is our resource phone line. And you can tell them you'd like the book From Stress to Joy, and we'll be happy to send it to you. Again, it's 800-835-6747. And ask for the book, From Stress to Joy. If you're outside of North America, you can read the book by simply going to the Amazing Facts website, just amazingfacts.org or .com, and look in the free library. We have a number of resources there, and you'll be able to find the book, From Stress to Joy, and you'll be able to read, and I think you'll be richly encouraged by the promises found in the Word of God that's brought to view in this book. Thank you for calling, and friends, we're going to go straight to the phone lines. We've got George listening in New Jersey. George, welcome to the program.
2: Hi, how you doing tonight, all right?
1: Doing well. Thank you for calling.
2: Yes, first I want to thank you for the little booklet I got from last week's show, Three Steps to Heaven.
1: Oh, good.
2: I actually got it within 5 days, so it was pretty good.
1: Right.
2: I got it right away, and I'm already enjoying it.
1: Glad to hear that.
2: My question tonight is about the expression in Genesis. It's mostly in Genesis, gather to His people, which is used sometimes when people passed away. And, you know, at first to me it seems like it's referring to burial, but there's a few times that it would imply life after death. At least that's what some scholars say. For instance, when Jacob dies near the end of Genesis, it says that Jacob was gathered to his people, but then he wasn't really buried until, I guess, many days later. And then there's one more verse before you answer. When Abraham died, it said he was gathered to his people, but he was only buried with Sarah. So how would you explain that in light of the belief that a person sleeps when they die? Because in some cases, it just doesn't, at least to me, refer to their burial. You see what I'm saying?
1: Sure. Yeah, that's a good question. First thing to note is that phrase used in the Bible is not always used with reference to a good person dying. Now, in the patriarchs, the examples that you gave, of course, it's referring to believers, and, you know, we have confidence that they're going to be in heaven. But if you get further on in the Old Testament, it's referring to the different kings, and sometimes it'll use the phrase, they were gathered to their people. Many of those kings were not righteous, and, you know, we don't anticipate them being in the kingdom because it says they did evil in the sight of the Lord. So the phrase, gathered to His people, simply means he dies. Now, again, I think you referenced this a little bit, and it's not always exactly the case, but for most times when a person died, they were buried back in Bible times, usually in a cave, and you have the example of Abraham and Sarah. It was an interesting procedure. They would wrap the body, and they would place it in the cave, put a stone on the door, and the body would decay, and after some time, might be a year, 2 years, whatever it might be, they would go back into the cave. The only thing then left would be the bones. They would take the bones and place them in a smaller box and set it to the side, and they would reuse the tomb. So you could have an entire family buried in the same tomb or in the same cave, and it was used over and over again. So the phrase, he was gathered to his people, often has a reference to the fact that burial back in Bible times, you were literally, your bones were literally gathered with your family or with your ancestors. And that's kind of where the phrase comes from. But it simply means the person died. It's not a reference to the state of the dead, whether a good person goes to heaven or a bad person goes to hell, or is there some sort of purgatory. That's not what's being referred to in that verse. It's just simply meaning they died and they were buried. Does that help, George?
2: Thank you. Yes, it does, very much so.
1: All right. Thanks for your call. We appreciate it. Next caller that we have is Irene. You know, just before I take that call, Irene, hold on for a second. We do have a study guide that talks about the subject of What does the Bible say about death? And it's called Are the Dead Really Dead? And it's one of our amazing fact study guides. It's part of a great series of different Bible topics, and we will send this to anyone who asks for it. It's an important subject, and you'll see why as you get into it. If you read the study guide, understanding this truth is important because the devil is going to try and deceive people in the last days. So knowing what the Bible says about what happens to a person when he dies is very important because the devil will deceive people on this very issue. We'll be happy to send anyone this study guide. It's called Are the Dead Really Dead? It's actually an encouraging study. The number is 800-835-6747. And again, you can ask for the study guide. It's called Are the Dead Really Dead? We'll get in the mail and send it to you. And of course, if you're outside of North America, go to the Amazing Facts website. You can sign up for the free online Bible course, which that lesson is one of. Irene is listening from Texas. Irene, welcome to the program.
3: Thank you. Thank you for taking my call.
1: You're welcome. And your question tonight?
3: My question is from Malachi 3:10, which says, bring the full tithe into the storehouse. So my question is it wrong to take the tithe and offering and give it to the offering instead of giving tithe separately and offering separately? So I just take the tithe offering and give it to the offering.
1: Okay, good question. Do we give our tithes and offering all at one time? Can we include it in one offering? Usually what a lot of churches do is they will have what they call a tithe envelope, and most churches have this. You can take a tithe envelope and you can kind of divide up your funds in different categories. One of the category is tithe, and that's 10% of your increase. And then there's usually other areas that you can contribute to. It might be church budget. It might be for some outreach in the community. And you can assign a dollar amount for those different funds, but you can write it all in one check and you can place it in the offering plate. Or if you're going to give online, most churches have a similar format where you can divide up your tithes and your offerings online so that it's designated. The reason you want to designate or separate the tithe from the offerings is for practical purposes. The tithe is used for the most part, and rightfully so, to support the work of full-time preachers. So those like your pastors, evangelists, Bible workers, those who are in full-time ministry, in preaching, teaching the word, they're the ones that are sustained from the tithe. And so it just makes it easier for the accountants to have a separation between tithes and offerings. Does that help, Irene?
3: Yes, it does. Thank you.
1: All right. You're welcome. You know, we do have a study guide talking about the subject of tithes and offerings. What does the Bible teach? Is it still applicable in New Testament times? And we'll be happy to send this to anyone who calls and asks. The study guide is called In God We Trust. And we'll send that to you. The number is 800-835-6747. And again, just ask for the study guide, In God We Trust, and we'll get it in the mail. Jerry's listening from Texas. Jerry, welcome to the program.
4: Pastor Ross, thanks for taking my call. I appreciate it. Just over the weekend, I can't give you the exact scripture for it, but the Bible says we'll know each other as they were. When Adam wakes up from his long nap, will he recognize the Creator that walked with him in the garden, with the exception of the precious holes in his hands and the scars in his forehead?
1: Absolutely. You know, if there's anyone that we're going to be able to recognize in the resurrection, it's going to be Jesus. Just the glory and the light that'll shine forth from him, the fact that the angels are standing in awe worshiping him, that's going to make it very clear that this is our Savior, this is Jesus. And yes, will Adam be able to understand and know Jesus? Absolutely. Now, of course, when Christ appeared to Adam in the Garden of Eden, he probably didn't appear in the form that he took when he became a man during the incarnation. But the aura, the fact that he is worshipped, just the divinity that shines forth from him, that'll without a doubt make it very clear to Adam who this person is, that it is indeed Jesus.
4: Thank you so much, Pastor Ross.
1: All right, you're welcome. Thank you for your call, Jerry. We appreciate that.
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1: We've got Chris listening in Florida. Chris, welcome to the program.
5: Thank you very much.
4: I have a question is from prophecy of Daniel.
1: Okay.
4: From chapter 7 and verses 13 and 14, when it talks about, it uses actually words, the Son of Man coming down.
1: Okay.
4: The vision that is Daniel said.
1: Yes.
4: So my question is, does it refer to Jesus, second coming?
1: Yeah, let me read the verse for those who are, might be driving. Daniel chapter 7, verse 13 is the verse you're referring to, and it says, I was watching in the night visions, and behold, one like unto the Son of Man coming with the clouds of heaven. Now, one would think, hey, Son of Man, this is an indication of Jesus, and there are clouds. It would seem like the second coming of Christ. But wait a minute, this is not the second coming. Let me finish the verse. I was watching in the night visions, and behold, one like unto the Son of Man, coming with the clouds of heaven. And then it says, he came to the Ancient of Days, and they, that would be the angels, brought him near before him. Then to him was given dominion, glory, a kingdom, that all people and nations and languages should serve him. His dominion is an everlasting dominion, which shall not pass away. Now, if you look at just a few verses previous to that, we read verse 13 and verse 14. But if you look a little earlier in verse 9, Daniel in vision says, I watched till thrones were put in place, and the Ancient of Days was seated. His garment is white like snow. The hair of his head was like pure wool. His throne a fiery flame, wheels a burning fire. Verse 10 says, a fiery stream issued and came forth from before him. Thousands ministered unto him. 10,000 times 10,000 stood before him. The court was seated, and the books were opened. And then you read in verse 13, I saw one like unto the Son of Man. So what's being described here in Daniel chapter 7 is very interesting. It's describing a special judgment that occurs in heaven just before the second coming of Christ, sometimes referred to as the pre-Advent judgment, the Advent being the second coming of Christ, pre being just before. And it uses the imagery of the temple or the sanctuary of the holy and the most holy place. And this is describing a special work of judgment that occurs just before Jesus comes. So when one like unto the Son of Man is brought with the clouds of heaven, he came before the Ancient of Days. This is really describing Jesus entering into the most holy place there in the presence of his Father for the special work of judgment that happens just before he comes. He receives the kingdoms of this world, and he comes as King of Kings and Lord of Lords. So this is a unique prophecy. We also see other references, for example, in Revelation chapter 11, talking about the sounding of the seventh trumpet. It talks about this judgment, pre-Advent judgment that we read about here in the Bible. Does that help, Chris?
4: Yes, but it's a little complicated, yes.
1: It is, yep. The key there is it refers to him coming to the Ancient of Days. We know the Ancient of Days is God the Father. One like unto the Son of Man, there would be Christ. So this is talking about a special event that takes place, a judgment that happens in heaven. You know, we do have a study guide that actually deals with this very passage of Scripture, and it's just a great study, one of my favorite. It's called The Final Judgment, and it talks about this along with some other passages, also Revelation chapter 11 and so on. And you'll really enjoy it, Chris. Just call and ask, and we'll be happy to get in the mail. Anybody wanting to learn more about what the Bible says about this judgment, it's important for us to understand this because it ties in with Revelation 14, the three angels messages, which is God's last warning message to the world. So call and ask for it. The number is 800-835-6747. And again, ask for the study guide. One of the amazing facts is study guide, The Final Judgment. And we'll be happy to send that to anyone who calls and asks. We've got Anthony listening from New York. Anthony, welcome to the program.
5: Good evening, Pastor Ross.
1: Hi.
5: I have a question about the concept of fearing God. Now, I know Matthew 10:28, it says, for example, fear not them which kill the body, but are not able to kill the soul, but fear him which is able to destroy both soul and body in hell. And that's referring to God. And then, but in 1 John chapter 4, verse 18, it says, there is no fear in love, but perfect love casteth out all fear, because fear hath torment. He that feareth is not made perfect in love.
1: Mm-hmm.
5: And I was having a conversation with someone about, you know, fearing God. And I was of the opinion that, yes, initially when you learn of God, you fear him. But when you have a relationship with him and a deeper relationship, you start, you know, your relationship is based off of love rather than fear of judgment or fear of punishment. And the other person had the idea that, well, because God is so awesome, you need to fear him. You don't want to trifle with him and, you know, so forth. So I just want to know, is there a balance between the two, or is it, how should we understand the whole concept of fearing God?
1: Yeah, that's a great question. Of course, Revelation 14:7 says, fear God and give him glory. The word fear carries with it different applications. The one would be if you're an unbeliever and you are unrepentant, there is a certain amount of fear that you should have because there is a judgment. So there is going to be a time, a day of accountability. So on the one hand, the wicked ought to fear God because the judgment is coming. On the other hand, the righteous who have trusted in God, who are putting their faith in God, they don't fear in the sense of what the wicked would experience, but rather for them, there is a holy reverence and awe. The more they get to know God, the more they love God, but the more the greater God becomes. In other words, when the prophet in the Old Testament stood in the presence of God and he saw God high and lifted up, and the Bible says his glory filled the temple,

0: you very much.
1: All right. Thank you for your call. We've got E. Frank listening from New York. E. Frank, welcome to the program.
2: Yes. Good evening, Pastor Ross.
1: Yes.
2: Yes. I was just wondering, I've read in the book of Amos that there was a guide that needed illumination to understand what prophecy was in the Old Testament. And I was just wondering, do constellations, estestellar constellations in the universe or in the sky, actually allow us to understand the Bible better? Do we actually need constellations to guide us astronomically through Scripture?
1: Okay, do we need the stars to have a clear understanding of who God is? Well, I think the clearest manifestation of what God is like is found in the Scriptures and in the person of Jesus. Jesus said, if you've seen me, you've seen the Father. So, you know, if we want to really know what God is like, well, look at Jesus. Look at his teachings. Look at his life. Look at what he did. But when we see the stars and we realize how big the universe is, we see how glorious God is in being able to create all these things. The Bible says the heavens reveal the glory of God. The clearest manifestation, though, of who God is found in the Bible and in the person of Jesus. But there is also a prophetic application to this, because we find that one of the signs that was given that the Messiah had come was a star. It talks about a star, and it was a unique star. And of course, you know the story about when Jesus was born in Bethlehem, the wise men followed the star. So in that sense, it was a specific prophecy referring to a sign that the wise men understood to be the coming of the Messiah. So in that sense, yes, the stars did reveal something special about God. And probably that star that the wise men followed was a gathering of angels, and their glory was shining forth. But it did reveal something important to them. Does that help, E. Frank?
2: Yes, absolutely.
1: All right. Thank you again for your call. We've got, let's see, Chris calling from Florida. Chris, welcome to the program.
3: Hi. Thanks, Pastor Ross. Yeah, quick question. My question is really simple. Is it a sin to sell on the Sabbath? I believe it is. But my question is really about, like, what about online? Like, let's say you have an Amazon store and Amazon doesn't allow you to close it. How does that work?
1: Okay, well, that's a good question. You know, that's one of the things that a lot of businesses have to deal with, because especially through the internet, we live in an international world where people can order different products, for example, online, Amazon, whatever it might be. You might be in different time zones. It might be the Sabbath where you are on the East Coast, but it might not be the Sabbath where I am on the West Coast. So somebody might be in Australia or New Zealand, and they're a whole day ahead of where we are here in North America. So, you know, it's difficult to kind of turn on and turn off, because you wouldn't know what the Sabbath hours are for everyone. So what a lot of companies do is, within their time zone that they are in, you know, they will hopefully, they hope that people will respect the Sabbath hours and not purchase things during their Sabbath hours. But it's not quite practical or possible for them to try and turn off the ability for somebody to purchase something in every time zone around the world. So it becomes more of a personal decision that people have to make whether or not they're going to buy something. Does that make sense, Chris?
3: Yeah, that makes sense. And so, like, here's another question. So, like, so you're saying that basically it's, you know, you should just turn it off on your Sabbath, and then everybody else can figure it out for themselves.
1: Well, at the end of the day, it's people have to make their own decision. You know, when it's the Sabbath, they need to refrain from buying. It's a little hard for us through the internet to try and control that. Now, if I have a company and the Sabbath hours come, I might not fulfill, or I wouldn't fulfill, those orders on the Sabbath. So the person wouldn't get their orders during the Sabbath hours. I wouldn't fulfill those orders. But for them to place the order, it's difficult for us to try and decide what exactly their Sabbath time is, because we're on different time zones. So do the best you can.
3: Right. Yeah, it gets a little weird with Amazon, because they basically have their own fulfillment where people work 24/7. You can't tell them not to work, you know. So I don't know. I just feel kind of weird about it. But hey, thanks so much. I guess it's a difficult question to begin with.
1: Yeah, it is. You're living with technology and these different abilities to buy things around the world. But hopefully individuals will make the decision where they won't buy on Sabbath. And it's probably the best that we could do. I see there's others waiting.

0: 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We've got Henry and Cindy and Irwin, and don't go anywhere. We're going to get your calls, but it's probably not fair for me right now to take another call because we're coming up on our half an hour break, and it'll be a chance for the different stations to identify themselves. And we do want to tell you, though, that if you've enjoyed this program, it's not over. We have another half an hour to go. 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Friends, as mentioned, the program's not over. We're just taking a short break, and we'll be right back with more Bible questions.
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0: Hello, friends. Welcome back. This is Bible Answers Live. Pastor Doug is out this evening, and we are happy to take your Bible question. My name is John Ross. And we're going to go back to the phone lines. We've got Henry listening in New York. Henry, welcome to the program.
2: Yes, good evening, Pastor Ross.
0: Hi there.
2: My question is, is written anywhere in the Bible, if you keep secrets from a member of your family, is it a sin? I kept a secret for, I have two secrets, one for 60 years and one for 68 years. I haven't said anything to the members of my family. I want to, but I'm afraid to. I was going to leave it in God's hands.
0: All right, let me see if I can kind of share with you a verse or two on that. I guess the answer would be it depends. It depends on several things. First of all, if it is a sin that somebody has committed against a member of the family, maybe they were not a believer at the time. Maybe it is 10, 15, 20, 30 years in the past. And you've confessed your sin. You have turned away from that sin, and you have committed your life fully to Christ, and the Holy Spirit is working in you. You know, the Bible does tell us in Micah chapter 7, verse 19, that God casts our sins in the depths of the sea. So when we confess our sins and we honestly believe the promise of God that He has forgiven us and we turn away from the sin, we shouldn't have that come and haunt us. It's in the past. It's gone. And we can have peace. But if it is something that occurred in the past, and maybe it's a hindrance in your relationship with a family member, maybe a spouse, and the Holy Spirit is convicting you that in order to clear the air, in order to help your relationship, you don't want to keep secrets, especially from your spouse, you might want to prayerfully sit down and share with your spouse or a family member and say, you know, there is something I want to share with you. And you can say, you know, I've asked for forgiveness. I believe God has forgiven me, but I just feel the burden on my heart to share this with you because I don't want any secrets between us. But, you know, that's something that I think you need to pray about and allow the Lord to lead, because every situation is a little different. God knows the family member. You know the family member, how they're going to respond. You don't want to make things worse. So I would follow the promptings of the Holy Spirit there. There is not a scripture that says you have to bring up something that's in the past that you've confessed with the Lord and you've been forgiven, or even in your past life before you were a believer. But at the same time, if the Holy Spirit is convicting you that you need to clear the air, well, then prayerfully consider how the Lord would have you do that. Thank you for asking that question, Henry. It's one that I think a lot of people wrestle with. Cindy, welcome to the program. Cindy from Oregon.
3: Hi. Thank you for taking my call.
0: You're welcome.
3: So my question is, how do I get over this overwhelming fear I have of witnessing? there'd be so many times that I think I should say something and I don't, because either I'm afraid of being ridiculed or I'm afraid I'm going to say the wrong thing and turn people farther away from God than rather than bringing them closer, or I'll get into a topic or discussion that I don't know enough about, and so I do nothing. I say nothing.
0: Okay. How do you get over the fear of witnessing? Well, I'll share with you something that I like to do that I think has helped. Even if a person is not necessarily religious that you're visiting with, but they are your friend, you get to know them, they trust you, and they're willing to share with you a genuine concern that they have, maybe a problem, maybe a financial situation, whatever it might be. You get to know them and they share a concern, maybe a family member that's sick. One of the things that you can say to pretty much anyone when they share genuine concern, you can say, I understand the way you feel. I would probably feel the same if I was in your situation, but I have found that God answers prayer. I'm going to pray about that. Now, it doesn't really matter how they respond. You can tell them that you're going to pray for them in that situation. Sometimes the conversation might not go any further on religious things because, you know, they might not be a believer and they kind of roll their eyes and say, yeah, whatever. But I found that if I say that to someone, and then, of course, I go home and I pray for them specifically, and I pray that God will somehow reveal himself to the person through the situation, and then I allow a week or 2 weeks to go by, and in the conversation, I'll bring it up. I'll say, you know, that situation that you shared with me about your mother that was sick or your aunt, whatever it might be, their financial need, you know, I've been praying about that situation. Has God done anything yet? And you'll be surprised at the response that people will give you. Sometimes they'll say, huh, you've been praying about it, huh? Or maybe God has resolved the situation. And that kind of opens them up to want to hear more about spiritual things. So that's one of the approaches that I've used very effectively in trying to open up a religious conversation.
3: Okay, so then does that mean that witnessing doesn't necessarily mean active preaching?
0: No, I mean, you've got to share when people are wanting to receive it or open to receive it. You can't force someone who might not have an interest in religious things. But if they respond positively and they say, wow, you've been praying about that. Does God always answer prayer? And then you can actually start talking to them about spiritual things. And maybe that would lead to a Bible study where you can sit down with them and open the Word. So you can always share your own personal testimony. You can share with them Bible verses of encouragement. But the first step is get to know them, win their confidence. This is what Jesus did. He won their confidence, and then he was able to share with them, follow me. So we make friends, we win their confidence, we meet their needs, and then we're able to share with them the Word as the Holy Spirit opens up the opportunity.
3: Okay.
0: All right.
3: Yeah. Thank you. Thank you very much.
0: It works. It's actually... Yeah, give it a try. I think you'll be surprised. It's kind of neat. You know, you just pray for people and see what the Lord does and then follow up. Sometimes we neglect to follow up and, you know, we don't see the Lord work because we don't follow up. So follow up and say, I've been praying for you. What has God done in that situation? And I think you'll be encouraged. We've got Erwin listening from Las Vegas. Erwin, welcome to the program.
4: Good evening, Pastor Ross. How are you?
0: I'm well, thank you. And your question tonight?
4: How can I make it official with the Lord when I fast? Is there a Christian ritual to follow and get credited officially?
0: Okay, well, remember that fasting for the Christian doesn't earn merit with God. There is nothing we can do to earn merit with God. Salvation is a gift. It's God's goodness. It's his grace that saves us. But there are times, and it's very appropriate for us, to fast and pray if we have a particular burden on our heart, if there is a request, or if we're praying for someone else, or if we're praying for a situation that we might be going through in our lives. It's appropriate to set aside a day and say, Lord, I'm gonna really focus today on seeking your presence. Maybe we're wanting to just grow closer to the Lord, and we might say, Lord, I'm going to fast on this day, or I might even fast this afternoon. I'm going to spend some time in prayer, and I want you to reveal to me those things in my life that might be out of harmony with your will. And that's very appropriate to do so. There is nothing that you have to do in order to say, hey, Lord, I'm going to fast. But really, it's a matter of prayer and making that decision and saying, Lord, I'm going to set aside food for a period of time, whether it's a day or afternoon or maybe 2-3 days, whatever it might be, and saying, Lord, I'm really going to set this time aside to seek your presence. I want to seek guidance from you. I want to know what your will is for my life. And that's very appropriate to do. So, Irwin, there's nothing you have to officially kind of do, but just pray about it and say, Lord, I'm going to set aside some time for prayer. And you'll be encouraged by what happens. Does that make sense?
4: Yes. Thank you. It's clear to me now.
0: All right. Thanks for calling, Irwin. We do have a book talking about prayer, and we'll send this to anyone who asks. It's written by Pastor Doug. It's called Teach Us to Pray. And it deals with some of these themes of prayer, also fasting, and all, some of those things connected with seeking revival. We'll be happy to send this to anyone who asks. Again, the book is called Teach Us to Pray. And the number to call is 800-835-6747. And just ask for the book called Teach Us to Pray, and we'll get it in the mail. And you'll be encouraged by reading that. We've got Stephen listening from Georgia. Stephen, welcome to the program. Stephen, are you there?
5: Can you hear me?
0: I can hear you now, yes.
5: I apologize. I had it muted.
0: Oh, no problem.
5: Thanks for taking my call, first of all. And my question actually comes from Genesis, where God is talking to Adam, and he's telling him about the tree of knowledge of good and evil, and he says that thou shalt not eat of it. And then later on in the passage, it talks about where Christ created Eve, caused Adam to go into a sleep. And then we skip down to chapter 3, starting at verse 2, going to verse 3. And the woman said unto the serpent, we may eat of the fruit of the trees of the garden, but of the fruit of the tree, which is in the midst of the garden, God hath said, here's my point in question, ye shall not eat of it, neither shall ye touch, lest you die. Now, I grew up with the understanding that the first sin was where, you know, Eve in her mind conceived on actually eating the fruit. But she's saying that God said that you could not touch it. Now, there's no reference that God said that. So my question is the first sin technically a lie?
0: Good question. Now, it appears that when God said, you know, this tree in the middle of the garden, you're not to eat of the fruit, the Bible says that he said that to Adam.
5: Correct.
0: Now, there were other things that God said to Adam that, you know, we don't have recorded. It's very possible that Adam then communicated to Eve what God had said. And God might have said, don't eat it. Matter of fact, Adam might have said, don't even touch it. Don't even go near it. God could have very well have said, don't even touch the tree. We might not have that recorded. Now, was that the first lie? I don't believe it was, because this occurred before sin had entered into the world. She was just being tempted at that time, and temptation is not a sin. So, no, it wasn't the first lie. God must have made it very clear to Adam and Eve that not only were they not to eat of the fruit, they weren't even to touch the fruit. They weren't even to open up that door for temptation. We just don't have it recorded. And of course, in the Lord's Prayer, it says, lead us not into temptation, meaning lead us away from temptation. So, no, I don't think this was a lie that Eve said. She was sincere in what she told the serpent. God doesn't even want us to touch the fruit.
5: Okay. Thank you very much for your time.
0: All right. No problem. Good question. Thank you, Stephen. We've got Oliver listening in St. Louis, Missouri. Hi, Oliver.
6: Hi. Good evening and blessings to you, Pastor Ross. Thank you for taking my call.
0: You're welcome.
6: My question comes from a question that had been recently posed to me. Someone recently asked me if I thought that those who had died in Sodom and Gomorrah, and I expanded the question to those who died by judgment in the flood, whether or not they would be resurrected to face judgment again when the lost are raised to face judgment.
0: Okay. Is there going to be a final judgment that everyone, including those before the flood, are going to be raised? Yes. We call that the Great White Throne Judgment. You can read about it in Revelation chapter 20. In 21, it occurs at the end of the 1,000-year period, known as the millennium. The New Jerusalem comes down from God out of heaven, and there is a resurrection that takes place where all the wicked are outside the New Jerusalem, the righteous are inside the New Jerusalem, and the Bible refers to this great white throne, and there is this judgment that takes place. So, yeah, they will be judged for what they have done. Of course, their destruction in Sodom and Gomorrah, they were judged because of the evil that they were doing, but they might have also inflicted pain or suffering on others, and they have not given account for that. So there is going to be a final day of judgment that occurs at the end of the 1,000 years.
6: Okay. Thank you, Pastor.
0: All right. You're welcome. Thanks, Oliver. We do have a study guide talking about this judgment, and it's actually 1,000 years of peace. It's talking about the 1,000-year millennium, and you read about it in Revelation chapter 20. We'll be happy to send that to anyone who asks. It's part of our Amazing Facts study guide series. It's called 1,000 Years of Peace. The number is 800-835-6747. Ask for the study guide called 1,000 Years of Peace. We've got Chris in Florida. Chris, welcome to the program. Hi, Chris, you there? Going once, going twice? All right, we might come back to Chris. Let's try Fred in California. Fred, welcome to the program. Fred in California, you there?
7: Yes, I'm here. Good evening.
0: Oh, okay, good. Yes, we can hear you. Good evening.
7: Good evening, Pastor Ross. There's a question in one of my my Bible study group, and somebody asked him also a question. There are two people. The other one is, had accepted Christ, and the other one has not accepted yet. But the one that have not accepted yet is more successful in his business and in everything that he does, while the one that accepted Jesus Christ can barely get anything for his family. So how do I answer that, and what would be the best Bible verse that I can probably use?
0: Okay, good question. Why does it seem that the wicked sometimes prosper and the righteous seem to suffer? One might answer, well, is God being fair? Well, of course, the reason why somebody chooses to follow God isn't just for temporary blessings. What God promises us is eternal life. That is the greatest blessing that anyone can have. In addition to the promise of eternal life for those who believe in Christ, Jesus promises to give us a peace that passes all understanding. He promises to be with us and give us strength and guidance. He doesn't promise us that we will always be richly blessed in this life because we live in a world that's filled with sin. He doesn't promise that we won't suffer persecution or tribulation. Actually, Jesus says that those who follow him, especially in the last days, will face persecution and trials and difficulties. Why does it seem that the wicked sometimes prosper? Well, the Bible says God makes his rain to fall on the righteous and the unrighteous. Sometimes, even though someone might be unrighteous, they might have good common sense, and they might have talents or abilities to be productive in business or whatever their work might be. You know, God does promise to provide for our needs. So a believer can trust that God will provide for him. Jesus says, your bread and your water will be sure. But that doesn't guarantee that we're going to be richly blessed in material things here on this earth. But that should not be our motivation for serving God. We serve God because he loves us, and because he's righteous, and because he died to save us, and we have hope of eternal life. That's the true motivation for the Christian. Does that make sense, Fred?
7: It makes a lot of sense. In other words, what we are trying to really say is that the measure of God's blessings, it's not only in just one area, or it's just right in the financial, but it's more of a lot of areas in our life that we can get blessing from God.
0: Absolutely. You know, Jesus said, what is a profit of man, though he gain the whole world and lose his own soul?
7: Thank you so much.
0: All right. You're welcome. Thank you, Fred, for your call. You know, we do have a study guide that talks about finance and the Christian. It's called In God We Trust. I mentioned this study guide a little earlier. And it does talk about how that God promises to provide for our needs. And we'll be happy to send this to anyone looking for those Bible verses. Just call and ask for the study guide. It's called In God We Trust. The number to call is 800-835-6747. And ask for the study guide, In God We Trust. We got Denny listening in Minnesota. Denny, welcome to the program.
8: Oh, Pastor Ross, so nice to talk to you again.
0: Hey, thanks for calling.
8: Yes. My wife kind of stumped me with a Bible question today, and I didn't have a great answer for it. I needed your assistance, of your expertise.
0: All right, we'll try.
8: Yeah, John 5:17. Could you read that and explain that to her for me?
0: Sure, we'll take a look at it. John 5:17. It says, "But Jesus answered them and said, My Father has been working until now, and I have been working. Therefore the Jews sought all the more to kill him, because he not only broke the Sabbath, but he said that God was his Father, making himself equal with God." Now, of course, Jesus didn't break the Sabbath. He was faithful to the fourth commandment. But the Jews, who had added all of these man-made traditions for the Sabbath, Christ didn't follow their traditions. So in their minds, he was breaking the Sabbath. But you're wondering about verse 17, "My Father has been working until now, and I also have been working?"
8: Yes. What does that exactly mean, that they were working?
0: Okay, remember the point of controversy that was taking place? If you just look back a little bit, Jesus had healed someone on the Sabbath. He had said, "Take up your bed and walk." And they accused Jesus of breaking the Sabbath because he healed someone. And Jesus says, "Well, my Father works. There are certain things that have to take place on the Sabbath. God sends the rain on the Sabbath. The crops still grow on the Sabbath. The animals still have to produce milk, the cows or whatever it might be. So God is still providing for the needs of his people on the Sabbath. And one of the greatest needs that God provides is salvation. That's what he wants to do. He wants to provide salvation for people. And he provides healing. When somebody is sick, God doesn't rest on the Sabbath to heal them, but God continues to work through his Spirit. So, yes, Jesus is just simply saying that my Father is working on the Sabbath to do good. And that's why Jesus said it is good to do good on the Sabbath day.
8: On the Sabbath. Yeah. Thank you, Pastor Ross. That really helped.
0: All right. Okay. Well, thank you, Danny. We appreciate your call. Let's see. We've got Kathy listening in New York. Kathy, welcome to the program.
9: Yes. Good evening. How are you?
0: I'm doing well. Thank you for calling.
9: Good. My question is in regards to 2 Corinthians chapter 5, verse 8, where it says to be absent from the body is presence with the Lord. What does that exactly mean?
0: Okay, so here we have Paul writing to the believers in Corinth, and he says, he's talking about death, and he says to be absent from the body is to be present with the Lord. When a person dies, their very next conscious thought is the resurrection and the second coming of Christ. The Bible says flesh and blood cannot inherit the kingdom of God. So when a person is resurrected at the second coming, they are raised with glorified bodies, with the same body that Jesus had after he rose from the dead, where he appeared to the disciples and he just kind of appeared before them. He didn't have to go through the door. He just appeared in the room with them. So this glorified body is what we have in the resurrection. Paul says to be absent from this body is to be present with the Lord, meaning the resurrection has taken place and I am present with the Lord. I have this new body that God has given me. What we need to recognize is that the Bible speaks of death as being as asleep. And when a person is asleep, they're unaware of time. They don't know what's going on around them. The very next thing they know is they are awakened. The alarm goes off in the morning. It's time to get up. So likewise, a person who dies, their very next conscious thought is, if they save, their next conscious thought is the presence of the Lord. Jesus is coming in the clouds. He calls forth these sleeping saints. They are resurrected with these immortal bodies forever to be with the Lord.
9: Now, where does the soul go after you die?
0: All right. Well, the Bible speaks of the soul as being the being, the living person. You've got the breath. For example, in Genesis, when God made Adam, it says he formed him out of the dust of the earth. God breathed into him the breath of life, or the spirit, and man became a living soul. So a living soul refers to a living being. So we are all living souls. We're living beings. When a person dies, the soul doesn't go anywhere. The soul just simply ceases to exist until the resurrection. And then God once again breathes the breath of life into the body, now a glorified body, and we become living beings.
9: So I guess my question should have been, where does the breath go?
0: Yes, the breath is also referred to in the Bible as the spirit, and that is the essence of life. Every living being shares the breath of life that God has given us. Only God can create life. We can perpetuate life, but God creates life. And so that power of life to be a living being, whether you're saved or lost, or whether even if you're an animal, you're alive, that spark of life, that breath of life comes from God. And when a person dies, that spirit, that breath of life returns to God who gave it. But it doesn't mean that your emotions or your mind or your ability to think goes along with that. It's just that spark of life that all living things share. God creates us. God gives us life.
9: Okay. Thank you. That clarifies it. I appreciate it.
0: All right. Well, thank you for calling, Kathy. You know, I think you'd really enjoy the study guide that we have. It's one of the Amazing Facts study guides. It's called Are the Dead Really Dead? And it talks about what does the Bible say happens to a person when they die? Can they come back? Can a person haunt someone else if they are dead? What does the Bible teach on that? What does the Bible say about ghosts? Well, we'll be happy to tell you. Take a look at that study guide. Call 800-835-6747, and you can just ask for that study guide. It's called Are the Dead Really Dead? And I think you'll be encouraged. We also have a website I want to tell you about. It's called deathtruth.com, just deathtruth.com. 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I think it's the same. And you'll be able to read the study guide right there on the website. You'll be able to watch some videos talking about the subject of what happens when a person dies. You'll be able to get some wonderful Bible verses and Bible studies on that. So, yes, please take a look at that website. It's called deathtruth.com. And again, friends, we want to thank you for joining us tonight. I know there are some still waiting, and I'm sorry we didn't get to your calls tonight, but hopefully you'll give us another chance next week. We're going to be here. 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
10: During his outrageously successful career, inventor Thomas Edison was awarded almost 1,100 patents. Among them, the phonograph and the motion picture camera. His first patent was awarded on the first day of June, 1869, for an electrographic vote recorder, which was never used. The Wizard of Menlo Park struck out in his first at-bat. But it didn't stop him. Don't let failure stop you at work, in a hobby, in business, and certainly in your relationship with God. Elijah ran from God. Jonah fled to Tarshish, or tried to. James and John were known as the Sons of Thunder because they were tough characters. But all of these people went on to do big things for God, with John writing 5 books of the Bible. A righteous person falls 7 times and rises again, Proverbs 24:16. Don't ever give up. God doesn't give up on you. John Bradshaw, It Is Written.

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Junked agreements between governments is commonplace. Broken promises in politics are almost taken for granted. But two great covenants have been made outside of politics. One has completely collapsed. The second, still in operation, concerns you. Stay tuned for the amazing facts about the promises which failed.

0: Hello, this is Joe Cruz from the Amazing Facts broadcast, facts which affect you. You know, some time ago I stepped off the platform at the close of an evangelistic message and hurried toward the front door to greet the people. Suddenly my path was blocked by three young men, one of whom addressed me in quite a loud voice. He said, "Brother Joe, we were disappointed tonight with the way you put us back under the old covenant by preaching that seventh-day Sabbath. Don't you realize we're living under the new covenant now and we ought to keep Sunday instead of the Sabbath?" Now, that young man was simply voicing the conviction of many thousands of Christians today who sincerely believe that the Ten Commandments constitutes the Old Covenant and that that has disappeared and gone away at the cross, that it was blotted out at the cross. They say that there's no present application to grace-saved Christians as far as the Ten Commandments are concerned. Now, friends, if this is so, we certainly need to be clearly appraised of that doctrine in order to avoid the pitfalls of deadly legalism. On the other hand, if the Ten Commandments are still binding, it would be the most tragic mistake to discount even one of those great moral precepts. Now, nobody can deny, of course, that there are Old Testament statements that refer to the Ten Commandments as a covenant. However, it'll be my purpose today to show that the Ten Commandment law was not the old covenant which was abolished. But before we get into this fascinating subject, we need to define what a covenant really is. Now, there are many types and forms, but basically a covenant is an agreement between two parties based on mutual promises. All through the centuries, of course, God has dealt with His people on the basis of covenants. He's a very reasonable God, and He invites, "Come now, let us reason together." And sometimes God established those pacts with individuals like Moses and David and Abraham, and sometimes He made covenants with the nation of Israel. Now, the most important covenant of all, I believe, was set up long before this world came into existence. It was a covenant between the Father and the Son, and had to do with the eventuality of sin. You see, Jesus actually offered Himself way back there in that vast eternity of the past as the Lamb slain from the foundation of the world. That's the way it's described in Revelation 13. Jesus agreed to become the atoning sacrifice to redeem man should Adam and Eve choose to sin. Now, the terms of that eternal covenant have never been changed or superseded. Although many other covenants have been established through the years, the simple provision of salvation through faith has remained in effect through all ages for all mankind. Now, the covenant which has caused the most misunderstanding, perhaps, is designated as the Old Covenant by the writer of the book of Hebrews. He also describes the institution of a new covenant, which has some very important advantages over the old. Now, here's the way he describes the two covenants. "But now hath he obtained a more excellent ministry, by how much also he's the mediator of a better covenant, which was established upon better promises. For if that first covenant had been faultless, then should no place have been sought for the second. For finding fault with them, he saith, 'Behold, the days come, saith the Lord, when I will make a new covenant with the house of Israel and with the house of Judah, not according to the covenant that I made with their fathers in the day when I took them by the hand to lead them out of the land of Egypt, because they continued not in my covenant, and I regarded them not, saith the Lord. For this is the covenant that I'll make with the house of Israel after those days, saith the Lord. I will put my laws into their mind and write them in their hearts, and I will be to them a God, and they shall be to me a people. For I will be merciful to their unrighteousness, and their sins and their iniquities will I remember no more. And that he saith, a new covenant he hath made the first old. Now that which decayeth and waxeth old is ready to vanish away." Hebrews 8:6-13. Now, this description leaves no room for doubt concerning the fate of the old covenant. It was definitely set aside in favor of a new one, which had better promises in it. Now, naturally, we're interested to know all about that new covenant, which will place God's law in the heart and in the mind, according to what we just read. But we also need to understand the nature of the covenant that disappeared. Millions have been taught that it was the Ten Commandment law, and they boast about being delivered from the law and claim to walk in a glorious freedom from the Old Testament covenant of works. Now, let me ask you something. Is this a biblical position? It's just as important to understand what the Old Covenant was not as to know what it was. So right now, let's look at three absolute proofs that the covenant which disappeared was not the Ten Commandments. And then we'll determine, by comparing Scripture with Scripture, just what the Old Covenant really was. First of all, we notice that the Old Covenant had some poor promises in it. The New Covenant, we're told, was established upon better promises, verse 6. Now tell me, has anybody ever been able to point out any poor promises in the Ten Commandments? Never. On the contrary, Paul declares that they were very good. In Ephesians 6, 1-3, Paul said, "Children, obey your parents in the Lord, for this is right. Honor thy father and mother, which is the first commandment with promise, that it may be well with thee, and thou mayest live long on the earth." Now notice, this declaration alone is sufficient to show that the writer of Hebrews was not charging the moral law with any weak promises. The Old Covenant, however, and whatever it might have been, could never, never, never be the Ten Commandments. The second thing wrong with the Old Covenant was that it was faulty. The Bible says, "For if that first covenant had been faultless, then should no place have been sought for the second." Now again, I want to ask you, has any man ever been able to find a fault or a flaw in the handwriting of God? The psalmist declared, "The law of the Lord is perfect, converting the soul," Psalms 19:7. Paul wrote, "Wherefore the law is holy, and the commandment holy and just and good," Romans 7:12. Now, does that sound like something weak or imperfect, friends? No law could be perfect and faulty at the same time. It becomes more and more apparent that the Old Covenant could not have been the Ten Commandments. Finally, though, we read the most dramatic thing about the Old Covenant. It was to be abolished. In Hebrews 8:13, it says, "In that he saith a new covenant, he hath made the first old. Now that which decayeth and waxeth old is ready to vanish away." Now we can ask a very serious question that should settle every doubt on this matter. Did the great moral law of Ten Commandments vanish away? Anybody who's read the New Testament must answer, absolutely not. Paul affirms the exact opposite about the law. In Romans 3:31, he asks this question, "Do we then make void the law through faith? God forbid, yea, we establish the law." Now, does the Bible contradict itself, friends? Can something vanish away and be established at the same time? Did the same writer say opposite things about the same law? Now, just to be certain that Paul was not saying that the Old Covenant was the law, let's insert the words "Old Covenant" instead of the word "law" into this text of Romans 3:31, and let's notice how it would read then. "Do we then make void the Old Covenant through faith? God forbid, yea, we establish the Old Covenant." Well, wait a minute, that doesn't sound right at all, does it? We know that the Old Covenant had vanished away and could never be spoken of in that way. Very clearly then, we can see that the covenant that came to an end could not have been the Ten Commandments. All right, having found what the Old Covenant was not, we're now ready to identify it specifically from the Bible. To do so, we must go back in the Bible to the book of Exodus. Many people have failed to see that there was more than one covenant involved at Mount Sinai. God called Moses up into the mountain before he gave the law and proposed a covenant between him and his people. "And Moses went up unto God, and the Lord called unto him out of the mountain, saying, Thus shalt thou say to the house of Jacob, and tell the children of Israel, If ye will obey my voice indeed, and keep my covenant, then ye shall be a peculiar treasure unto me above all people. For all the earth is mine, and ye shall be unto me an holy nation. These are the words which thou shalt speak unto the children of Israel." Exodus 19, 3-6. Now notice how God asked Moses to present his offer to the people. Here are all the elements of a true covenant. Conditions and promises are laid down on both sides. If the children of Israel accept God's proposal, a covenant will be established. Now listen, how did they respond to this divine offer? Let's read on now in verses 7 and 8. "And Moses came and called for the elders of the people, and laid before their faces all these words which the Lord commanded him. And all the people answered together and said, All that the Lord hath spoken we will do. And Moses returned the words of the people unto the Lord." Now, just as soon as that answer went back to God, the basis for the Old Covenant was set up. But before it could go into formal operation, there had to be a sealing or ratifying of the pact. Now, this ritualistic service involved the sprinkling of the blood of an ox on the people, and it's described in Exodus 24, 4-8. "And Moses wrote all the words of the Lord, and rose up early in the morning, and built an altar under the hill, and 12 pillars. And Moses took half the blood of an ox, and put it in basins, and half of the blood he sprinkled on the altar. And he took the book of the covenant and read in the audience of the people, and they said, "All that the Lord has said will we do and be obedient." And Moses took the blood and sprinkled it on the people and said, "Behold, the blood of the covenant which the Lord hath made with you concerning all these words." Now, again, friends, we're reminded that this covenant was not the law itself, but was made concerning all these words, as we just read in that verse. The Ten Commandments were the basis for the agreement. The people promised to keep that law, and God promised to bless them in return. The crucial weakness in the whole arrangement revolved around the way Israel promised. There was no suggestion that they could not fully conform to every requirement of God. Neither was there any application for divine assistance. "We can do it," they insisted. Now, here is a perfect example of leaning on the flesh and trusting human strength. The words are filled with self-confidence. "All that the Lord has said will we do and be obedient." Well, were they able to keep that promise, friends? In spite of their repeated assurances, they miserably broke their word before Moses could even get off the mountain with the tables of stone. Do we begin to see then where the poor promises lay in the Old Covenant? Now the book of Hebrews begins to unfold, and there God is reported as finding fault with them in Hebrews 8:8. He said, "Because they continued not in my covenant, I regarded them not." Listen, the blame is placed squarely on the human side of this mutual pact, friends. Thus we can see exactly why Paul wrote as he did about this Old Covenant in Hebrews 8. It did gender to bondage. It did prove faulty. It had poor promises, and it did vanish away, all because the people failed to obey their part of the agreement. Putting all these things together, then, we can see why a new covenant was desperately needed, which would have better promises. But how were the new covenant promises better? Because God made them, and they guaranteed successful obedience through His strength alone. He said, "I will put my laws into their mind. I will be to them a God. I will be merciful to their unrighteousness, and their sins and their iniquities will I remember no more." Hebrews 8:10-12. How was the new covenant ratified? In the same manner that the old was confirmed, by the shedding of blood. But instead of an ox having to shed its blood, the sinless Son of God would provide the blood of sprinkling. In Hebrews 13:20, "Now the God of peace that brought again from the dead our Lord Jesus, that great shepherd of the sheep, through the blood of the everlasting covenant, make you perfect in every good work to do His will, working in you that which is well-pleasing in His sight through Jesus Christ." What a contrast to the weak promises of the flesh made by Israel at Sinai. Instead of the people's "we will do," God's new covenant promise is that He will make you perfect in every good work, working in you. What a difference.
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0: Welcome to today's reading from the Bible, the Word of God. 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
1: Psalm 103, a psalm of David. Bless the Lord, O my soul, and all that is within me. Bless his holy name. Bless the Lord, O my soul, and forget not all his benefits, who forgives all your iniquities, who heals all your diseases, who redeems your life from destruction, who crowns you with loving kindness and tender mercies, who satisfies your mouth with good things, so that your youth is renewed like the eagles. The Lord executes righteousness and justice for all who are oppressed. He made known his ways to Moses, his acts to the children of Israel. The Lord is merciful and gracious, slow to anger, and abounding in mercy. He will not always strive with us, nor will he keep his anger forever. He has not dealt with us according to our sins, nor punished us according to our iniquities. For as the heavens are high above the earth, so great is his mercy toward those who fear him. As far as the east is from the west, so far has he removed our transgressions from us. As a father pities his children, so the Lord pities those who fear him. For he knows our frame. He remembers that we are dust. As for man, his days are like grass. As a flower of the field, so he flourishes, for the wind passes over it, and it is gone, and its place remembers it no more. But the mercy of the Lord is from everlasting to everlasting on those who fear him, and his righteousness to children's children, to such as keep his covenant, and to those who remember his commandments to do them. The Lord has established his throne in heaven, and his kingdom rules over all. Bless the Lord, you his angels, who excel in strength, who do his word, heeding the voice of his word. Bless the Lord, all you his hosts, you ministers of his, who do his pleasure. Bless the Lord, all his works, in all places of his dominion. Bless the Lord, O my soul.
0: From the Old Testament to the New.
1: The first epistle of Paul to the Corinthians. Chapter 16. Now concerning the collection for the saints, as I have given orders to the churches of Galatia, so you must do also. On the first day of the week, let each one of you lay something aside, storing up as he may prosper, that there be no collections when I come. And when I come, whomever you approve by your letters, I will send to bear your gift to Jerusalem. But if it is fitting that I go also, they will go with me. Now I will come to you when I pass through Macedonia, for I am passing through Macedonia. And it may be that I will remain, or even spend the winter with you, that you may send me on my journey wherever I go. For I do not wish to see you now on the way, but I hope to stay a while with you, if the Lord permits. But I will tarry in Ephesus until Pentecost. For a great and effective door has opened to me, and there are many adversaries. And if Timothy comes, see that he may be with you without fear, for he does the work of the Lord as I also do. Therefore let no one despise him, but send him on his journey in peace, that he may come to me, for I am waiting for him with the brethren. Now concerning our brother Apollos, I strongly urged him to come to you with the brethren, but he was quite unwilling to come at this time. However, he will come when he has a convenient time. Watch, stand fast in the faith. Be brave, be strong. Let all that you do be done with love. I urge you, brethren, you know the household of Stephanas, that it is the first fruits of Achaia, and that they have devoted themselves to the ministry of the saints, that you also submit to such, and to everyone who works and labors with us. I am glad about the coming of Stephanas, Fortunatus, and Achaicus, for what was lacking on your part they supplied, for they refreshed my spirit and yours. Therefore acknowledge such men. The churches of Asia greet you. Aquila and Priscilla greet you heartily in the Lord, with the church that is in their house. All the brethren greet you. Greet one another with a holy kiss. The salutation with my own hand, Paul's. If anyone does not love the Lord Jesus Christ, let him be accursed. O Lord, come. The grace of our Lord Jesus Christ be with you. My love be with you all in Christ Jesus. Amen.

You've been listening to the Word of God, today's reading of a section of the Holy Scriptures. All 66 books of Scripture are given by inspiration of God and are profitable for doctrine, for reproof, for correction, for instruction in righteousness, that the man of God may be perfect, thoroughly furnished unto all good works. A portion of the Word of God is read every 3 hours here on Radio 74.

During his outrageously successful career, inventor Thomas Edison was awarded almost 1,100 patents. Among them, the phonograph and the motion picture camera. His first patent was awarded on the first day of June 1869 for an electrographic vote recorder, which was never used. The Wizard of Menlo Park struck out in his first at-bat. But it didn't stop him. Don't let failure stop you at work, in a hobby, in business, and certainly in your relationship with God. Elijah ran from God. Jonah fled to Tarshish, or tried to. James and John were known as the Sons of Thunder because they were tough characters. But all of these people went on to do big things for God, with John writing 5 books of the Bible. A righteous person falls 7 times and rises again, Proverbs 24:16. Don't ever give up. God doesn't give up on you. John Bradshaw, It Is Written.

0: They come out at night. Some have fangs, some stingers, some crawl, some fly. They can be hairy, scary, and just plain creepy. But they're also remarkable creations of God. So what's so special about creepy nocturnal creatures? Stay tuned.
1: They regurgitate their digestive juices onto the prey and then slurp up the digested food.
0: This is Science, Scripture, and Salvation, a Creation Radio Journal. I'm Chris O'Brien with the Institute for Creation Research. Every night, out in the darkness, they come. They fly, creep, crawl, and scurry. They are the creatures of the night that many of us find scary or repulsive. Yet they are a fascinating part of what was God's very good creation in the beginning. What unique abilities did the Creator place into these frightening rulers of the night? Don't creep away. Stay with us for the next 15 minutes as we learn about some incredible nocturnal creatures. Psalm 104:20 says, "Thou makest darkness, and it is night, wherein all the beasts of the forest do creep forth." ICR Museum curator Cindy Carlson tells us about one creepy beast that seems to strike fear into the hearts of just about everybody.
1: Well, most people think spiders are creepy. And when it's a great big hairy spider, then it's really creepy. Tarantulas are big, hairy spiders, and many people think that the bite of a tarantula will kill them. The truth is that tarantulas are mild creatures that avoid human contact. Their bites are no worse than a wasp sting, unless someone has an allergic reaction.
0: Besides biting, tarantulas have other means of defending themselves when provoked.
1: The most dangerous thing about a tarantula is that it will flick tiny hairs out of its abdomen at you, and they're like fiberglass, and they embed themselves in your skin and can cause quite an infection, especially if you get it in your eyes or in your lungs. These are called urticating hairs, which just really means irritating hairs.
0: And these terrifying arachnids come in all different sizes.
1: They can be just a couple inches across, or as big as a dinner plate. The Goliath tarantula of South America has a leg span of 11 inches, and it will eat frogs, small snakes, and young birds pulled from their nests. But that's why these particular tarantulas are called bird-eating spiders. Also, the way they eat is unusual. They don't have teeth to chew, of course. So they regurgitate their digestive juices onto the prey and then slurp up the digested food. Yummy.
0: Even though some may consider tarantulas to be the stuff of nightmares, they were wonderfully designed by the Creator in the beginning. In fact, according to evolutionary dating of tarantula fossils, this creepy nocturnal creature hasn't had a makeover in hundreds of millions of years.
1: The fossil record has lots of spiders in it, especially in amber, which is fossilized tree sap. The most ancient tarantula is found in strata that is supposed to be 300 million years old. And it looks just like a tarantula, which is what creationists would expect with a young Earth and most strata laid down by the Genesis flood just a few thousand years ago.
0: Cindy Carlson also tells us about the next scary night creature we'll be looking at. This arachnid has a very unique design.
1: Another creepy critter is the scorpion, the symbol of the desert. Actually, scorpions live all over the world except Antarctica, and they live in temperate forest and tropical forests. Scorpions don't bite, of course. They sting with the whip of their tail. Again, most scorpions are not that harmful. Their sting is like a wasp sting. However, 25 out of the 1,500 species of scorpions can cause human death.
0: Like tarantulas, scorpions also vary in size and are prey as well as predators.
1: Scorpions range in size from a half inch to a giant specimen in India that can reach 11 inches. You might be surprised to hear that scorpions have a huge number of predators. All kinds of animals think scorpions are good eating. Baboons, meerkats, owls, monkeys. mongooses, reptiles and amphibians, birds, spiders and other scorpions, and even humans. And by the way, humans eat tarantulas, too.
0: Just as tarantulas are found fully formed in the fossil record, scorpions, too, remain unchanged in their tombs of stone.
1: Scorpions are found in the fossil record in strata dated, in evolutionary terms, to about 400 million years ago. They are so unchanged that people refer to them as a living fossil. Again, that is what creationists would expect. With a young Earth and the worldwide flood of Genesis, we should find many animals, plants, and insects basically unchanged from what we find today. And that is what we find.
0: Although tarantulas and scorpions mostly do their creeping outdoors, there is a creepy nocturnal creature that prefers being inside, especially when it's time for you to go to sleep. We find out from Dr. Job Martin of the Incredible Creatures That Defy Evolution video series that the old saying, "Good night, sleep tight, don't let the bed bugs bite," is in fact a warning that merits our attention.
2: There's a lot of people now that are confronting bed bug bites, but they never get to see the bed bugs. They're a little bug, about a quarter inch, 3/8 inch long, and they're kind of oval in shape and flat. They almost look like a little tick until they're gorged with blood.
0: But in between the sheets is not the only place that bed bugs wait to feed upon humans.
2: They come out at night and they bite people, and they're in homes, but they're also in restaurants and movie theaters and college dorms. So you can pick them up in airplanes, hotels, cruise ships. They seem to be masters at hiding in the daylight and then coming out at night. And the bite, many times the bite is confused with a mosquito bite. It's a red and itchy welt. And the female lays maybe 500 eggs a year, and they can live in certain situations up to 5 years. And the infestations are really difficult to get rid of.
0: Perhaps the most popular and most frighteningly creepy nocturnal creature is the one that dominates Halloween and old horror movies. While most people wouldn't consider the bat their favorite animal, Jeff Laborda, professor of biology at Manatee Community College in Florida, does.
3: They're classified in an order of animals called the Chiroptera. And Chiroptera means hand wing. And certainly because their front two appendages, or their front two arms, are in the form of a wing. And the chiropterans are divided up into really just two groups, the little bats, the microchiropteran, and the large megachiropteran groups. So the megachiropterans, you've probably heard them referred to before as flying foxes. And they're called that because they have really cute little fox-like faces.
0: And bats come in a variety of sizes.
3: The smallest mammal in the world, some would say, is the bumblebee bat. It's found in Thailand. And it weighs less than a penny and is only about 11 millimeters in length. So a really small little animal. On the other extreme, some of the flying foxes of the old world have wingspans that are up to about 6 feet across. So quite large.
0: Out of the 1,100 species of bats worldwide, 46 live in the United States and Canada. Some members of the Mexican free-tailed bat species have made themselves at home deep in the heart of Texas.
3: An interesting point is the largest single group or colony of bats is found in Texas, right here in the United States, near San Antonio, in a cave called Bracken Cave. And it has somewhere around 20 million, maybe as much as 40 million, some have estimated, insect-eating bats called the Mexican free-tailed bats. And they're really a cool bat, not all that big, with a wingspan maybe of about 10 or 12 inches, if that. If you stay in Texas and you go about 100 miles north in Austin, there's another colony or group of bats, also Mexican free-tails, that are about 1.5 million in number. And they live underneath the Congress Avenue Bridge.
0: And these bridge-dwelling bats are one of the biggest tourist attractions in Texas.
3: People go there and they hang out on the bridge and watch the bats come out in the evening. Others take boat rides. They actually pay to go on a ferry boat and go down the river and look at the bats as they come out. They have little restaurants and cafes along the river that you can sit at and eat while you watch the bats emerge. It's really quite an amazing sight.
0: Besides fascinating people as they emerge at dusk for their evening adventure, what real purpose do these bats serve? As Jeff Laborda explains, they are natural-born pest control agents.
3: Insect eaters worldwide play a really critical role in keeping populations of night-flying insects in balance. Just one individual insect-eating bat can catch hundreds. Some have estimated 500 to 600 insects per hour, depending on the size of the insects. And that's an incredible number. Many of these insects that they feed on include moth species and beetles that cost American farmers and foresters billions of dollars annually. Not to mention, some of these bats eat mosquitoes as well, which, of course, we don't like and would like to get rid of. So economically, they're very, very important to us from that perspective.
0: And bats are no friend to evolutionists because they appear in the fossil record fully formed as bats.
3: The oldest bats that we find in the fossil record from an evolutionary perspective date back about 54 million years to the Paleogene or tertiary period. Even one of the biologists at Bat Conservation International points out, he says, surprisingly, the bats of that, quote, ancient period were closely or very closely resemble those bats that we see today. And of course, that's exactly what we would expect from a creation viewpoint or creation perspective, that these animals appear because they were created and they appear fully formed, fully functional, and ready to go. It's difficult to see anything different than that in the fossil record or to explain it from any evolutionary method or model.
0: When speaking of creepy creatures that come out at night to seek their prey, Dr. Martin is reminded of how some people will use the darkness of night to commit sin against God.
2: There's people that come out at night and do kind of creepy things in the darkness. It's like in John chapter 3, verse 9, it says, "And this is the condemnation, that light is come into the world," it's talking about the Lord Jesus, "and men love darkness rather than the light, because their deeds are evil. For everyone that doeth evil hateth the light, neither cometh to the light, lest his deeds should be reproved."
0: But no one can hide from God, as he sees the same both in the light and in darkness.
2: So some people think they can kind of creep around and nocturnally at night and do evil deeds. And God says, "No, I see those deeds." But the thing of it is, he loves everyone, and that he is not willing for any to perish. And so even though people are sometimes like nocturnal animals that come out and hunt down their prey at night, I think God says, "Well, I know what you do. I know how you are. I know that you sneak around in the darkness and you love the darkness better than the light. But I love you, and I want you to come to the light."
0: As our program comes to a close, we hope that you've been encouraged. It's our desire at ICR to show that the Bible can be trusted, both historically and scientifically, and to give facts that will build your faith. As Christians, we need to understand the scientific basis for our beliefs. We pray that this program will aid you in your discovery of science and the Bible. You know, most people aren't aware that today there are thousands of scientists that are convinced of the truth of biblical creation and not evolution. Our non-denominational ministry aims to restore and strengthen the Genesis foundations of the Christian faith. If you've enjoyed today's edition of Science, Scripture, and Salvation, a Creation Radio Journal, why not visit us on the web to find out more about the work of ICR? The address is www.icr.org. Again, www.icr.org. Science, Scripture, and Salvation, a Creation Radio Journal, is a production of ICR. For the Institute for Creation Research, I'm Chris O'Brien. Thanks for tuning in.

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Oh, to be covered, Jesus,

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4: 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People

During his outrageously successful career, inventor Thomas Edison was awarded almost 1,100 patents. Among them, the phonograph and the motion picture camera. His first patent was awarded on the first day of June, 1869, for an electrographic vote recorder, which was never used. The Wizard of Menlo Park struck out in his first at-bat. But it didn't stop him. Don't let failure stop you at work, in a hobby, in business, and certainly in your relationship with God. Elijah ran from God. Jonah fled to Tarshish, or tried to. James and John were known as the Sons of Thunder because they were tough characters. But all of these people went on to do big things for God, with John writing 5 books of the Bible. A righteous person falls 7 times and rises again, Proverbs 24:16. Don't ever give up. God doesn't give up on you. John Bradshaw, It Is Written.

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1: Thank you, Charles. I want our listeners to really understand that, you know, we talk about a lot of healing that goes on, whether it be through diet or connecting with our Savior or our Lord. There is a place for modern medicine. And in these questions, I think we can help our listeners understand, you know, a little bit more about modern medicine and the appropriateness, when to use it, when not to use it. And I think these are great programs for me. I enjoy preparing for them because it helps me be up to date on what's the latest in modern medicine. I can look at the trends, see what I think is true, what corresponds with biblical teachings, and what just makes sense.
0: I like that. And to start our conversation, how does one look for answers online? I mean, I've often said, if you want to scare yourself to death, start listing your symptoms online someplace. Trust me, you won't sleep well after you do that. What's a hurting, fearful person to do when facing the great unknown of illness?
1: It's hard, and you know, you want to go to your doctor, see what they have to say, and hopefully you have a good physician that can guide you. And then you want to learn what you can on the internet, but not get scared to death. WebMD is a good site. I'm happy to answer questions on our website. That's heartwiseministries.org. And we've got some of those questions have come in today. A lot of people just need reassurance as well. And Wikipedia seems to be a fairly unbiased source. I always worry about someone that's trying to sell a product. Usually if they're trying to sell a product, a supplement, or some procedure that hasn't been evaluated, I'm concerned about it. Usually the studies have shown that they're really not useful. And some of the studies that come from pharmaceuticals have not been shown to be useful. And realize modern medicine is best used to treat you for a short period of time to get you over a hump. So if when you're reading something, it's able to get you over the hump and teach you how to do something so it doesn't happen again, that's probably good sound advice.
0: But
1: if it's something that's perpetually coming back, it might not be.
0: Okay, here's question number one, and this is a little challenging for you here, I'm sure. What is diverticulosis, and is it dangerous? It sounds dangerous, Dr. Markham.
1: Diverticulosis is a great question. Let me just sort of make that simple. Think of diverticulosis like those out pockets in a basketball or tire when the encasing grows weak. So the encasing of the bowels grow weak, and it sort of pooches out. So when it pooches out, that's called diverticulosis. And actually, parts of the bowel push out of their enclosure, just like a basketball. Now, because of their many bacteria, trillions in the bowel, there's a higher chance of certain bacteria sort of hanging out in that, and there's a higher risk of having an infection. That condition changed from diverticulosis to diverticulitis, okay? And it's a dangerous because if that infection in that pocket gets too big, guess what? The bowel might break, and then that infection might get into the peritoneum. And that's a very significant infection if these pockets rupture, spilling the bowel contents into the abdominal cavity. Now, that's really a medical emergency. Of course, the treatment for diverticulitis is antibiotics, okay? And the symptoms can be severe abdominal pain, cramping, bloating, all those type of things. And it's a growing problem that we didn't have to this degree 100 years ago. And there's many explanations. Well, one is we have increased pressure in the tube. Well, why is that increased pressure? Well, we push our stools hard through the system, and this pushes out on the bowel. So what would cause that? Well, a lack of fiber and water contribute to this. So if you don't eat lots of fruits and vegetables and fiber, you're at increased risk for diverticulosis. Now, they looked at some studies from Uganda where they have tons of fiber, and the autopsy findings them showed almost no diverticulosis. So that's one thing that will help a lot. So one thing you can do to help yourself, lots of fiber, drink water. Animal products seem to change the bowel flora, which makes that worse as well. And some people might help them if they don't eat well to take a probiotic. So that's what diverticulosis, a weak area in the tube that's more prone to infection.
0: And you're saying this can be treated successfully?
1: Yes, it can be. If you catch it early, you can treat it with antibiotics. And you really want to keep those pockets healthy and not get infected. And the way you do that, lots of fiber. We recommend a plant-based diet. Lots of water. Avoid chemicals that damage the bowel flora. We know that animal products damage the bowel flora. When the bowel flora becomes unbalanced, certain ones might hang out in these different out pockets, triggering infections, which is called diverticulitis.
0: All right. Very good. That's our question to heartwiseministries.org. Here's another one. Number two, I have inflammation in my left knee. Is there anything I can do to improve the knee?
1: Inflammation could be a sign of significant structural damage. So you want to make sure you haven't pulled a ligament, broken a bone, and that can usually be done by visiting your doctor. He can do some x-rays if needed. He can do an exam. If something's physically torn or broken, that's a whole different approach than what happens mostly is the wear and tear of life. One of the best treatments for inflammation is rest. You know, if I broke my arm and it was inflamed, I wouldn't keep throwing baseballs. I'd put it in a cast and rest it. So one thing that a person can do, any part that's inflamed, try to get more rest and not do anything that makes it hurt. Pain means that inflammation is pressing on the nerves, things hurt. So rest is a good way. Hydration and water always helps with inflammation. We now know that there are some foods that help with inflammation. One of them is ginger. Some people like ginger tea. Some people put it on their food. We now know that there's another root called curcumin, which comes from turmeric. You've heard of those things.
0: Yes.
1: I put it in my oatmeal in the mornings two or three times a week, and I think it helps with my inflammation that I sometimes get in my feet. That's another way to help with inflammation that's natural. Exercise appropriately and physical therapy, if it's done where it doesn't cause pain, helps by strengthening the ligaments, improves the bloodstream around that area, which can also help improve inflammation. So there's lots of little things like that that can be done to help inflammation of a knee. But first, make sure there's nothing structurally wrong. If something's broken, they might need to set it, put it in a cast for a while. Of course, if you've pulled a ligament that's you know, an anterior cruciate ligament, it tears frequently. There's a whole different approach to that. But for wear and tear that's done chronically, those simple things might help a lot, Charles.
0: Now, you mentioned the word pain several times here. Is pain a good indicator? I mean, I've heard people say you work through the pain, you walk it off, you just don't let pain stop you. You're saying let pain stop you, am I right?
1: Yes, God gave us pain to tell us something is wrong, okay? If you're having pain, something is wrong. The degree it's wrong is the question. You know, if I'm having pain in my chest, I'm worried about a heart attack. If I'm having pain in my head, I'm worried about things going on in my head. Well, pains in the legs, unfortunately, people don't worry about as much because you're not going to die from it, okay? But if it's something serious wrong and you continue to use it, you could put more pressure on it and make things worse. So listen to your body. If you're having pain, maybe you should back off, get it evaluated by a professional. You can work through it, or maybe you shouldn't work through it.
0: Is it possible for pain to be false, to give you false indications where something else is going on and we think it's pain?
1: Sometimes your brain can trick you, and people that are under lots of stressful situations, they can have pain in all sorts of part of their body. And what happens is the brain can cause the muscles to constrict and hurt. We have a condition called phantom limb pain, where you get a part of your body cut off and the nerves still produce pain. So a lot of pain that's false pain actually comes from our brain, where the brain is misinterpreting signals and we think there's pain, but there's really not pain. So this needs to be evaluated, but it's more of a rare type of situation. Most of the time a person's having pain, there's something wrong, Charles.
0: All right, very good. We'll take a short break now. When we come back, the next question has to do with the heart. And I think Dr. Markham is primed and ready to answer that one. He's a cardiologist, founder, director of Heartwise Ministries. And again, the website for Heartwise Ministries is that, heartwiseministries.org. So everybody stay right where you are. We shall return momentarily.

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1: It's time for a Heartwise Health Break. I'm Charles Mills. In his book, Medicines That Kill, Heartwise Ministries founder-director Dr. James Markham spoke of a transforming time in his life when science and faith began to merge. He writes, quote, "I began to see a convergence taking place, a coming together of two elements, biblical theology and science. As scientists gained the tools necessary to peer further and further into what makes life possible, I found that my faithful Bible began to make more sense. It was as if modern researchers were seeking for proof to verify what my Bible teaches. This merging of science and Bible changed the way I regarded Scripture and launched me on a search for healing that continues to this day. I realized that for the first time in history, science wasn't refuting Bible truth, science was proving it," end quote. To learn more about gaining and maintaining optimum health, visit heartwiseministries.org. Welcome back to the program. I'm your host, Charles Mills. Our guest today, Dr. James Markham, founder and director of Heartwise Ministries. I always love talking to this guy because he comes at disease and healing from a biblical standpoint, and that's rare today. That's unusual, but it really shouldn't be unusual because God designed us and created us, and now he has ways for us to be well and bring healing into our lives. We should not be surprised or shocked when Dr. Markham says, well, God says, or the Bible says, well, why not? He was our designer. And let's see if that works for this one right here. Dr. Markham, we're talking about questions that have come into Heartwise Ministries. Here's one. I recently had a cardiac stent. What are the complications? And the question I want to ask, is there anything in the Bible, anything that God says that might keep us from having to have a stent put in the first place?
2: Yes, there's lots of things in the Bible that helps us not to need a stent. And that's almost the whole program. But a stent basically is a stainless steel metal device, usually coated with something that prevents rejection, that's put into the artery and actually squishes the blockage against the arterial wall. So now more blood flow can get to a muscle so the muscle can get the blood flow that it needs so it won't be compromised. When would a stent be needed? If I'm having a heart attack, pain that won't go away, I want a stent. Because if you don't put a stent in and the artery's blocked, that muscle's dead. So if you can get that artery open, usually within 5 or 6 hours, you can prevent permanent muscle damage. That's when I would want a stent. Another situation, if the artery is so blocked up in a high-risk location, person's having lots of chest pain, can't exercise, can't do things, that's another time when I want a stent. But remember, Charles, the stent treated a symptom and not a cause. And the cause was cholesterol, fat, all this complex buildup in the arteries, which is a very complex situation that's caused by diet, food, lifestyle, genetics. It's not a good thing. So there's tons of biblical prescriptions for that, including food and stress and all of those good things in the Bible that help will prevent that. But what are the complications of a stent?
0: Yes.
2: Well, they ask specifically, well, the complications, the stent damages the blood vessel. And whenever the blood vessel's damaged, even though it was a needed damage, the body tends to turn on chemicals that make it clot. So people that have had a stent have to take blood thinners, things that prevent the blood from clotting. Usually they take two of them for about a year, especially for a drug-eluting stent, and then at least aspirin for the rest of their life. That's one complication. Another complication that I've seen with stents is sometimes stents, when it causes its damage, it turns on inflammation that goes throughout the entire circulation. And sometimes a blockage that's not so bad can get worse over time much quicker if the body says, I've been damaged. Because the body, the inside says, you know, I've been damaged. Let's send a bunch of cells over there to fix the damage. Unfortunately, those cells can cause more inflammation, more clotting. A plaque can get worse over time. So actually, stents in the first at least year, I follow the patients very carefully all over the body to make sure they're not having progression of vascular disease in other places. So a person that is on a stent, they also have to take medicines which makes the blood thin. Another complication of taking all those medicines is bleeding. They have to be very careful with nosebleeds, very careful when they brush their teeth. They have to pay attention to their bowel movements, make sure that's not changing, especially if it's black. That's a sign of internal bleeding. If they're urinating, it's a dark color. That could be a sign of bleeding in the urogenital tract. So nothing is free. Whenever we have a treatment, whether it be a pill or procedure, there's always risk associated with that. And we have to balance in modern medicine the risk versus the benefits. And stents, just like any of those, it has its risk and it also has its benefits.
0: You have to be careful brushing your teeth?
2: Yeah, well, after you've had the stent, remember you're on two blood thinners.
0: Yeah.
2: And the blood thinners block platelets, which cause clotting. Because we want to protect that stent, which is turning on clotting.
0: Yes.
2: Okay?
0: Yes.
2: And a foreign object in your body, it wants to clot. So, you know, if you cut your hand, the body's going to want to clot. Well, when a stent goes in there, that's some type of damage to the arterial wall. It's going to want to clot that. And it takes a while for the stent literally to get a coat of endothelium over that stent so the blood doesn't see stainless steel, which is a foreign object. So taking those antiplatelet agents, if you have a little brushing your teeth too hard, have a little bleeding in your mouth, a little gum disease, a little bit, it doesn't cause bleeding. But when you do bleeding, it's much harder to stop the bleeding.
0: Wow.

0: We're talking with Dr. James Markham, founder and director of Heartwise Ministries, and we're answering questions that have come into the heartwiseministries.org website. Question number four, should I take an ACLS, Advanced Cardiac Life Support class? They are always changing the guidelines. So I hear this person saying, you know, if I took the class, if I took it a month later, they're saying, you know, what you learned then, it's changed, now it's different. So why should you take one?
1: Well, I'd say the answer to that question is yes, okay? The reason is it can help save a life, okay? And for instance, you know, a tragedy happened in Chattanooga just this week. Yes. You know, we had a young person in a pool that all of a sudden they had a cardiac arrest, okay? Well, many times there's not anyone to help. And the nice thing about at least knowing how to do some advanced cardiac life support is you can do something, you can help. You can't hurt somebody that basically has a heart problem or their heart has stopped. You can't really hurt them. You can only help them. Mm. So, you know, part of our duty on earth is to help where we can.
0: Sure.
1: So the answer to that question is yes, I think people should do that, especially people that work in the public. We know that healthcare providers really need to do that. Now, how does it look different now? You're right. It always changes. And basically right now, it's gotten much simpler, Charles. When you find someone that's down, okay, what you have to do is call for help and then start doing chest compressions at 100 to 120 compressions a minute, okay?
0: That's pretty fast, actually.
1: Just do that basically as fast as you can for 4 minutes. Call and see if you can get a defibrillator there as quick as you can. Those are sort of the things that need to be done because, unfortunately, if we don't do it very quickly, the outcome is much poorer when an ambulance and trained personnel get there. In 2009, for instance, a lot of people had this, and just by doing that, you can decrease, just simple CPR, you can help survivors avoid disability, and up to as many 15% of the time, you can help with that. So you can actually help with the survival when you do that, and you really can't do anything that will hurt them.
0: You didn't mention any mouth-to-mouth resuscitation.
1: No, they don't do much of that anymore.
0: Okay.
1: So they do that a little bit, but they pretty much concentrate on chest compressions, getting a defibrillator there, and shocking them. Then if that doesn't work after a while, now if it's a drowning victim and they have fluid in their lungs, yes, you focus on the lungs.
0: Okay.
1: Right. But for most people, like go down in an airport, suddenly most of that they would focus on the CPR, getting a defibrillator right away. So in the answer to that question, yes, I would take an adult cardiac life support course. The guidelines are much easier. You can only help when you do that. It's not as hard as you think to do chest compressions on somebody. Call for help. They'll teach you how to put a defibrillator on. Those are all useful things. And, you know, it might be that you can help save a life someday.
0: If there's someone laying on the ground in front of you and you kneel down beside that person, where do you put your hands to do the compression on the chest?
1: Of course, they go through all this in the course, but the first thing I would say, I'd say a quick prayer to heaven, okay? Go to the left side of the patient, you know, and start putting, you know, the hands in the appropriate position.
0: And that's the left side of the person as you're looking at them.
1: Yes,
0: okay,
1: yes. Now, but you know, the bottom line is, just do something, you know, come on, you know, just don't do any, you know, if you can't get to the left side, if you can only get on the right side, do that, but get on the side of the patient that you're most comfortable. It's not really so much the side, it's putting your hands in the appropriate position over the left lower sternal border where the heart is, beginning compressions. And what compressions does, Charles, that recoil of the heart helps keep some blood with oxygen moving through the body at some rate. It does keep the blood pressure going at some speed. Remember, the blood already has oxygen in it.
0: Yes.
1: So if a person's not breathing, there's already a certain amount of oxygen in it. So we want to keep that heart going at some speed that will help keep the blood going until we can try to restore the heart rhythm with the defibrillator.
0: Okay.
1: That is the most important thing. And then secondarily, they'll teach you eventually how to get to the airway. But, you know, I don't want to get into all the details because this is not really a course. But the bottom line is to, yes, take that course. It's not that hard. It could save a life. So go do it.
0: All right. Very good advice from Dr. James Markham, founder, director of Heartwise Ministries. Our time has flown by. We just have a minute left here, Dr. Markham. Any final words of wisdom for us?
1: No, it's just, you know, if you have more questions, go to our website. There's no bad questions. That's heartwiseministries.org. We get questions from food to how to sleep better. We also have a prayer page where we actually pray for people with specific problems because we know that God can heal in his way. Just go and if If you have questions, get answers. 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That's heartwiseministries.org.
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1: Hummingbirds are exceptional aviators. Their wings are joined to their body like your wrist, giving them a swiveling motion, enabling them to flap their wings in a figure-eight pattern. Other birds flap their wings in an up-and-down motion. This swiveling joint gives them the ability to fly in ways other birds simply cannot. Hummers can fly forwards, backwards, hover, and even upside down. Their ability to accelerate is astounding, going from a dead stop to full speed in an instant. Some of their flight patterns bring G-forces to their bodies that are equivalent to a fighter pilot, 9 Gs, or 9 times their weight. But even their flying feats are surpassed. The Bible talks about angels, sinless created beings from the throne of God sent on errands to our world. They break all speed records with the ability to get from there to here instantly. So if you ever need help from heaven, they'll be here quick. This is Rod Bieber with Seedtime and Harvest.

During his outrageously successful career, inventor Thomas Edison was awarded almost 1,100 patents. Among them, the phonograph and the motion picture camera. His first patent was awarded on the first day of June, 1869, for an electrographic vote recorder, which was never used. The Wizard of Menlo Park struck out in his first at-bat. But it didn't stop him. Don't let failure stop you at work, in a hobby, in business, and certainly in your relationship with God. Elijah ran from God. Jonah fled to Tarshish, or tried to. James and John were known as the Sons of Thunder because they were tough characters. But all of these people went on to do big things for God, with John writing 5 books of the Bible. A righteous person falls 7 times and rises again, Proverbs 24:16. Don't ever give up. God doesn't give up on you. John Bradshaw, It Is Written.

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1: I'd like to think that one day, when we get to heaven, we're going to see a list of people. People like Jared and Susan, who were introduced to Jesus because of something we said. Or maybe it was as simple as a passing smile. But these people will look into their past and be able to say, "I'm here because of you." Recently, you may have heard that Heartwise Ministries has begun spreading the gospel to the young, the old, the sick, and the healthy. We want to take this type of medical programming to the non-believer and the person who has closed themselves off to traditional forms of outreach. 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That's heartwiseministries.org.
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0: Welcome to today's reading from the Bible, the Word of God. 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
1: Psalm 103, a Psalm of David. Bless the Lord, O my soul, and all that is within me. Bless his holy name. Bless the Lord, O my soul, and forget not all his benefits, who forgives all your iniquities, who heals all your diseases, who redeems your life from destruction, who crowns you with loving kindness and tender mercies, who satisfies your mouth with good things, so that your youth is renewed like the eagles. The Lord executes righteousness and justice for all who are oppressed. He made known his ways to Moses, his acts to the children of Israel. The Lord is merciful and gracious, slow to anger, and abounding in mercy. He will not always strive with us, nor will he keep his anger forever. He has not dealt with us according to our sins, nor punished us according to our iniquities. For as the heavens are high above the earth, so great is his mercy toward those who fear him. As far as the east is from the west, so far has he removed our transgressions from us. As a father pities his children, so the Lord pities those who fear him. For he knows our frame, he remembers that we are dust. As for man, his days are like grass. As a flower of the field, so he flourishes, for the wind passes over it, and it is gone, and its place remembers it no more. But the mercy of the Lord is from everlasting to everlasting on those who fear him, and his righteousness to children's children, to such as keep his covenant, and to those who remember his commandments to do them. The Lord has established his throne in heaven, and his kingdom rules over all. Bless the Lord, you his angels, who excel in strength, who do his word, heeding the voice of his word. Bless the Lord, all you his hosts, you ministers of his, who do his pleasure. Bless the Lord, all his works, in all places of his dominion. Bless the Lord, O my soul.
0: That's our Bible reading from the Old Testament for today. Now from the New Testament.
1: The first epistle of Paul to the Corinthians, chapter 16. Now concerning the collection for the saints, as I have given orders to the churches of Galatia, so you must do also. On the first day of the week, let each one of you lay something aside, storing up as he may prosper, that there be no collections when I come. And when I come, whomever you approve by your letters, I will send to bear your gift to Jerusalem. But if it is fitting that I go also, they will go with me. Now I will come to you when I pass through Macedonia, for I am passing through Macedonia. And it may be that I will remain, or even spend the winter with you, that you may send me on my journey wherever I go. For I do not wish to see you now on the way, but I hope to stay a while with you if the Lord permits. But I will tarry in Ephesus until Pentecost. For a great and effective door has opened to me, and there are many adversaries. And if Timothy comes, see that he may be with you without fear, for he does the work of the Lord as I also do. Therefore let no one despise him, but send him on his journey in peace, that he may come to me, for I am waiting for him with the brethren. Now concerning our brother Apollos, I strongly urged him to come to you with the brethren, but he was quite unwilling to come at this time. However, he will come when he has a convenient time. Watch, stand fast in the faith, be brave, be strong. Let all that you do be done with love. I urge you, brethren, you know the household of Stephanas, that it is the first fruits of Achaia, and that they have devoted themselves to the ministry of the saints, that you also submit to such, and to everyone who works and labors with us. I am glad about the coming of Stephanas, Fortunatus, and Achaicus, for what was lacking on your part they supplied, for they refreshed my spirit and yours. Therefore acknowledge such men. The churches of Asia greet you. Aquila and Priscilla greet you heartily in the Lord, with the church that is in their house. All the brethren greet you. Greet one another with a holy kiss. The salutation with my own hand, Paul's. If anyone does not love the Lord Jesus Christ, let him be accursed. O Lord, come. The grace of our Lord Jesus Christ be with you. My love be with you all in Christ Jesus. Amen.

You've been listening to the Word of God, today's reading of a section of the Holy Scriptures. All 66 books of Scripture are given by inspiration of God and are profitable for doctrine, for reproof, for correction, for instruction in righteousness, that the man of God may be perfect, thoroughly furnished unto all good works. A portion of the Word of God is read every 3 hours here on Radio 74.

During his outrageously successful career, inventor Thomas Edison was awarded almost 1,100 patents. Among them, the phonograph and the motion picture camera. His first patent was awarded on the first day of June, 1869, for an electrographic vote recorder, which was never used. The Wizard of Menlo Park struck out in his first at-bat. But it didn't stop him. Don't let failure stop you at work, in a hobby, in business, and certainly in your relationship with God. Elijah ran from God. Jonah fled to Tarshish, or tried to. James and John were known as the Sons of Thunder because they were tough characters. But all of these people went on to do big things for God, with John writing 5 books of the Bible. A righteous person falls 7 times and rises again, Proverbs 24:16. Don't ever give up. God doesn't give up on you. John Bradshaw, It Is Written.

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0: Here now is H.M.S. Richards, the voice of prophecy speaker. His subject, The Man Who Was Inconvenienced.
1: It isn't always convenient to become a Christian. Sometimes people find out that God must break the routine of life in order to help them. He doesn't always work in the way they plan and expect. It's true enough, as the poet said, that God moves in a mysterious way his wonders to perform. The man who wrote those words knew what he was talking about from his own experience. He had planned suicide by jumping into the Thames River at London. But the fog came down, the driver of the carriage he had hired went round and round and back and forth and couldn't find the river. In fact, he brought him back to the place from which they'd started. The despondent man realized that a divine hand had intervened and saved his life. So we have the sweet Christian poems of Cowper. Stanley, the great explorer, said that when he went to Africa to look for Livingstone, he was the biggest atheist in London. After incredible hardships, he found Livingstone. And behind Livingstone, he said, he found Christ. As he stood by the great missionary day after day, there in the heart of the dark continent, he saw the love and simplicity and goodness of the man. He saw that he lived the very things that he preached and professed. Stanley kept saying to himself, "What's the matter with him? Is he crazy? What makes him this way? What makes him put himself out so and inconvenience himself to help others?" Slowly the influence of Livingstone's master began to come over Stanley. He said, "Livingstone converted me, but he never meant to." Dr. W.J. Dawson tells us that when this man Stanley died, years later, he turned to his broken-hearted wife and said, "Don't weep, we shall meet again." Think of those words coming from the man who had once been the biggest atheist in London. That's the new birth. That shows what God can do when he inconveniences a man. If you have a copy of the Holy Bible handy, turn to the 24th chapter of the book of Acts. Read the account of the Apostle Paul being tried before the Roman governor Felix. Read all 27 verses. You'll never forget that story. Three charges were brought against the apostle. One was partly true, one was entirely true, and one was utterly false. He met these charges one by one, then carefully related the facts relative to the case, showed that his faith was based entirely on Holy Scripture, that he was a believer in the same God confessed by his accusers. "But this I confess unto thee," he says, "that after the way which they call heresy, or a sect, as we might say, so worship I the God of my fathers, believing all things which are written in the law and in the prophets, and have hope toward God, which they themselves also allow, that there shall be a resurrection of the dead, both of the just and of the unjust." The governor, who was well acquainted with affairs in Judea, including the work of the Christians, had brought the trial to an end. He deferred the accusers, telling them that when Lysias, the chief captain who had arrested the Apostle Paul, came down from Jerusalem, he would consider the matter further. He kept the apostle in a sort of protective custody. And after certain days, we read now in verse 24, when Felix came with his wife Drusilla, which was a Jewess, he sent for Paul and heard him concerning the faith in Christ. And as he reasoned of righteousness, temperance, and judgment to come, Felix trembled and answered, "Go thy way for this time. When I have a convenient season, I will call for thee." Many a sermon has been preached on this passage of Scripture entitled Paul Before Felix. But should it not rather be called Felix Before Paul? Before the interview ended, Paul was really the judge, Felix the governor, the condemned. Felix and his brother were slaves of the emperor of Rome and had great favor at court. For several years he had been procurator of the Roman province of Judea. The Roman historian Tacitus tells us in one of his bitterest sentences that he wielded his kingly authority with the spirit of a slave, that he was a cruel and lustful man. And while he had been quite active in suppressing banditry and the people were appreciative of it, he was cruel and avaricious, had perpetrated many terrible things himself, trusting to his brother's influence at the court of Rome to protect him. His full name was Antoninus Felix. He'd been appointed by Claudius Caesar to be the governor of Judea about 2 years before the Apostle Paul was arrested. His enemies claimed he would not hesitate to call into his service a group of assassins to do away with anyone who got in his road. In this way, Felix was able to remove a great many of his enemies and secure his position. But who was his so-called wife, Drusilla? She was the youngest daughter of Herod Agrippa I, the sister of Bernice and Miriam. All three of these beautiful women lived lives of infamy. Drusilla had been married to the king of Emesa and had been lured away by Felix to become his wife. G. Campbell Morgan tells us that there's a story from history to the effect that Simon Magus, after his judgment and condemnation, found his way to the court of Felix, and it was through him that this unholy alliance had been brought about. The entrance of Felix in Paul's message must have been like that of Herod, who years before was curious about Jesus, wanted to see him, and heard of his wonderful miracles. So Felix was at least curious. He knew about Jesus. He knew the general story. Drusilla knew of the true God, though she had drifted away from obedience to his law of purity and righteousness. It was before this notorious couple, Felix and Drusilla, that the Apostle Paul, by special appointment, spoke concerning the faith in Christ. And as he reasoned of righteousness, temperance, and judgment to come, Felix trembled. Why shouldn't he tremble? The Apostle might have spoken of something else before these two notorious sinners. He might have spoken as a Greek philosopher to please his hearers. No, he spoke of righteousness before an unjust judge, of temperance and self-control before this sinful, self-indulgent pair, of judgment to come before these two who thought they could do anything they wanted to without moral obligation. To some polished, cultured sinners, Christianity must at times seem terribly rude. But one of the greatest mistakes that anyone can ever commit is to try to cover up and forget his sins. If they are unconfessed, God has not forgotten them. He says, "I will never forget any of their works." Amos 8, verse 7. Our unconfessed sins are on God's books of record, and in the judgment day they will be manifested to the world. Someone asks, is there no way of deliverance? Is there no hope? Yes, indeed. As Paul reasoned of righteousness, temperance, and judgment to come, he revealed a wonderful message of the gospel. It is not necessary for us to go on to meet God in judgment, for he is willing to judge our sins now, to cover them with the ransom that Jesus made by his atoning sacrifice upon the cross. Listen to 1 John 1:9. If we confess our sins, he is faithful and just to forgive us our sins and to cleanse us from all unrighteousness. Remember this, friend. The first time a man comes before God, he must come with all his sins upon him. He must confess his sins, admit his sins, and plead guilty before God. If we do not come before him before the day of judgment, then we shall stand with our sins still upon us and hear that mighty voice commanding, "Depart from me, ye cursed, into everlasting fire prepared for the devil and his angels." Those were the words of Jesus in Matthew 25:41. If we come to him now, we may find salvation. He that covereth his sins shall not prosper, but whoso confesseth and forsaketh them shall have mercy. Proverbs 28:13. This was the offer that came to Felix and Drusilla. But what did they say by their actions? We're not ready to confess our sins now. We're not ready to separate from each other. We're not ready to break this evil tie, this unholy union. We're not ready to give up our life of luxury. We are not ready to cease breaking the commandments of God and men. Felix trembled. He shuddered. He thought of the judgment. He wasn't ready to meet it. He did plan to get ready someday. He planned to make a change in the future. "Go thy way for this time," he said. "When I have convenient season, I will call for thee." He didn't wish to be inconvenienced, troubled, distracted from his joys and sins. He was the great procrastinator of the Scriptures. No wonder the Spanish proverb says, "Procrastination is the thief of time." It's the road of by and by which leads to the town of never. This man of perpetual compromise, of habitual adjournment, adjourned Paul's case. He deferred it. But here, before Paul, he had adjourned his own case. Wait for the convenient season, he said. He who himself might have climbed from his sin and his error into truth and victory, who might have been a mighty teacher of the Christian way, goes out into the darkness. The Scriptures say no more about him. We only hope that somewhere, sometime, the Spirit of God again pierced his conscience, that he trembled once more and turned his heart to the Apostles' Lord. We do not know, but there's one thing sure. If he did, he was healed and saved. For the promise of Jesus is, "Him that cometh to me, I will in no wise cast out." John 6:37. Let us leave Felix with the silence of the ages and look into our own faces. What do we say? Are we inconvenienced? Are we still waiting for a convenient season? Let me assure you, listening friend, it will never be more convenient than right now. Now is the accepted time. Now is the day of salvation. 2 Corinthians 6:2. Don't say, "After I have drunk the full cup of life's sinful pleasures, I'll give the dregs to Jesus." Just this word to the young men, the young women, the boys and girls. Don't wait till you're old to follow the Lord Jesus. Do it now. This is your day to follow Christ. Dr. H. Ironside tells us that when he was 12 years old, he heard D.L. Moody preach in a great auditorium in Los Angeles. He had crawled out on one of the rafters beneath the ceiling, and there he heard Moody ask everyone in the auditorium who was a Christian to stand. About 5,000 or 6,000 people out of the 10,000 present stood. "Now," he said, "I want everyone here who became a Christian before he was 15 years of age to sit down." Over half of those standing sat down. Then he asked for those who had accepted Christ before they were 20 to be seated. More than half of those remaining sat down. Then he continued until finally he got to the age of 50, when there were only about 20 people standing. The Lord will save anyone at any age when he turns to him. But as we get older, we become self-satisfied, and fewer are inclined to accept God's convenient season. I was 13 when I found the Lord Jesus Christ as my personal Savior. I wonder if some of those listening to this broadcast who are 13 years old will not give their hearts to Christ today. And other young people, younger or older, or those standing on the western slope of life, the sun is just setting, will you not make this decision too, and make this your day, your convenient season? Do not wait for a more convenient season, but give your heart to Christ now, today, and say to him, "O Lord, I give my heart to thee."
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1: They come out at night. Some have fangs, some stingers, some crawl, some fly. They can be hairy, scary, and just plain creepy. But they're also remarkable creations of God. So what's so special about creepy nocturnal creatures? Stay tuned.
2: They regurgitate their digestive juices onto the prey and then slurp up the digested food.
3: This is Science, Scripture, and Salvation, a Creation Radio Journal. I'm Chris O'Brien with the Institute for Creation Research. Every night, out in the darkness, they come. They fly, creep, crawl, and scurry. They are the creatures of the night that many of us find scary or repulsive. Yet they are a fascinating part of what was God's very good creation in the beginning. What unique abilities did the Creator place into these frightening rulers of the night? Don't creep away. Stay with us for the next 15 minutes as we learn about some incredible nocturnal creatures. Psalm 104:20 says, "Thou makest darkness, and it is night, wherein all the beasts of the forest do creep forth." ICR Museum curator Cindy Carlson tells us about one creepy beast that seems to strike fear into the hearts of just about everybody.
2: Well, most people think spiders are creepy. And when it's a great big hairy spider, then it's really creepy. Tarantulas are big, hairy spiders, and many people think that the bite of a tarantula will kill them. The truth is that tarantulas are mild creatures that avoid human contact. Their bites are no worse than a wasp sting, unless someone has an allergic reaction.
3: Besides biting, tarantulas have other means of defending themselves when provoked.
2: The most dangerous thing about a tarantula is that it will flick tiny hairs out of its abdomen at you, and they're like fiberglass, and they embed themselves in your skin and can cause quite an infection, especially if you get it in your eyes or in your lungs. These are called urticating hairs, which just really means irritating hairs.
3: And these terrifying arachnids come in all different sizes.
2: They can be just a couple inches across, or as big as a dinner plate. The Goliath tarantula of South America has a leg span of 11 inches, and it will eat frogs, small snakes, and young birds pulled from their nests. But that's why these particular tarantulas are called bird-eating spiders. Also, the way they eat is unusual. They don't have teeth to chew, of course. So they regurgitate their digestive juices onto the prey and then slurp up the digested food. Yummy.
3: Even though some may consider tarantulas to be the stuff of nightmares, they were wonderfully designed by the Creator in the beginning. In fact, according to evolutionary dating of tarantula fossils, this creepy nocturnal creature hasn't had a makeover in hundreds of millions of years.
2: The fossil record has lots of spiders in it, especially in amber, which is fossilized tree sap. The most ancient tarantula is found in strata that is supposed to be 300 million years old. And it looks just like a tarantula, which is what creationists would expect with a young Earth and most strata laid down by the Genesis flood just a few thousand years ago.
3: Cindy Carlson also tells us about the next scary night creature we'll be looking at. This arachnid has a very unique design.
2: Another creepy critter is the scorpion, the symbol of the desert. Actually, scorpions live all over the world except Antarctica, and they live in temperate forest and tropical forests. Scorpions don't bite, of course. They sting with the whip of their tail. Again, most scorpions are not that harmful. Their sting is like a wasp sting. However, 25 out of the 1,500 species of scorpions can cause human death.
3: Like tarantulas, scorpions also vary in size and are prey as well as predators.
2: Scorpions range in size from a half inch to a giant specimen in India that can reach 11 inches. You might be surprised to hear that scorpions have a huge number of predators. All kinds of animals think scorpions are good eating. Baboons, meerkats, owls, monkeys, mongooses, reptiles and amphibians, birds, spiders and other scorpions, and even humans. And by the way, humans eat tarantulas, too.
3: Just as tarantulas are found fully formed in the fossil record, scorpions, too, remain unchanged in their tombs of stone.
2: Scorpions are found in the fossil record in strata dated, in evolutionary terms, to about 400 million years ago. They are so unchanged that people refer to them as a living fossil. Again, that is what creationists would expect. And with a young Earth and the worldwide flood of Genesis, we should find many animals, plants, and insects basically unchanged from what we find today. And that is what we find.
3: Although tarantulas and scorpions mostly do their creeping outdoors, there is a creepy nocturnal creature that prefers being inside, especially when it's time for you to go to sleep. We find out from Dr. Job Martin of the Incredible Creatures That Defy Evolution video series that the old saying, "Good night, sleep tight, don't let the bed bugs bite," is in fact a warning that merits our attention.
4: There's a lot of people now that are confronting bed bug bites, but they never get to see the bed bugs. They're a little bug, about a quarter inch, 3/8 inch long, and they're kind of oval in shape and flat. They almost look like a little tick until they're gorged with blood.
3: But in between the sheets is not the only place that bed bugs wait to feed upon humans.
4: They come out at night and they bite people, and they're in homes, but they're also in restaurants and movie theaters and college dorms. So you can pick them up in airplanes, hotels, cruise ships. They seem to be masters at hiding in the daylight and then coming out at night. And the bite, many times the bite is confused with a mosquito bite. It's a red and itchy welt. And the female lays maybe 500 eggs a year, and they can live in certain situations up to 5 years. And the infestations are really difficult to get rid of.
3: Perhaps the most popular and most frighteningly creepy nocturnal creature is the one that dominates Halloween and old horror movies. While most people wouldn't consider the bat their favorite animal, Jeff Laborda, professor of biology at Manatee Community College in Florida, does.
5: They're classified in a order of animals called the Chiroptera. And Chiroptera means hand wing. And certainly because their front two appendages, or their front two arms, are in the form of a wing. And the Chiropterans are divided

0: Mexican free-tailed bat species have made themselves at home deep in the heart of Texas.
1: An interesting point is the largest single group or colony of bats is found in Texas, right here in the United States, near San Antonio, in a cave called Bracken Cave. And it has somewhere around 20 million, maybe as much as 40 million, some have estimated, insect-eating bats called the Mexican free-tailed bats. And they're really a cool bat, not all that big, with a wingspan maybe of about 10 or 12 inches, if that. If you stay in Texas and you go about 100 miles north in Austin, there's another colony or group of bats, also Mexican free-tails, that are about 1.5 million in number. And they live underneath the Congress Avenue Bridge.
0: And these bridge-dwelling bats are one of the biggest tourist attractions in Texas.
1: People go there and they hang out on the bridge and watch the bats come out in the evening. Others take boat rides. They actually pay to go on a ferry boat and go down the river and look at the bats as they come out. They have little restaurants and cafes along the river that you can sit at and eat while you watch the bats emerge. It's really quite an amazing sight.
0: Besides fascinating people as they emerge at dusk for their evening adventure, what real purpose do these bats serve? As Jeff Laborda explains, they are natural-born pest control agents.
1: Insect eaters worldwide play a really critical role in keeping populations of night-flying insects in balance. Just one individual insect-eating bat can catch hundreds. Some have estimated 500 to 600 insects per hour, depending on the size of the insects. And that's an incredible number. Many of these insects that they feed on include moth species and beetles that cost American farmers and foresters billions of dollars annually. Not to mention, some of these bats eat mosquitoes as well, which, of course, we don't like and would like to get rid of. So economically, they're very, very important to us from that perspective.
0: And bats are no friend to evolutionists because they appear in the fossil record fully formed as bats.
1: The oldest bats that we find in the fossil record from an evolutionary perspective date back about 54 million years to the Paleogene or tertiary period. Even one of the biologists at Bat Conservation International points out, he says, surprisingly, the bats of that, quote, ancient period were closely or very closely resemble those bats that we see today. And of course, that's exactly what we would expect from a creation viewpoint or creation perspective, that these animals appear because they were created and they appear fully formed, fully functional, and ready to go. It's difficult to see anything different than that in the fossil record or to explain it from any evolutionary method or model.
0: When speaking of creepy creatures that come out at night to seek their prey, Dr. Martin is reminded of how some people will use the darkness of night to commit sin against God.
2: There's people that come out at night and do kind of creepy things in the darkness. It's like in John chapter 3, verse 9, it says, "And this is the condemnation, that light is come into the world," it's talking about the Lord Jesus, "and men love darkness rather than the light, because their deeds are evil. For everyone that doeth evil hateth the light, neither cometh to the light, lest his deeds should be reproved."
0: But no one can hide from God, as he sees the same both in the light and in darkness.
2: So some people think they can kind of creep around and nocturnally at night and do evil deeds. And God says, "No, I see those deeds." But the thing of it is, he loves everyone, and that he is not willing for any to perish. And so even though people are sometimes like nocturnal animals that come out and hunt down their prey at night, I think God says, "Well, I know what you do. I know how you are. I know that you sneak around in the darkness and you love the darkness better than the light. But I love you, and I want you to come to the light."
0: As our program comes to a close, we hope that you've been encouraged. It's our desire at ICR to show that the Bible can be trusted, both historically and scientifically, and to give facts that will build your faith. As Christians, we need to understand the scientific basis for our beliefs. We pray that this program will aid you in your discovery of science and the Bible. You know, most people aren't aware that today there are thousands of scientists that are convinced of the truth of biblical creation and not evolution. Our non-denominational ministry aims to restore and strengthen the Genesis foundations of the Christian faith. If you've enjoyed today's edition of Science, Scripture, and Salvation, a Creation Radio Journal, why not visit us on the web to

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0: Welcome to Journey to a Full Life with Dr. Maria Esther Roybal-Hazen. I'm Ron Myers, and with me is Dr. Esther. We're talking about temperance this week again, and what's our topic for today exactly?
1: Hello, everybody. How are you? And not just hello, everybody, but you. How are you? We have been on a journey to a full life. A life that is more than just getting us by, but a life that we can enjoy. A life that we can influence others positively and bear our responsibilities, but a life that gives us fulfillment and satisfaction. There are things in our lives that take away our power of choice, and we feel entrapped. We become victims of circumstances and we feel that, yes, we would like to do this or do that or be this way or be that way, but there's something out there that I can't control and that it's my tripping stone. Temperance is about being able to have self-control and saying no to substances, chemicals, habits, lifestyles that entrap us. We have looked at a rational approach and to find that we need to recognize what are the things in our lives that are a stumbling block. We need to identify it. We need to know all there is to know about it. And we need to particularly identify the things that we are losing out on life because of this habit. And then we need to decide to go after it. The mental approach is we need to come up with a plan how we're going to go after what has been robbed in our life. We're going to seek help and we're going to become accountable first to God, to ourselves, and whoever is there to support us. We want to let them know that we are on a new start to a full life. If we have removed reminders, temptations, we want to let our helper, the person that is feeling with us and supporting us, that we've taken the cookie jar away from the table, or we've taken the candy dish away, we've put the coffee harder to get, we're not going with the same friends to the bar, we have put away the computer so that we're not so easily tempted to go there and play those computer games that just rob us of our time. But now we're going to look at the physical things that we can do, because I mentioned before, what gets us out of having power to control ourselves is it's not just, you know, this self-will. It's a chemical imbalance, a neurochemical imbalance, not having enough dopamine, serotonin, so that we can follow through. Now, what are some of the areas that we need to remove triggers from? Number one, we have to physically remove the temptations, the triggers. In the previous talk, I just said that you have to identify those triggers and remove them. But today I want to specify in your place, in your environment, where you live, where you work, identify the things that invite you and remind you to relapse into that habit. In your time, there are triggers. Let's say you work in a store and you take a break. And you step outside. And there you're going to feel like you're going to light that cigarette again and just enjoy your little break time. But that little section of time, all to yourself, gives you a reward. And there you're going to go back into your nicotine. Or whether it's your coffee, you have a break. And you welcome that break and you say, aha, and you're going to go for that coffee. Or you're a late night person and it's already midnight and you look at the clock and you say, aha, the next couple of hours are going to be all to myself in the quiet and peace of my environment. And I relish having that time all to myself. And rather than going to bed and getting your sleep, you're there savoring that time. So look into your schedule. Look into the time and see the triggers that in time make you go to that habit that you have that takes away. Look at people. People also become triggers. Whether it's your friends that invite you out to drink, or whether it's somebody that you want to avoid, you decide not to come home. You'd rather stay at the office and work just to avoid a particular person. Talk to them. Instead of only meeting them when you come home tired, make it a special point to meet this individual in another place at another time. If it's your wife, if it's your husband, that you only meet at the end of your day, make it a point to meet them when you're less tired. Also, things become triggers that will make you relapse into the habits that you don't want. Maybe it's the computer. Maybe it's that cigarette pack in your pocket, in your purse, in your house. Maybe it's that favorite mug that you have at home that you just love and adore and love nothing more than to fill it with coffee. Identify the things that are connected with the habits and remove them. So these are the physical things that you can do. Remove triggers from place, time, people, and things. Now, let's look into another aspect of the physical things that you can actually do. We have been talking about depleted levels of dopamine, serotonin, that leave you less able to control your decisions. Well, so let's see what we can do to replenish that. Number one, exercise. Go out for a walk. Exercise not only increases the levels of dopamine, but your body secretes endorphins and enkelfenins, and they make you feel better. So if you're trying to conquer the habit of smoking, instead of just leaving the place where you work and going and sitting there and smoking a cigarette, take that little break time and walk. Another thing that you have to do to increase the levels of neurochemicals that you need is to sleep. You need your rest. In upcoming talks, I'm going to talk at length about rest. But suffice it to say right here, right now, for the moment, that you're going to need anywhere, you know, from those 6 to 8 hours of sleep so that you can have the appropriate levels of neurochemicals. Another thing that you can do is to clear your system of harmful byproducts, and you need to drink plenty of water. You need water on the inside, and you need water on the outside. Being near water, wherever you have a flow of water, you're going to have a flow of electrons, because water is an electrochemical substance, and perpendicular to that is going to be an electromagnetic current. And when you're in that vicinity, your body recharges electrochemically and electromagnetically. So the least you can do is, while you are on this program, to overcome bad habits, take a shower in the morning to get you ready and charged up for the day, and take a body temperature shower in the evening to calm you down and get you ready to sleep. Believe it or not, yes. You may say, but you know, I just want to be clean. But right now we are on therapy. We are regaining control of our mind. And you are increasing the levels of dopamine and serotonin in your body. Finally, let's talk about eating. There are foods that you can eat to detoxify your body. Our first talk in this series was nutrition. Nutrition is very, very important. Have plenty of fruits and vegetables. I would recommend that you would have 80% of your diet raw. Just about all the fruits, you know, you can eat them raw. Choose all the colors. Make sure that you just don't have the red ones. Choose a variety of fruits. Protein. Choose the plant source proteins from whole grains, cereals. And keep in mind that you need fiber. So yes, charge up, fill up on those green leafy vegetables. And remember that you need fiber to clean your system. A clean body on the inside is going to give you good circulation. Animal products do not have fiber. So do not depend on just eating a big steak and feeling that you're very well nourished. You need your fresh fruits and vegetables. So to recap for today, what you can physically do is remove the triggers, the temptations from your environment, from the place where you spend a lot of time, in the time that you find yourself. Do other things instead of what you usually do when you're about to engage in that habit. Find different people to relate to. Stay away from the buddies that always join you in the things that you want to avoid. Remove the things from your environment that remind you to get into this habit. Exercise, sleep, drink plenty of water, and eat well. Let's get together again. Have a great journey to a full life.
0: Thank you, Dr. Esther. That's Journey for a Full Life for today. Dr. Maria Esther Roybal Hazen. If you'd like to know more, if you'd like to contact her, just contact us here at Radio 74 International. You'll find us on the web.

During his outrageously successful career, inventor Thomas Edison was awarded almost 1,100 patents. Among them, the phonograph and the motion picture camera. His first patent was awarded on the first day of June, 1869, for an electrographic vote recorder, which was never used. The Wizard of Menlo Park struck out in his first at-bat. But it didn't stop him. Don't let failure stop you at work, in a hobby, in business, and certainly in your relationship with God. Elijah ran from God. Jonah fled to Tarshish, or tried to. James and John were known as the Sons of Thunder because they were tough characters. But all of these people went on to do big things for God, with John writing 5 books of the Bible. A righteous person falls 7 times and rises again, Proverbs 24:16. Don't ever give up. God doesn't give up on you. John Bradshaw, It Is Written.

Father, we come to you in the mighty name of Jesus, knowing that you hear us and answer us. We confess our utter dependence upon you and ask that you would give us the vision to feel the world's needs as you do. Give each one of us direction as to where you would have us fit in your plan for fulfilling the Great Commission. And give us boldness as we trust your Spirit to channel your life and love through us to a dying world, so that the world may know that your love is real, that your kingdom has come, and that Jesus Christ is indeed Lord over all.

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Junked agreements between governments is commonplace. Broken promises in politics are almost taken for granted. But two great covenants have been made outside of politics. One has completely collapsed. The second, still in operation, concerns you. Stay tuned for the amazing facts about the promises which failed.

0: Hello, this is Joe Cruz from the Amazing Facts broadcast, facts which affect you. You know, some time ago I stepped off the platform at the close of an evangelistic message and hurried toward the front door to greet the people. Suddenly my path was blocked by three young men, one of whom addressed me in quite a loud voice. He said, "Brother Joe, we were disappointed tonight with the way you put us back under the old covenant by preaching that seventh-day Sabbath. Don't you realize we're living under the new covenant now and we ought to keep Sunday instead of the Sabbath?" Now, that young man was simply voicing the conviction of many thousands of Christians today who sincerely believe that the Ten Commandments constitutes the Old Covenant and that that has disappeared and gone away at the cross, that it was blotted out at the cross. They say that there's no present application to grace-saved Christians as far as the Ten Commandments are concerned. Now, friends, if this is so, we certainly need to be clearly appraised of that doctrine in order to avoid the pitfalls of deadly legalism. On the other hand, if the Ten Commandments are still binding, it would be the most tragic mistake to discount even one of those great moral precepts. Now, nobody can deny, of course, that there are Old Testament statements that refer to the Ten Commandments as a covenant. However, it'll be my purpose today to show that the Ten Commandment law was not the old covenant which was abolished. But before we get into this fascinating subject, we need to define what a covenant really is. Now, there are many types and forms, but basically a covenant is an agreement between two parties based on mutual promises. All through the centuries, of course, God has dealt with His people on the basis of covenants. He's a very reasonable God, and He invites, "Come now, let us reason together." And sometimes God established those pacts with individuals like Moses and David and Abraham, and sometimes He made covenants with the nation of Israel. Now, the most important covenant of all, I believe, was set up long before this world came into existence. It was a covenant between the Father and the Son, and had to do with the eventuality of sin. You see, Jesus actually offered Himself way back there in that vast eternity of the past as the Lamb slain from the foundation of the world. That's the way it's described in Revelation 13. Jesus agreed to become the atoning sacrifice to redeem man should Adam and Eve choose to sin. Now, the terms of that eternal covenant have never been changed or superseded. Although many other covenants have been established through the years, the simple provision of salvation through faith has remained in effect through all ages for all mankind. Now, the covenant which has caused the most misunderstanding, perhaps, is designated as the Old Covenant by the writer of the book of Hebrews. He also describes the institution of a new covenant, which has some very important advantages over the old. Now, here's the way he describes the two covenants. "But now hath he obtained a more excellent ministry, by how much also he's the mediator of a better covenant, which was established upon better promises. For if that first covenant had been faultless, then should no place have been sought for the second. For finding fault with them, he saith, 'Behold, the days come, saith the Lord, when I will make a new covenant with the house of Israel and with the house of Judah, not according to the covenant that I made with their fathers in the day when I took them by the hand to lead them out of the land of Egypt, because they continued not in my covenant, and I regarded them not, saith the Lord. For this is the covenant that I'll make with the house of Israel after those days, saith the Lord. I will put my laws into their mind and write them in their hearts, and I will be to them a God, and they shall be to me a people. For I will be merciful to their unrighteousness, and their sins and their iniquities will I remember no more. And that he saith, a new covenant he hath made the first old. Now that which decayeth and waxeth old is ready to vanish away." Hebrews 8:6-13. Now, this description leaves no room for doubt concerning the fate of the old covenant. It was definitely set aside in favor of a new one, which had better promises in it. Now, naturally, we're interested to know all about that new covenant, which will place God's law in the heart and in the mind, according to what we just read. But we also need to understand the nature of the covenant that disappeared. Millions have been taught that it was the Ten Commandment law, and they boast about being delivered from the law and claim to walk in a glorious freedom from the Old Testament covenant of works. Now, let me ask you something. Is this a biblical position? It's just as important to understand what the Old Covenant was not as to know what it was. So right now, let's look at three absolute proofs that the covenant which disappeared was not the Ten Commandments. And then we'll determine, by comparing Scripture with Scripture, just what the Old Covenant really was. First of all, we notice that the Old Covenant had some poor promises in it. The New Covenant, we're told, was established upon better promises, verse 6. Now tell me, has anybody ever been able to point out any poor promises in the Ten Commandments? Never. On the contrary, Paul declares that they were very good. In Ephesians 6, 1-3, Paul said, "Children, obey your parents in the Lord, for this is right. Honor thy father and mother, which is the first commandment with promise, that it may be well with thee, and thou mayest live long on the earth." Now notice, this declaration alone is sufficient to show that the writer of Hebrews was not charging the moral law with any weak promises. The Old Covenant, however, and whatever it might have been, could never, never, never be the Ten Commandments. The second thing wrong with the Old Covenant was that it was faulty. The Bible says, "For if that first covenant had been faultless, then should no place have been sought for the second." Now again, I want to ask you, has any man ever been able to find a fault or a flaw in the handwriting of God? The psalmist declared, "The law of the Lord is perfect, converting the soul," Psalms 19:7. Paul wrote, "Wherefore the law is holy, and the commandment holy and just and good," Romans 7:12. Now, does that sound like something weak or imperfect, friends? No law could be perfect and faulty at the same time. It becomes more and more apparent that the Old Covenant could not have been the Ten Commandments. Finally, though, we read the most dramatic thing about the Old Covenant. It was to be abolished. In Hebrews 8:13, it says, "In that he saith a new covenant, he hath made the first old. Now that which decayeth and waxeth old is ready to vanish away." Now we can ask a very serious question that should settle every doubt on this matter. Did the great moral law of Ten Commandments vanish away? Anybody who's read the New Testament must answer, absolutely not. Paul affirms the exact opposite about the law. In Romans 3:31, he asks this question, "Do we then make void the law through faith? God forbid, yea, we establish the law." Now, does the Bible contradict itself, friends? Can something vanish away and be established at the same time? Did the same writer say opposite things about the same law? Now, just to be certain that Paul was not saying that the Old Covenant was the law, let's insert the words "Old Covenant" instead of the word "law" into this text of Romans 3:31, and let's notice how it would read then. "Do we then make void the Old Covenant through faith? God forbid, yea, we establish the Old Covenant." Well, wait a minute, that doesn't sound right at all, does it? We know that the Old Covenant had vanished away and could never be spoken of in that way. Very clearly then, we can see that the covenant that came to an end could not have been the Ten Commandments. All right, having found what the Old Covenant was not, we're now ready to identify it specifically from the Bible. To do so, we must go back in the Bible to the book of Exodus. Many people have failed to see that there was more than one covenant involved at Mount Sinai. God called Moses up into the mountain before he gave the law and proposed a covenant between him and his people. "And Moses went up unto God, and the Lord called unto him out of the mountain, saying, Thus shalt thou say to the house of Jacob, and tell the children of Israel, If ye will obey my voice indeed, and keep my covenant, then ye shall be a peculiar treasure unto me above all people, for all the earth is mine, and ye shall be unto me an holy nation. These are the words which thou shalt speak unto the children of Israel." Exodus 19, 3-6. Now notice how God asked Moses to present his offer to the people. Here are all the elements of a true covenant. Conditions and promises are laid down on both sides. If the children of Israel accept God's proposal, a covenant will be established. Now listen, how did they respond to this divine offer? Let's read on now in verses 7 and 8. "And Moses came and called for the elders of the people, and laid before their faces all these words which the Lord commanded him. And all the people answered together and said, All that the Lord hath spoken we will do. And Moses returned the words of the people unto the Lord." Now, just as soon as that answer went back to God, the basis for the Old Covenant was set up. But before it could go into formal operation, there had to be a sealing or ratifying of the pact. Now, this ritualistic service involved the sprinkling of the blood of an ox on the people, and it's described in Exodus 24, 4-8. "And Moses wrote all the words of the Lord, and rose up early in the morning, and built an altar under the hill and 12 pillars. And Moses took half the blood of an ox, and put it in basins, and half of the blood he sprinkled on the altar. And he took the book of the covenant and read in the audience of the people, and they said, "All that the Lord has said will we do and be obedient." And Moses took the blood and sprinkled it on the people and said, "Behold, the blood of the covenant which the Lord hath made with you concerning all these words." Now, again, friends, we're reminded that this covenant was not the law itself, but was made concerning all these words, as we just read in that verse. The Ten Commandments were the basis for the agreement. The people promised to keep that law, and God promised to bless them in return. The crucial weakness in the whole arrangement revolved around the way Israel promised. There was no suggestion that they could not fully conform to every requirement of God. Neither was there any application for divine assistance. "We can do it," they insisted. Now, here is a perfect example of leaning on the flesh and trusting human strength. The words are filled with self-confidence. "All that the Lord has said will we do and be obedient." Well, were they able to keep that promise, friends? In spite of their repeated assurances, they miserably broke their word before Moses could even get off the mountain with the tables of stone. Do we begin to see then where the poor promises lay in the Old Covenant? Now the book of Hebrews begins to unfold, and there God is reported as finding fault with them in Hebrews 8:8. He said, "Because they continued not in my covenant, I regarded them not." Listen, the blame is placed squarely on the human side of this mutual pact, friends. Thus we can see exactly why Paul wrote as he did about this Old Covenant in Hebrews 8. It did gender to bondage. It did prove faulty. It had poor promises, and it did vanish away, all because the people failed to obey their part of the agreement. Putting all these things together, then, we can see why a new covenant was desperately needed, which would have better promises. But how were the new covenant promises better? Because God made them, and they guaranteed successful obedience through His strength alone. He said, "I will put my laws into their mind. I will be to them a God. I will be merciful to their unrighteousness, and their sins and their iniquities will I remember no more." Hebrews 8, 10-12. How was the new covenant ratified? In the same manner that the old was confirmed, by the shedding of blood. But instead of an ox having to shed its blood, the sinless Son of God would provide the blood of sprinkling. In Hebrews 13:20, "Now the God of peace that brought again from the dead our Lord Jesus, that great shepherd of the sheep, through the blood of the everlasting covenant, make you perfect in every good work to do His will, working in you that which is well-pleasing in His sight through Jesus Christ." What a contrast to the weak promises of the flesh made by Israel at Sinai. Instead of the people's "we will do," God's new covenant promise is that He will make you perfect in every good work, working in you. What a difference.
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1: Psalm 103, a psalm of David. Bless the Lord, O my soul, and all that is within me. Bless his holy name. Bless the Lord, O my soul, and forget not all his benefits, who forgives all your iniquities, who heals all your diseases, who redeems your life from destruction, who crowns you with loving kindness and tender mercies, who satisfies your mouth with good things, so that your youth is renewed like the eagles. The Lord executes righteousness and justice for all who are oppressed. He made known his ways to Moses, his acts to the children of Israel. The Lord is merciful and gracious, slow to anger, and abounding in mercy. He will not always strive with us, nor will he keep his anger forever. He has not dealt with us according to our sins, nor punished us according to our iniquities. For as the heavens are high above the earth, so great is his mercy toward those who fear him. As far as the east is from the west, so far has he removed our transgressions from us. As a father pities his children, so the Lord pities those who fear him. For he knows our frame, he remembers that we are dust. As for man, his days are like grass. As a flower of the field, so he flourishes, for the wind passes over it, and it is gone, and its place remembers it no more. But the mercy of the Lord is from everlasting to everlasting on those who fear him, and his righteousness to children's children, to such as keep his covenant, and to those who remember his commandments to do them. The Lord has established his throne in heaven, and his kingdom rules over all. Bless the Lord, you his angels, who excel in strength, who do his word, heeding the voice of his word. Bless the Lord, all you his hosts, you ministers of his, who do his pleasure. Bless the Lord, all his works, in all places of his dominion. Bless the Lord, O my soul.
0: From the Old Testament to the New.
1: The first epistle of Paul to the Corinthians. Chapter 16. Now concerning the collection for the saints, as I have given orders to the churches of Galatia, so you must do also. On the first day of the week, let each one of you lay something aside, storing up as he may prosper, that there be no collections when I come. And when I come, whomever you approve by your letters, I will send to bear your gift to Jerusalem. But if it is fitting that I go also, they will go with me. Now I will come to you when I pass through Macedonia, for I am passing through Macedonia. And it may be that I will remain, or even spend the winter with you, that you may send me on my journey wherever I go. For I do not wish to see you now on the way, but I hope to stay a while with you if the Lord permits. But I will tarry in Ephesus until Pentecost. For a great and effective door has opened to me, and there are many adversaries. And if Timothy comes, see that he may be with you without fear, for he does the work of the Lord as I also do. Therefore let no one despise him, but send him on his journey in peace, that he may come to me, for I am waiting for him with the brethren. Now concerning our brother Apollos, I strongly urged him to come to you with the brethren, but he was quite unwilling to come at this time. However, he will come when he has a convenient time. Watch, stand fast in the faith. Be brave, be strong. Let all that you do be done with love. I urge you, brethren, you know the household of Stephanas, that it is the first fruits of Achaia, and that they have devoted themselves to the ministry of the saints, that you also submit to such, and to everyone who works and labors with us. I am glad about the coming of Stephanas, Fortunatus, and Achaicus, for what was lacking on your part they supplied, for they refreshed my spirit and yours. Therefore acknowledge such men. The churches of Asia greet you. Aquila and Priscilla greet you heartily in the Lord, with the church that is in their house. All the brethren greet you. Greet one another with a holy kiss. The salutation with my own hand, Paul's. If anyone does not love the Lord Jesus Christ, let him be accursed. O Lord, come. The grace of our Lord Jesus Christ be with you. My love be with you all in Christ Jesus. Amen.

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All 66 books of Scripture are given by inspiration of God and are profitable for doctrine, for reproof, for correction, for instruction in righteousness, that the man of God may be perfect, thoroughly furnished unto all good works. A portion of the Word of God is read every 3 hours here on Radio 74.

Time for the Garden of Prayer. Welcome into a few short minutes of quietness and meditation at the beginning of this day. Not the kind of meditation that they do over in the Orient. This is meditating around a text from the Word of God, and talking, just talking with the Heavenly Father, listening to what He might have back for us here this morning. Heavenly Father, we bow before You on our knees, those who can. Some are driving, some are bustling around their kitchens, and some just waking up this morning. But those of us who can, we're on our knees here today, Lord, to say thank You and to worship and praise You. Thank You, Father, for Your love and Your patience with us already this morning. Haven't gotten very far, and I've done a big blunder and gotten angry and said some things, and it's just, Father, I just need Your forgiveness already this morning. Thank You, Father, for calming spirits and ruffled feathers and just helping me to be patient and kind and calm, as even Jesus was when He was troubled and people were on His case all the time. Lord Jesus, need so much help with this. And many other people listening along here today with one problem or another. Some need to get moving. Others need to calm down. Others, it's just learning to trust You. For others, it's tending to go off on

limbs and sawing themselves off, whatever it might be, Lord. Thank you for helping us, teaching us, helping us to be more like you to stay. And again, we ask for forgiveness of sin. Come into our hearts. Let your Holy Spirit change us and totally convert us. Make us ready for heaven where there'll be no more of this kind of nonsense. Lord, I just pray for each listener today. Some are ill. Others need just a powerful healing touch of one kind or another, physically, mentally, spiritually, with relationships. Thank you, Father, for that healing touch this day and for giving us courage and strength, giving us vision and direction, getting us moving, doing the right thing at the right time for your glory and for the salvation of those around us. Help us, Lord, not just to sit here and play religion, thinking about our own selves and getting ourselves saved and not worrying about anybody else. Lord, give us a burden for souls. Help us to be concerned of compassion with those around us who don't know you yet, Jesus. Use us this day. Use me, each one of my listeners. Speak a word of comfort, of healing, of courage, of prophecy, whatever it might be that that person needs. Use us this day for good, that we might bring wellness and healing to each person around. Now, thank you, Father, for hearing. Guide and touch our hearts now as we read this interesting reading from Jeremiah 31 in just a moment. Thus saith the Lord, refrain thy voice from weeping and thine eyes from tears, for thy work shall be rewarded, saith the Lord. And they shall come again from the land of the enemy, and there is hope in thine end, saith the Lord, that thy children shall come again to their own border. Jeremiah 31, verses 16 and 17. Christ is coming with clouds and with great glory. A multitude of shining angels will attend him. He will come to raise the dead and to change the living saints from glory to glory. He will come to honor those who have loved him and kept his commandments and to take them to himself. He has not forgotten them, nor his promises. There will be a relinking of the family chain. The day of God will reveal how much the world owes to godly mothers. When the judgment shall sit and the book shall be opened, when the well done of the great judge is pronounced and the crown of immortal glory is placed upon the brow of the victor, many will raise their crowns in sight of the assembled universe and, pointing to their mothers, say, "She made me all I am through the grace of God. Her instruction, her prayers have been blessed to my eternal salvation." With joy unutterable, parents see the crown, the robe, the harp given to their children. The days of hope and fear are ended. The seed sown with tears and prayers may have seemed to be sown in vain, but their harvest is reaped with joy at last. Their children have been redeemed. Oh, wonderful redemption, long talked of, longed hoped for, contemplated with eager anticipation, but never fully understood. To his faithful followers, Christ has been a daily companion and familiar friend. They have lived in close contact, in constant communion with God. Upon them, the glory of the Lord has risen. In them, the light of the knowledge of the glory of God in the face of Jesus Christ has been reflected. Now they rejoice in the undimmed rays of the brightness and glory of the King in his majesty. They are prepared for the communion of heaven, for they have heaven in their hearts. Thus saith the Lord, refrain thy voice from weeping and thine eyes from tears, for thy work shall be rewarded, saith the Lord, and they shall come again from the land of the enemy. And there is hope in thine end, saith the Lord, that thy children shall come again to their own border. Jeremiah 31,
verses 16 and 17. Families will be reunited when Jesus comes. God bless, my friend. Good courage to you. Blessings on every mother listening. Prays, hopes, and longs for her children to be saved. And for everyone else, God bless, and a wonderful day to you. Eyes on Jesus.

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1: 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And the entire series looks at lessons for today. This is not just history locked away in the pages of the Old Testament. It reveals important truths for Christians today. And again, call us at 855-HIS-TRUTH or 855-447-8788 and request your free copy of The Shadow of His Wings Bible Study Guides. Well, today's episode is part 5 of a 10-part series on the same subject, The Shadow of His Wings. And we're going to begin in the Gospel of John and chapter 1, verse number 14. And this verse here is one of those verses that most clearly explains what happened at the moment that Jesus Christ, the Son of God, became a human being. John 1, verse 14 says, "And the Word was made flesh and dwelt among us." The incarnation is central to Christianity. It's central to the biblical worldview. Without the incarnation, the Bible would just be a book of history and poetry and good advice. Without the incarnation, Christianity would be just another human-made religion. Without Christianity, this great battle between good and evil that the Bible reveals would be just that. It would be a battle, a fight ongoing without any assurance, without any promise that God is going to win, that good and right will prevail. And so the incarnation truly is central to Christianity and to the biblical worldview. However, Christianity and the Bible are not unique in that they are the only ones that explain an incarnation or put forth an incarnation. There are actually many other religions that view their gods as taking part in an incarnation. For example, Hercules was regarded by the ancient Greeks as the strongest of all mortals. His father, it was believed, was Zeus, the god Zeus, and his mother was a human being. Now, Hercules, even though he was physically the strongest man that had ever lived, according to the myths, he lacked intelligence, wisdom, and self-control. He was prideful, easily offended. He didn't forgive grudges. He also had a great appetite, according to the myths, for food, wine, and women. At the end of his life, he was supposedly, or when he died, he was burned, and leaving only this divine side remaining. So in Hercules, supposedly a very strange mix here of divinity and in humanity. And unfortunately, the dark side, the worst side of humanity, what the Bible would identify as sinful things, emerges. Now, Hinduism, we can go around the world to Hinduism here. Hinduism teaches that the god Vishnu occasionally takes physical form to appear on earth. And these manifestations are called avatars. And it is believed that an avatar is a spiritual being without the ability to suffer physical pain. In other words, an avatar is not a real human being. It's not a god taking on real human flesh. It's only, we could call it a mirage. It's something that appears to be physical and material, but it's not really. And so, you know, Hercules, Vishnu here, you know, in these other views of the incarnations, they all depict the gods as either participating in and exhibiting what the Bible would call sinful characteristics, like Hercules, or as being completely removed or disassociated, as absolutely unaffected by the human condition, like the god Vishnu. And what the Bible teaches about the incarnation and about Jesus Christ is different from both of these. The Bible says that Jesus took on human flesh. In other words, he became a real human being, but it went further than that. In the book of Hebrews chapter 2, verse 14, we read this, "For as much then as the children are partakers of flesh and blood, he, that is Jesus Christ, also himself likewise took part of the same." That is, just like you and I were born as a real human being with flesh and blood, with a physical body, Jesus was as well. In other words, he was a real human being. He wasn't just a mirage walking around on earth. He didn't just appear to be a human. He was a real human being, just like the rest of us are. And yet, there was one incredibly important difference. In Hebrews chapter 4, verse 15, we read this, "For we have not a high priest," again, this is Jesus Christ, "we have not a high priest which cannot be touched with the feeling of our infirmities, but was in all points tempted like as we are." And here again, there's a little left in the verse, but I'm interrupting here because Hebrews 4, verse 15 starts by showing again the similarity that Jesus Christ had with the rest of humanity. He has been tempted in every point, in every way, just like we are. He understands what it means to be tired, to be worn out, to be pulled by temptation. And yet, here are the last three words of the verse, "yet without sin." And here is the incredibly important difference between Jesus Christ and the rest of humanity, between every other person that has ever lived. Jesus never sinned. He was holy and sinless through his entire life. It's also an incredible fact of the Bible that Jesus did not take on, the Son of God did not take on human flesh just for a few decades while he was here on earth. Now, in Zechariah 13, verse 6, we read a very fascinating prophecy from the Old Testament, which is talking about the risen Savior, and actually far into eternity, when we are in heaven, when sin is behind us. And we read here in Zechariah 13, verse 6, "One shall say unto him," that is to Jesus, "What are these wounds in thine hands?" And he will answer, "Those with which I was wounded in the house of my friends." In other words, the physical wounds that Jesus inflicted in his hands and his feet, the spear thrust in his side, maybe even those scars in his forehead from the crown of thorns, all of those will remain through eternity. They're not going to disappear. He's not going to lay aside his humanity when all of this is finished. He is still a human being right now, even though he's back up in heaven. And he will maintain this incredible blending of humanity and divinity through eternity. And this is really an incredible thought to think about. Now, as the Son of God, Jesus certainly laid aside some things at the incarnation. And we're going to look at a short list of things that Jesus, as the Son of God, as his divinity, what did he lay aside voluntarily when he became a human being? Well, the first thing that he laid aside was his omnipotence, this divine absolute power that God has. Jesus said in John 5, verse 30, "I can of my own self do nothing." It was not as God that Jesus worked all of the miracles, that he raised the dead, that he gave sight to the blind, that he restored hearing to the deaf, that he helped the cripple walk again, that he cleansed the lepers. He did not work these miracles through divine power. He relied on the power of his heavenly Father. In fact, Jesus said in John 14, verse 10, "The Father that dwelleth in me, he does all these works." And so he very clearly was saying, listen, I have laid aside my omnipotence. Another thing that Jesus laid aside was his omniscience, that is the divine wisdom, the absolute knowledge and wisdom that God has. The Bible tells us of Jesus in Luke 2, verse 52, "And Jesus increased in wisdom and stature and in favor with God and man." In other words, as a baby, as a young boy, as a young man, Jesus went through the process of learning and growing just like the rest of us have to. He wasn't born with this absolute knowledge as a baby. It was actually not until he was 12 years old in the temple, according to the Bible, that he really started to understand who he was and what his mission was. The Bible also says that Jesus laid aside his divine glory as God. One of the beautiful Old Testament prophecies of the Messiah is in Isaiah 53, verse 2. And that passage says, "There is no beauty that we should desire him." Jesus didn't come with knockout Hollywood good looks. He came as a normal human being like the rest of us, so that we'd be attracted to his character more than to his physical appearance. Another thing that the Son of God laid aside at the incarnation was his immunity from death. The Bible says that God alone is immortal. In other words, he cannot die. And yet, in order to save us from our sins, Jesus had to die. And this was one important reason that he became a human being, specifically so that he would be able to die. And so Jesus gave up this immunity from death. One last thing in our short list here, the Son of God also gave up his immunity from temptation. James 1 verse 13 says, God cannot be tempted with evil. It's impossible. There is nothing in God that can be tempted with evil. And yet Jesus, in order to become, as the Bible says, a faithful high priest that can help us when we are tempted, Jesus had to go through an experience where he was tempted in every way just like us. And so Jesus also laid aside this immunity from temptation. As we look at all of these things that Jesus laid aside, we get this incredible picture that he risked a lot. He gave up many aspects of divinity, at least for a time while he was here on earth. And he was willing to risk all of these things to go through life as we must as a human being, so that he could not only become a savior to die for our sins, but also become an example to show us how we can live faithfully to God. Now, there were some important things that Jesus also took on at the incarnation. What were those? Well, we've seen what he laid aside. What did Jesus take on as he became a human being, as he wrapped humanity around his divinity? Romans 8 verse 3 says that God sending his own Son in the likeness of sinful flesh. And we're going to look at this more after the break because we're about out of time here. But the Bible says here in Romans 8 verse 3 that God sent his Son in the likeness of sinful flesh. What does that mean? Does it mean that he only appeared to take sinful human nature, kind of like the avatars? Or does it mean that he actually took sinful human nature upon himself? Well, we'll let the Bible answer this here. Philippians 2, verses 5 through 7 say, Christ Jesus, who being in the form of God, took upon him the form of a servant and was made in the likeness of men. We'll never understand everything about the incarnation and exactly how this blending took place, but the emphasis in the Bible is that Jesus was made like us, as close and similar as possible to us, so that he could become a high priest that knows how to help us when we need help. And again, in Hebrews chapter 2, verses 16 and 17, we read this, For verily he took not on him the nature of angels, but he took on him the seed of Abraham. Wherefore in all things it behooved him to be made like unto his brethren. Again, the emphasis here is that Jesus was made like you, made like me. He walked through life not on the laurels of his divine power, but he had to trust in his heavenly Father just like we can. Well, we're up against a break. We'll be right back. Please don't go away. This is Pictures of the End.

Over 3,000 years ago, God gave his people a blueprint revealing the mysteries of salvation. 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

Welcome back. My name is Tim Rumsey. This is Pictures of the End, and we're looking today at the incarnation, what the Bible tells us about what Jesus left behind as God. There were some characteristics of divinity that he laid aside at the incarnation. There was also some things that he voluntarily took on to him. That's where we ended up right before the break. And we looked at some Bible verses that very clearly say that Jesus took on human nature, along with some of its liabilities, such as the ability to be tempted, and that even according to Romans chapter 8, verse 3, that he took on himself sinful flesh. He came in the likeness of sinful flesh. Now, Hebrews 4, verse 15 says that he was in all points tempted like as we are, yet without sin. And so my question is a very practical one. If Jesus was very much like you, if he was very much like me, if he struggled with things, if there were temptations that he suffered through, and yet remained faithful and yet remained loyal to God, then is that possible for me? What lessons can we learn from the life of Jesus about how he lived and how he overcame temptation? Well, that's what we're going to look at here. We're going to look at the three temptations of Jesus in the wilderness. This occurred shortly after his baptism in the Jordan River. Now, I don't know if you've ever had a spiritually high experience. Sometimes we call it a mountaintop experience. This is an experience where you feel the presence of God. You know that God is near. You feel near to him. You feel a union, a bond with God. It is a spiritual high. I've had some of those experiences. Every day is not like that. I don't think it is for anybody. But Jesus certainly had a day like this on the day he was baptized. According to the Bible, as Jesus came out of the water, as John the Baptist lowers and raises him there, the heavens open, the Holy Spirit descends on Jesus like a dove, and Jesus hears a voice from heaven saying, "This is my Son, in him I am well pleased." Wow. Talk about a spiritually high experience. I've never had an experience quite like that. But immediately after this, the Bible says that Jesus is driven into the wilderness. And this is often how it works. We will have a spiritually high experience that is followed right after by a very trying, testing, difficult experience. And I've had those as well. And this is what happens to Jesus. He is driven into the wilderness. Mark chapter 1, verses 12 and 13 says, "Immediately the Spirit drove him into the wilderness, and he was there in the wilderness for 40 days, tempted of Satan, and was with the wild beasts, and the angels ministered unto him." Talk about two opposite experiences here. The incredible high that comes as Jesus hears the voice of God. He sees the Holy Spirit in the form of a dove resting on him. He feels close. He feels united to God. And now, for the next 40 days after this, he is by himself in the desert, in the wilderness here. And the Judean desert lies north of Jerusalem on the west side of the Jordan River. And it's kind of to the northwest of the Dead Sea here. And this is almost certainly where Jesus was for 40 days. If you've ever been there or ever looked at pictures of the Judean desert, it is a very desolate place. It gets less than 24 inches of rainfall a year. It's full of ravines anywhere from 600 to 1,200 feet deep. It is not where you would want to spend a lot of time, especially by yourself, especially if you have no food. Now, the Bible says in Luke 4, verse 2, that in those days, Jesus did eat nothing. And when they were ended, he afterward hungered. Now, I don't know, this is probably one of the greatest understatements in the entire Bible. 40 days, almost 6 weeks. It says that Jesus ate nothing. Now, obviously, he had water to drink, but he didn't eat anything. And when those days were ended, he afterward hungered. What happens when you don't eat any food for 6 weeks? Well, after about 6 hours, most of us start feeling hungry, and we usually eat about every four or five or six hours. If you don't eat after those 6 hours, in 1 or 2 days, your glucose stores are used up,
And this is when hypoglycemia can result. You get dry mouth. You have frequent urination. You begin losing weight rapidly. And at this point, you have an irrepressible yearning for food just after 1 or 2 days. Add a couple more days to that, 3 or 4 days without food. Ketosis and autophagy begins. This is basically where the body begins drawing from its own fat stores and essentially eating itself in order to stay alive. The craving for food becomes less and less as you reach that 4-day mark. Apathy sets in, weakness, fluid begins accumulating in the cells, and the person here that is not eating, that is being starved, gets very, very weak indeed. Now, what happens if we move past this 3 or 4 day period here? Once you get to 2 or 3 weeks without food, protein now that is stored in the body is used for food. In other words, muscles. The body begins eating its muscles, using the muscles for fuel. Your muscle mass begins to disappear. Again, extreme apathy, withdrawal, listlessness. The immune system starts to decline. And as you push into 3 weeks and 4 weeks, now you have accelerated aging. Your skin grows thin, dry, and scaly. Your hair can fall out. And once you reach past this 4-week mark, for the average human being, you now approach the final stages, which leads, of course, to death if you don't get food. Your movements are slow and clumsy. Your heartbeat slows. Blood pressure drops. Body temperature drops. And actually, most deaths from starvation, the actual cause of death is cardiac arrest or a heart attack. And so Jesus here is in the wilderness for 40 days, almost 6 weeks. We, of course, don't have a picture of what he looked like, but he was very, very near death at this moment. In fact, we know from various studies that death can occur, usually occurs, anywhere from 45 to 60 days for the average human being. Jesus is right up here, just days from death, from starvation. And it is at this moment that Satan chooses to attack him. And what does he do? His first temptation is none other than to point at a rock that probably looks like a little loaf of bread. And Matthew 4, verse 3, the tempter came to him and said, "If thou be the Son of God, command that these stones be made bread." Now, this wouldn't be a temptation for you or for me because we cannot turn stones into bread. But for Jesus, the Son of God, this was an incredible, incredibly powerful temptation because he could. He could have done it if he had chosen to. And yet, he chooses not to, and praise God. Had he done that, this plan of salvation would have been destroyed. And the devil, of course, knew that. And so Jesus resists the first temptation. And how does he say that? Well, in Matthew 4, verse 4, Jesus turns to the devil and he says, "Man shall not live on bread alone, but by every word that proceeds from the mouth of God." To Jesus, it was more important to make sure that he was faithful to the word of God than it was to even supply for his own needs when he was just days from death. And what a lesson for us. You know, most of us go through life, and I include myself here, we go from day to day focused on the things that we feel like we need: food, clothing, enough money in the bank, got to provide for this, I need to provide for this, I need to earn this. And that work, that focus isn't sinful in and of itself, but it can become distracting from the thing that is more important, which is, what is my relationship with God like? And so Jesus resisted this first temptation by keeping in focus what the most important thing is, and that is his faithfulness to the word of God. Well, the devil isn't done yet. He comes back now for the second temptation. Matthew chapter 4, verses 5 and 6 say, "Then the devil taketh him up into the holy city and setteth him on a pinnacle of the temple and said unto him, If you are the Son of God, cast thyself down. For it is written, He shall give his angels charge concerning thee, and in their hands they shall bear thee up, lest at any time thou dash thy foot against a stone." Now, the devil was actually quoting from an Old Testament scripture here, and he left out just a small phrase that said, "He will keep you in all your ways." In other words, if you walk, if you try to follow the word of God, then God will keep you safe. The devil left that part out.
Nevertheless, what a powerful temptation. The rabbis back in Jesus' day actually taught that when the Messiah reveals himself, he would come and stand on the roof of the holy place of the temple. And the devil is drawing on this common assumption, and he is tempting Jesus to be presumptuous. What is presumption? Presumption is Satan's counterfeit of faith. Faith claims God's promises and brings forth fruit in obedience to those promises. Presumption also claims the promises of God, but uses them as Satan did to excuse transgression. And there are actually thousands of people, thousands even of Christians, living in presumption, claiming Christ's righteousness while living willfully in sin. I'm not saying that they're struggling with sin. It says that even Jesus was tempted in every way as we are. But if I am living willfully in sin, believing that I can do whatever I want and it doesn't matter, that Christ's blood will cover me, that is living in presumption, claiming the promises but using them as Satan did to excuse transgression. And so Jesus resists the second temptation by remembering that true faith claims the promises of God in obedience. In other words, the promises of God are designed to give you power to obey. There was a third temptation. The devil took Jesus to the top of a mountain, and he showed him all the kingdoms of the world. And he said, "All these I will give you if you will just bow down and worship me." And again, Jesus knew what was lying in front of him. He knew the agony of the cross. Here

0: Spirit. For God sent his own Son in the likeness of sinful flesh, and for sin condemned sin in the flesh. And praise God for this, because of what Jesus has done for us and what he promises to do through us and in us, he can give us his power to overcome sin and temptation. Well, we're out of time today. I hope that you've been blessed by the time spent in God's Word. Thank you for joining us today. This is Pictures of the End.
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Extension 2. And I want to welcome our stations from across the country here. We had that song ended a little abruptly there, so you had a little space. Sorry about that. Welcome in here to Radio 74 International Live. 855-711-7474. 855-711-7474. Extension 2. Well, I don't have much on my mind here today. I mean, there's plenty in there to think about, but to talk about here on the radio. And I most of all, I'd like to know who you are and where you're calling from. There's people listening all across the country. I'm looking at the map here. There's listeners in California and Oregon, Washington. There's Montana. We rarely get calls from Montana. Listeners in Nebraska, North and South Dakota, Wisconsin, lots and lots. Let's look at Arkansas, many stations there, or at least listeners there. Arizona, on the television set, some of you are still watching and listening in Salt Lake City, for example. In Nevada, did I mention California, Texas, Florida, where else? Oh, lots of stations in Virginia. I think we got as many there as any place now. Indiana, Pennsylvania, North and South Carolina, Tennessee, and I guess that's basically it. Some 31 states involved. And we just thank you for listening wherever you are across the country. When you call up, give us your first name and your city and state so we know, you know, who you are. We've got to keep track of you. You know the call letters of your local station. Put that in there as well. Phone number again is 855-711-7474, 855-711-7474, extension 2.

0: Okay, we got a caller on the line. Hi, what's your first name, please?
1: Leanne.
0: Leanne. How do you spell that? L-E-A-N? How do you,
1: Yeah, L-E capital A-N-N.
0: Oh, like that. L-E-A-N-N. Gotcha. And where are you calling from? What city and state?
1: Canyonville, Oregon.
0: Canyonville. Okay, Oregon. We don't hear from that station very often. And I'm glad you're listening there. Hey, tell me about it. Is it raining there? It usually is, isn't it?
1: Well, not as much as it used to. Today is a beautiful, clear morning. And we had some rain last week, but it's gone. And it's beautiful here. You know, we're just tucked into a little canyon, and we're along I-5.
0: Excellent. Yeah, I know Canyonville. It's a lovely little place. You just kind of tucked in with high hills, mountains on all sides. It's a great place there.
1: And we have Milo Academy, just about 20 miles away.
0: Yes, Milo. Yeah, it's too bad we've lost the radio station there. We just ran out of people to care for it, so it's gone.
1: Is that why? Because I realized I couldn't get reception up there, but I appreciate your station so very, very much. It makes such a difference to have playing in my home.
0: Thank you. Thank you so much. We appreciate that. What do you like most? What's your favorite program or programs?
1: I really like listening to all of them. I like Kenneth Cox. I like Doug Batchelor. I like HealthWise. I like the music and really anything. And I like how you announce the time.
0: The time.
1: Yes.
0: you must have one of the computers that has the time on it. because
1: we must.
0: You know, that's inserted automatically. There's not somebody there looking at the clock and saying, the time is.
1: Well, what was so wonderful is I lived in Riddle the last 7 years. I've only been in Canyonville for about the last 9 months.
0: Uh-huh.
1: But for six, seven years, I lived in Riddle. And it announced it, and it says, it would say in Riddle, Oregon. And it just felt so personal, like, wow, you know, it's just so wonderful to be, you know, part of God's family here in Riddle. And that you guys are coming in strong. And just thank you for your ministry.
0: Thank you so much. Do you have family there with you? Or are you by yourself?
1: I have a church family, and two of my four sons live in the area, and my other two sons live in Portland.
0: Okay.
1: And my parents are deceased. They were just the most wonderful Adventist people who adopted me very late in their life.
0: Oh, that's an interesting story. Tell me about that.
1: Lee and Ellen Davenport, when they adopted me, I was 3 days old, and they were 50 and 58.
0: Oh, my.
1: And yes, they drove from Caldwell, Idaho, down to Burbank, California, and picked me up.
0: Oh.
1: Took me back to Caldwell. I was 2 miles down the road from Gem State Academy, where I grew up at.
0: Uh-huh.
1: And they were both very devout Adventists. I'm very, very blessed to have been raised by them.
0: Yes.
1: And my mother lived to be 93. She passed away in 2010. And my father lived to be 90. He passed away in 2000.
0: So that's, that's the problem with getting older, is suddenly that generation above us is all gone. And now we are the older generation. And then we start looking around at our friends and family, and they're dropping like flies. And you start saying, when's my turn? But
1: nothing like getting old to bring us to our knees, right?
0: Absolutely. Absolutely. Yeah. I just feel closer to God the older I get, because I realize that. And it's not that, you know, like many people believe that when you die, you go straight to heaven. We don't believe that at all. But you just go to sleep, and then you wake up, and Jesus is coming. See? You could miss years, centuries, thousands of years even, but for you, it's just that fraction of a second, and there's Jesus, and to be with him forever and ever. What a great hope we have.
1: Exactly.
0: Huh?
1: Oh, what a great hope we have. I mean, there's no better place for him to keep all of his beloved people than stored in the ground he made until he comes again. There's nothing to fear.
0: Leanne, you've never called before, have you? I don't think so.
1: No, and I didn't know that I was going to be on the radio. I'm glad that you said your phone number over and over, because I was just scrambling for a pin, just saying it over and over and over, because I thought, well, he needs to know, that, hey, we got a very grateful listener out here.
0: Leanne.
1: But I didn't hang up. I was a little scared, but I just hung on.
0: I'm glad. Yeah. Do you don't feel like you're on the radio, do you? I mean, it's not like...
1: No.
0: You don't see all those thousands of people out there listening at this moment, do you?
1: Oh, my goodness. No. No.
0: That's kind of scary.
1: A little.
0: You have a very large listening family here. Tens of thousands of people across the country are tuned into these stations, and they just love each other, and they're looking forward to... Well, our blessed hope is Jesus is coming soon. Leanne.
1: Yes, it's a good hope. It really is. It's such a beautiful, beautiful thing.
0: Thank you so much. It's nice to hear from you. Are you on our mailing list, by the way? Do you get our...
1: No.
0: You don't? Listen.
1: Uh-uh.
0: After about 20 minutes from now, can you call back in, give us your street address? We'd like to put you on the list. We don't inundate with mail. Maybe a couple of times a year we send out a newsletter, but it's just so that you...
1: Oh, I would love that.
0: Okay.
1: Yes.
0: Okay. Call back in about 20 minutes, okay?
1: Thank you very much.
0: Thanks, Leanne. God bless. Goodbye.
1: God bless you too. Goodbye.
0: Okay, 855-711-7474, 855-711-7474. If you'd like to ring up, we'd love to hear from you. Find out where in the country you're calling from on Radio 74 International. Well, last week was an amazing week. We've been talking about our Denver main station, what we call our flagship station, like the major ship. This would be the aircraft carrier of the Radio 74 network, with lots of small boats around it, and it has been out there at sea in really terrible straits. It was in a storm like you wouldn't believe until last week. Towards the end of the week, we got a text message, a phone call, saying that somebody was going to donate $50,000 to pay this year's mortgage payment. And what a relief. What a relief, I tell you. So we're so grateful. I think I can probably announce who did it now. This is exceptional. We are a layman organization. That means we operate on our own, independently of any religious organization. And we almost never receive donations from any particular church, let's say denomination, although there are several local churches. In fact, many of the stations that you're listening to across the country are actually operated by a local church, but those are fairly small expenses. They could be anywhere from $2,500, $3,000 a year. Some of the stations might cost closer to $5,000 or $10,000 a year. But our main station in Denver, even though there's probably 30 churches around the area, there's only a handful that donate, and we're so grateful for those that do. But as a denomination, that has never happened before. We've never received a donation of that amount. And this came through Adventist World Radio, AWR, which has become a major communications arm of the Seventh-day Adventist Church over the years. Now, I was one of the early managers. This goes back, hate to tell you, been 50 years ago when I first went to work for AWR. I served them for 5 years and then left to start Radio 74. So it's been quite a while ago. But I wrote them a letter in just not really thinking was going to go very far a couple of months ago. And they finally met, had their board meeting, said, yes, for this time we're going to give KPLS Denver a boost. And in exchange, they'll be playing some of AWR programming. So that's what the deal is. We're going to be broadcasting some of the AWR. I think we've already begun, in fact, to put on the air at least once or twice a week some of the programs produced by AWR. We're going to put on Cami Oatman, if you know who that is. She's a lovely young person who's one of the vice presidents there at AWR now and does some very nice programs. So we'll have her on the air at least once a week on these radio stations from just about now onward. It's quite an amazing thing. Well, that puts us halfway out of trouble in Denver. The other half is the fact that the owner of the land where we have our gigantic transmitter system, for radio, it's kind of average. It's 12 acres of land where we have a four-tower directional antenna system. These are four towers in a row, and they stretch out over this 12 acres of land. It's a nice spot. It's an ideal spot, in fact, for the transmitter to cover Denver and all up and down north and south, up and down the Front Range. But the owner of the land, which is the county, said that they want us to leave. They are not renewing the contract this time. We were shocked when we got that letter, 1st of April. No fooling. This was not an April Fool joke. This was a horrendous shock to us. The reason is because you can't just move a station like that easily. If you can even find a piece of land that's adequate where the station will work, you can't just put them anywhere. You can't, go out in the countryside 20, 30 miles away. You're too far to be able to broadcast to the city. And it has to have the directional antenna pattern going in the right places, the right direction, so you don't interfere with stations that could be a couple thousand miles away off to the east and west. We go north and south. So finding a place, that is an unbelievable challenge. We don't know what we're going to do. We really don't. So I wrote a letter about a month ago and got a text message back last week. I think it was Thursday, Friday, somewhere along in there. And they said that they would be thinking about our proposal to at least renew for a couple of more years. We're hoping they'll renew for at least 5 years. And that'll give us time to try to find another piece of property and raise the several million dollars that'll be required to buy a piece of land like that. Can you imagine? In Denver, that land goes for huge amounts because they build houses on them, housing tracks. And farmers that, if they sell their land at all, are going to want to sell it for the highest amount. To put up a radio station, people are already, they don't like the looks of a radio tower for some reason. I think they're beautiful, but then I'm biased being a radio guy. But it's a big problem. We have to find another piece of land, get it moved, and just the moving operation is going to be about $500,000 to tear down the old towers, to reinstall them with the grounding system that goes around the base of each of these towers. It's very expensive to do. Moving the building, the transmitters, and the electrical installations, this is easily about $500,000. So they wanted us to move in 2 months, and we wrote and said, that's just not possible. That's not going to happen. Even if we started today, we couldn't get it even torn down. And where would we store the stuff? I mean, we got to stay on the air because FCC rules are that if you are off the air more than 1 year, 365 days, you automatically lose the license. That's terrifying. After we've spent so much and invested so much, let's say, in getting the Denver station bought and on the air, we're down to about, I think we owe $180,000 left on it, something like that. $180,000 yet to pay off on the $600,000 that we paid for it. And then the operating costs are around, the main cost is the renting of that land. We're paying over $5,000 a month to rent, to lease the land. But then you figure, if you try to buy a piece of land, the millions of dollars that you would need, I mean, you could operate for many decades on what it would cost to just rent. And so that decision was made for us, actually, by the previous owner to just rent the land. But with inflation, that goes up all the time. And it's quite remarkable how things cost. But on the other hand, they pay to have a beautiful station like KPLS Denver. And of course, we've got the plans for KPLS FM to get that up to power. Once that's up to the full 50,000 watts, then we'll be able to get a translator in Denver. And that will give us both AM and FM good signals right in Denver, as well as the FM covering out, the AM going north and south, the FM going east. So a lot of plans there. All we're missing is the money to do it. If there is somebody listening with some possibilities there, maybe you have some land you could loan us or sell us at a reasonable price, rent to us even. This would be near the South Platte River, north or south, no more than about 5 miles from Thornton. We really need to hear from you. So thank you so much for your help with this. Financially, we could use several million in order to help resolve all of these issues, not only there, but some of our other stations across the country also need some serious help. And we're not good at fundraising. We tell you about things and ask God to supply, and He usually does, always the last minute. But we would love to be able to get things done a little more judiciously and a little more business-like, let's say. Here's our mailing address if you'd like to write. It's Radio 74 International, Post Office Box 9797, Denver. I get pen and paper there. I'll repeat these numbers in just a second. So it's Radio 74 International, Post Office Box 9797, Denver, Colorado, 80209. That's the same mailing address for across the country. 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And our phone number is 855-711-7474, 855-711-7474. 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The seventh commandment is in the, the seventh day Sabbath is in the fourth commandment. That's how you remember that, okay? Seventh day Sabbath, fourth commandment, 74. 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And in the Denver area, Colorado, it's KPLS, Positive Lifestyle. 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We thank God that we have other ways to sustain ourselves. It's not handsomely, but we're in this because it's ministry. We're here because we love people, we love the Lord, and we look forward to finishing the work that Jesus can come soon. I'm Ron Myers. God bless. 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One more time. 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

0: It is the best-selling book in history. 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
1: Hello, friends. This is Pastor Jean Ross. Pastor Doug is out. But how about an amazing fact? It is well known that bats fly by sonar. They emit high-frequency sounds, which the human ear cannot hear. The returning echo of these sounds places sound print pictures in their minds. Using this technique, a bat can catch a tiny, fast-flying insect. The higher the pitch, the smaller the surface its echo can reveal. Some sounds are so high that they can enable the little bat to detect the presence of a wire no thicker than a human hair stretched across its pathway. Then there is the intensity of the sound. The louder it is, the more distant the object that can be detected. So these calls are generally very loud. But wait, if it is necessary for the bat to make such a loud sound in order to have it echo back from some far distant object, how can the bat possibly hear the echo with its ears in the midst of all of the racket that it is making with its mouth? And this is a good question. For the eardrum of the bat is extremely sensitive. It is so sensitive, in fact, that just a few of its own screams would quickly deafen it. But God has taken care of the problem. There is a special muscle in the middle ear of the bat that is attached to one of three tiny bones which transmit the vibrations of the eardrum to the organ in the skull that convert them into nerve signals sent to the brain. Just as each scream is on the verge of being emitted, this muscle instantly pulls back that tiny bone so that it does not transmit sound from the outer ear to the inner ear. The eardrum is momentarily disconnected. Then after the scream is ended, the muscle relaxes and the bone moves back into place. Thus, the only sound that the bat hears is its own echo. This back and forth motion of this bone can occur more than 100 times a second, and it always occurs in perfect alignment with the sending of the super short screams. Friends, if God cares enough about the common bat to provide it with this remarkable ability to hear its own echo, how much more does He care for you? Stay tuned for more as Amazing Facts brings you this edition of Bible Answers Live.
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1: Well, welcome back, friends. This is Bible Answers Live, and as we mentioned at the start of the program, Pastor Doug is out, but this is interactive international Bible study. And if you have a Bible-related question, we would love to hear from you this evening. The phone line here to the studio is 800-463-7297. That's 800-GOD-SAYS. You can also join us on Facebook on the Amazing Facts Facebook page, and you'll see the phone number is there on screen if you have a Bible-related question. Now, we opened the program talking about how God made the bat, giving it an ability to hear its echo, even though its screams are so loud and its ears are so sensitive. And if God did all of this for the bat, and of course, this is just one creature. If you study all of the different animals God has made and you see the marvels of creation, if God cares about the animal so much, how much more does He care for you and I? Matthew chapter 10, verse 29, these are the words of Jesus. And are not two sparrows sold for a copper coin? And not one of them falls to the ground apart from your Father's will. But the very hairs of your head are all numbered. Do not fear, therefore, you are more valuable than many sparrows. You know, if God cares about the creation of the animals and providing for their needs, He cares about you. We, of course, are living in a very interesting time of Earth's history. We're in the midst of a worldwide pandemic. We're facing some real challenges economically. There seems to be social unrest. There are natural disasters happening. And there is a lot of fear in the world. People sense something is happening, something out of the ordinary. But as Christians, we should have an abiding peace and a trust, knowing that God cares for us and He loves us. We have a book we'd like to send you. Perhaps you're a little stressed by what's happening in the world around you. Maybe there are some real concerns you have for your family, maybe for your career. We have a book we'd like to send you. It's called From Stress to Joy. And it's looking at some of the wonderful promises that we find in the Bible that God gives us, that He is with us, He'll provide for our needs. The book is called From Stress to Joy, and we'll be happy to send this to anyone in North America. We'll put it in the mail, and you'll get it in the next few days. The number to call is 800-835-6747. That is our resource phone line. And you can tell them you'd like the book From Stress to Joy, and we'll be happy to send it to you. Again, it's 800-835-6747. And ask for the book, From Stress to Joy. If you're outside of North America, you can read the book by simply going to the Amazing Facts website, just amazingfacts.org or .com, and look in the free library. We have a number of resources there, and you'll be able to find the book, From Stress to Joy, and you'll be able to read, and I think you'll be richly encouraged by the promises found in the Word of God that's brought to view in this book. Thank you for calling, and friends, we're going to go straight to the phone lines. We've got George listening in New Jersey. George, welcome to the program.
2: Hi, how you doing tonight, all right?
1: Doing well. Thank you for calling.
2: Yes, first I want to thank you for the little booklet I got from last week's show, Three Steps to Heaven.
1: Oh, good.
2: I actually got it within 5 days, so it was pretty
1: all
2: good.
1: Right.
2: I got it right away, and I'm already enjoying it.
1: Glad to hear that.
2: My question tonight is about the expression in Genesis. It's mostly in Genesis, gather to his people, which is used sometimes when people passed away. And, you know, at first to me, it seems like it's referring to burial, but there's a few times that it would imply life after death. At least that's what some scholars say. For instance, when Jacob dies near the end of Genesis, it says that Jacob was gathered to his people, but then he wasn't really buried until, I guess, many days later. And then there's one more verse before you answer. When Abraham died, it said he was gathered to his people, but he was only buried with Sarah. So how would you explain that in light of the belief that a person sleeps when they die? Because in some cases, it just doesn't, at least to me, refer to their burial. You see what I'm saying?
1: Sure. Yeah, that's a good question. First thing to note is that phrase used in the Bible is not always used with reference to a good person dying. Now, in the patriarchs, the examples that you gave, of course, it's referring to believers, and you know, we have confidence that they're going to be in heaven. But if you get further on in the Old Testament, it's referring to the different kings, and sometimes it'll use the phrase they were gathered to their people. Many of those kings were not righteous, and you know, we don't anticipate them being in the kingdom because it says they did evil in the sight of the Lord. So the phrase gathered to his people simply means he dies. Now, again, I think you referenced this a little bit, and it's not always exactly the case, but for most times when a person died, they were buried back in Bible times, usually in a cave, and you have the example of Abraham and Sarah. It was an interesting procedure. They would wrap the body, and they would place it in the cave, put a stone on the door, and the body would decay, and after some time, might be a year, 2 years, whatever it might be, they would go back into the cave. The only thing then left would be the bones. They would take the bones and place them in a smaller box and set it to the side, and they would reuse the tomb. So you could have an entire family buried in the same tomb or in the same cave, and it was used over and over again. So the phrase, he was gathered to his people, often has a reference to the fact that burial back in Bible times, you were literally, your bones were literally gathered with your family or with your ancestors. And that's kind of where the phrase comes from. But it simply means the person died. It's not a reference to the state of the dead, whether a good person goes to heaven or a bad person goes to hell, or is there some sort of purgatory. That's not what's being referred to in that verse. It's just simply meaning they died and they were buried. Does that help, George?
2: Thank you. Yes, it does, very much so.
1: All right. Thanks for your call. We appreciate it. Next caller that we have is Irene. You know, just before I take that call, Irene, hold on for a second. We do have a study guide that talks about the subject of What does the Bible say about death? And it's called Are the Dead Really Dead? And it's one of our amazing fact study guides. It's part of a great series of different Bible topics, and we will send this to anyone who asks for it. It's an important subject, and you'll see why as you get into it. If you read the study guide, understanding this truth is important because the devil is going to try and deceive people in the last days. So knowing what the Bible says about what happens to a person when he dies is very important because the devil will deceive people on this very issue. We'll be happy to send anyone this study guide. It's called Are the Dead Really Dead? It's actually an encouraging study. The number is 800-835-6747. And again, you can ask for the study guide. It's called Are the Dead Really Dead? We'll get in the mail and send it to you. And of course, if you're outside of North America, go to the Amazing Facts website. You can sign up for the free online Bible course, which that lesson is one of. Irene is listening from Texas. Irene, welcome to the program.
3: Thank you. Thank you for taking my call.
1: You're welcome. And your question tonight?
3: My question is from Malachi 3:10, which says, bring the full tithe into the storehouse. So my question is it wrong to take the tithe and offering and give it to the offering instead of giving tithe separately and offering separately? So I just take the tithe offering and give it to the offering.
1: Okay, good question. Do we give our tithes and offering all at one time? Can we include it in one offering? Usually what a lot of churches do is they will have what they call a tithe envelope, and most churches have this. You can take a tithe envelope and you can kind of divide up your funds in different categories. One of the category is tithe, and that's 10% of your increase. And then there's usually other areas that you can contribute to. It might be church budget. It might be for some outreach in the community. And you can assign a dollar amount for those different funds, but you can write it all in one check and you can place it in the offering plate. Or if you're going to give online, most churches have a similar format where you can divide up your tithes and your offerings online so that it's designated. The reason you want to designate or separate the tithe from the offerings is for practical purposes. The tithe is used for the most part, and rightfully so, to support the work of full-time preachers. So those like your pastors, evangelists, Bible workers, those who are in full-time ministry in preaching, teaching the word, they're the ones that are sustained from the tithe. And so it just makes it easier for the accountants to have a separation between tithes and offerings. Does that help, Irene?
3: Yes, it does. Thank you.
1: All right. You're welcome. You know, we do have a study guide talking about the subject of tithes and offerings. What does the Bible teach? Is it still applicable in New Testament times? And we'll be happy to send this to anyone who calls and asks. The study guide is called In God We Trust. And we'll send that to you. The number is 800-835-6747. And again, just ask for the study guide, In God We Trust, and we'll get it in the mail. Jerry's listening from Texas. Jerry, welcome to the program.
4: Pastor Ross, thanks for taking my call. I appreciate it. Just over the weekend, I can't give you the exact scripture for it, but the Bible says we'll know each other as they were. When Adam wakes up from his long nap, will he recognize the Creator that walked with him in the garden, with the exception of the precious holes in his hands and the scars in his forehead?
1: Absolutely. You know, if there's anyone that we're going to be able to recognize in the resurrection, it's going to be Jesus. Just the glory and the light that'll shine forth from him, the fact that the angels are standing in awe worshiping him, that's going to make it very clear that this is our Savior, this is Jesus. And yes, will Adam be able to understand and know Jesus? Absolutely. Now, of course, when Christ appeared to Adam in the Garden of Eden, he probably didn't appear in the form that he took when he became a man during the incarnation. But the aura, the fact that he is worshipped, just the divinity that shines forth from him, that'll without a doubt make it very clear to Adam who this person is, that it is indeed Jesus.
4: Thank you so much, Pastor Ross.
1: All right, you're welcome. Thank you for your call, Jerry. We appreciate that.
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1: We've got Chris listening in Florida. Chris, welcome to the program.
5: Thank you very much.
4: I have a question from prophecy of Daniel.
1: Okay.
4: From chapter 7 and verses 13 and 14, when it talks about, it uses actually the words the Son of Man coming down.
1: Okay.
4: The vision that is Daniel had.
1: Yes.
4: So my question is, does it refer to Jesus, second coming?
1: Yeah, let me read the verse for those who are, might be driving. Daniel chapter 7, verse 13 is the verse you're referring to, and it says, I was watching in the night visions, and behold, one like unto the Son of Man coming with the clouds of heaven. Now, one would think, hey, Son of Man, this is an indication of Jesus, and there are clouds. It would seem like the second coming of Christ. But wait a minute, this is not the second coming. Let me finish the verse. I was watching in the night visions, and behold, one like unto the Son of Man coming with the clouds of heaven. And then it says, he came to the Ancient of Days, and they, that would be the angels, brought him near before him. Then to him was given dominion, glory, a kingdom, that all people and nations and languages should serve him. His dominion is an everlasting dominion which shall not pass away. Now, if you look at just a few verses previous to that, we read verse 13 and verse 14. But if you look a little earlier in verse 9, Daniel in vision says, I watched till thrones were put in place, and the Ancient of Days was seated. His garment is white like snow. The hair of his head was like pure wool. His throne a fiery flame, wheels a burning fire. Verse 10 says, a fiery stream issued and came forth from before him. Thousands ministered unto him. 10,000 times 10,000 stood before him. The court was seated, and the books were opened. And then you read in verse 13, I saw one like unto the Son of Man. So what's being described here in Daniel chapter 7 is very interesting. It's describing a special judgment that occurs in heaven just before the second coming of Christ, sometimes referred to as the pre-Advent judgment, the Advent being the second coming of Christ, pre being just before. And it uses the imagery of the temple or the sanctuary of the holy and the most holy place. And this is describing a special work of judgment that occurs just before Jesus comes. So when one like unto the Son of Man is brought with the clouds of heaven, he came before the Ancient of Days. This is really describing Jesus entering into the most holy place there in the presence of his Father for the special work of judgment that happens just before he comes. He receives the kingdoms of this world, and he comes as King of Kings and Lord of Lords. So this is a unique prophecy. We also see other references, for example, in Revelation chapter 11, talking about the sounding of the seventh trumpet. It talks about this judgment, pre-Advent judgment, that we read about here in the Bible. Does that help, Chris?
4: Yes, but it's a little complicated, yes.
1: It is, yep. The key there is it refers to him coming to the Ancient of Days. We know the Ancient of Days is God the Father. One like unto the Son of Man, there would be Christ. So this is talking about a special event that takes place, a judgment that happens in heaven. You know, we do have a study guide that actually deals with this very passage of Scripture, and it's just a great study, one of my favorite. It's called The Final Judgment, and it talks about this along with some other passages, also Revelation chapter 11 and so on. And you'll really enjoy it, Chris. Just call and ask, and we'll be happy to get in the mail. Anybody wanting to learn more about what the Bible says about this judgment, it's important for us to understand this because it ties in with Revelation 14, the three angels' messages, which is God's last warning message to the world. So call and ask for it. The number is 800-835-6747. And again, ask for the study guide. One of the amazing facts is study guide, The Final Judgment. And we'll be happy to send that to anyone who calls and asks. We've got Anthony listening from New York. Anthony, welcome to the program.
5: Good evening, Pastor Ross.
1: Hi.
5: I have a question about the concept of fearing God. Now, I know Matthew 10:28, it says, for example, fear not them which kill the body, but are not able to kill the soul, but fear him, which is able to destroy both soul and body in hell. And that's referring to God. And then, but in 1 John chapter 4, verse 18, it says, there is no fear in love, but perfect love casteth out all fear, because fear hath torment. He that feareth is not made perfect in love.
1: Mm-hmm.
5: And I was having a conversation with someone about, you know, fearing God. And I was of the opinion, yes, initially when you learn of God, you fear him. But when you have a relationship with him and a deeper relationship, you start, you know, your relationship is based off of love rather than fear of judgment or fear of punishment. And the other person had the idea that, well, because God is so awesome, you need to fear him. You don't want to trifle with him and, you know, so forth. So I just want to know, is there a balance between the two, or is it, how should we understand the whole concept of fearing God?
1: Yeah, that's a great question. Of course, Revelation 14:7 says, fear God and give him glory. The word fear carries with it different applications. The one would be if you're an unbeliever and you are unrepentant, there is a certain amount of fear that you should have because there is a judgment. So there is going to be a time, a day of accountability. So on the one hand, the wicked ought to fear God because the judgment is coming. On the other hand, the righteous who have trusted in God, who are putting their faith in God, they don't fear in the sense of what the wicked would experience, but rather for them, there is a holy reverence and awe. The more they get to know God, the more they love God, but the more the greater God becomes. In other words, when the prophet in the Old Testament stood in the presence of God and he saw God high and lifted up, and the Bible says his glory filled the temple, the prophet said, woe is me, for I am undone. And many times in Bible prophecy, when you read about a prophet who catches a glimpse of the glory of God, he feels his unworthiness. And yet there is a love and a drawing closer to God. So depending upon where you're at, you can either fear God because you're unrighteous and you're being disobedient to him, or you can draw close to him in awe and reverence motivated by love. So when the Bible says fear God, if you're rebelling against God, yes, you ought to fear. But if you love God, you want to reverence God. You want to stand in awe of his glory. Does that make sense, Anthony?
5: That makes perfect sense, and that helps a lot. Thank you very much.
1: All right. Thank you for your call. We've got E. Frank listening from New York. E. Frank, welcome to the program.
6: Yes. Good evening, Pastor Ross.
1: Yes.
6: Yes, I was just wondering, I've read in the book of Amos that there was a guide that needed illumination to understand what prophecy was in the Old Testament. And I was just wondering, do constellations, estestellar constellations in the universe or in the sky, actually allow us to understand the Bible better? Do we actually need constellations to guide us astronomically through Scripture?
1: Okay, do we need the stars to have a clear understanding of who God is? Well, I think the clearest manifestation of what God is like is found in the Scriptures and in the person of Jesus. Jesus said, if you've seen me, you've seen the Father. So, you know, if we want to really know what God is like, well, look at Jesus. Look at his teachings, look at his life, look at what he did. But when we see the stars and we realize how big the universe is, we see how glorious God is in being able to create all these things. The Bible says the heavens reveal the glory of God. The clearest manifestation, though, of who God is found in the Bible and in the person of Jesus. But there is also a prophetic application to this, because we find that one of the signs that was given that the Messiah had come was a star. It talks about a star, and it was a unique star. And of course, you know the story about when Jesus was born in Bethlehem, the wise men followed the star. So in that sense, it was a specific prophecy referring to a sign that the wise men understood to be the coming of the Messiah. So in that sense, yes, the stars did reveal something special about God. And probably that star that the wise men followed was a gathering of angels, and their glory was shining forth. But it did reveal something important to them. Does that help, E. Frank?
6: Yes, absolutely.
1: All right. Thank you again for your call. We've got, let's see, Chris calling from Florida. Chris, welcome to the program.
7: Hi. Thanks, Pastor Ross. Yeah, quick question. My question is really simple. Is it a sin to sell on the Sabbath? I believe it is. But my question is really about, like, what about online? Like, let's say you have an Amazon store and Amazon doesn't allow you to close it. How does that work?
1: Okay, well, that's a good question. You know, that's one of the things that a lot of businesses have to deal with, because especially through the internet, we live in an international world where people can order different products, for example, online, Amazon, whatever it might be. You might be in different time zones. It might be the Sabbath where you are on the East Coast, but it might not be the Sabbath where I am on the West Coast. So somebody might be in Australia or New Zealand, and they're a whole day ahead of where we are here in North America. So, you know, it's difficult to kind of turn on and turn off because you wouldn't know what the Sabbath hours are for everyone. So what a lot of companies do is within their time zone that they are in, you know, they will hopefully, they hope that people will respect the Sabbath hours and not purchase things during their Sabbath hours. But it's not quite practical or possible for them to try and turn off the ability for somebody to purchase something in every time zone around the world. So it becomes more of a personal decision that people have to make whether or not they're going to buy something. Does that make sense, Chris?
7: Yeah, that makes sense. And so, like, here's another question. So, like, so are you saying that basically it's you know, you should just turn it off on your Sabbath and then everybody else can figure it out for themselves?
1: Well, at the end of the day, it's people have to make their own decision. You know, when it's the Sabbath, they need to refrain from buying. It's a little hard for us through the internet to try and control that. Now, if I have a company and the Sabbath hours come, I might not fulfill or I wouldn't fulfill those orders on the Sabbath. So the person wouldn't get their orders during the Sabbath hours. I wouldn't fulfill those orders. But for them to place the order, it's difficult for us to try and decide what exactly their Sabbath time is because we're on different time zones. So do the best you can.
7: Right. Yeah, I guess we're a little weird with Amazon because they basically have their own fulfillment where people work 24/7. You can't tell them not to work, you know. So I don't know. I just feel kind of weird about it. But hey, thanks so much. I guess it's a difficult question to begin with.
1: Yeah, it is. Living with technology and these different abilities to buy things around the world. But hopefully individuals will make the decision where they won't buy on Sabbath. And it's probably the best that we could do. I see there's others waiting online. We've got Henry and Cindy and Irwin, and don't go anywhere. We're going to get your calls, but it's probably not fair for me right now to take another call because we're coming up on our half an hour break, and it'll be a chance for the different stations to identify themselves. And we do want to tell you, though, that if you've enjoyed this program, it's not over. We have another half an hour to go. But if you'd like to learn more about Amazing Facts, maybe this is the first time you're listening to the program, visit our website. 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Friends, as mentioned, the program's not over.

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1: Hello, friends. Welcome back. This is Bible Answers Live. Pastor Doug is out this evening, and we are happy to take your Bible question. My name is John Ross, and we're going to go back to the phone lines. We've got Henry listening in New York. Henry, welcome to the program.
2: Yes, good evening, Pastor Ross.
1: Hi there.
2: My question is, is written anywhere in the Bible, if you keep secrets from a member of your family, is it a sin? I kept a secret for this. I have two secrets, one for 60 years and one for 68 years. I haven't said anything to the members of my family. I want to, but I'm afraid to. I was going to leave it in God's hands.
1: All right, let me see if I can kind of share with you a verse or two on that. I guess the answer would be it depends. It depends on several things. First of all, if it is a sin that somebody has committed against a member of the family, maybe they were not a believer at the time. Maybe it is 10, 15, 20, 30 years in the past, and you've confessed your sin. You have turned away from that sin, and you have committed your life fully to Christ, and the Holy Spirit is working in you. You know, the Bible does tell us in Micah chapter 7, verse 19, that God casts our sins in the depths of the sea. So when we confess our sins and we honestly believe the promise of God that He has forgiven us and we turn away from the sin, we shouldn't have that come and haunt us. It's in the past, it's gone, and we can have peace. But if it is something that occurred in the past, and maybe it's a hindrance in your relationship with a family member, maybe a spouse, and the Holy Spirit is convicting you that in order to clear the air, in order to help your relationship, you don't want to keep secrets, especially from your spouse, you might want to prayerfully sit down and share with your spouse or a family member and say, you know, there is something I want to share with you. And you can say, you know, I've asked for forgiveness. I believe God has forgiven me, but I just feel the burden on my heart to share this with you because I don't want any secrets between us. But, you know, that's something that I think you need to pray about and allow the Lord to lead, because every situation is a little different. God knows the family member. You know the family member, how they're going to respond. You don't want to make things worse. So I would follow the promptings of the Holy Spirit there. There is not a scripture that says you have to bring up something that's in the past that you've confessed with the Lord and you've been forgiven, or even in your past life before you were a believer. But at the same time, if the Holy Spirit is convicting you that you need to clear the air, well, then prayerfully consider how the Lord would have you do that. Thank you for asking that question, Henry. It's one that I think a lot of people wrestle with. Cindy, welcome to the program. Cindy from Oregon.
3: Hi. Thank you for taking my call.
1: You're welcome.
3: So my question is, how do I get over this overwhelming fear I have of witnessing? There'd be so many times that I think I should say something and I don't, because either I'm afraid of being ridiculed or I'm afraid I'm going to say the wrong thing and turn people farther away from God than rather than bringing them closer, or I'll get into a topic or discussion that I don't know enough about and so I do nothing. I say nothing.
1: Okay. How do you get over the fear of witnessing? Well, I'll share with you something that I like to do that I think has helped. Even if a person is not necessarily religious that you're visiting with, but they are your friend, you get to know them, they trust you, and they're willing to share with you a genuine concern that they have, maybe a problem, maybe a financial situation, whatever it might be. You get to know them and they share a concern, maybe a family member that's sick. One of the things that you can say to pretty much anyone when they share genuine concern, you can say, I understand the way you feel. I would probably feel the same if I was in your situation, but I have found that God answers prayer. I'm going to pray about that. Now, it doesn't really matter how they respond. You can tell them that you're going to pray for them in that situation. Sometimes the conversation might not go any further on religious things because, you know, they might not be a believer and they kind of roll their eyes and say, yeah, yeah, whatever. But I found that if I say that to someone, and then, of course, I go home and I pray for them

0: specifically. And I pray that God will somehow reveal himself to the person through the situation. And then I'll allow a week or 2 weeks to go by. And in the conversation, I'll bring it up. I'll say, you know, that situation that you shared with me about your mother that was sick or your aunt, or whatever it might be, their financial need. You know, I've been praying about that situation. Has God done anything yet? And you'll be surprised at the response that people will give you. Sometimes they'll say, huh, you've been praying about it, huh? Or maybe God has resolved the situation. And that kind of opens them up to want to hear more about spiritual things. So that's one of the approaches that I've used very effectively in trying to open up a religious conversation.
1: Okay, so then does that mean that witnessing doesn't necessarily mean active preaching?
0: No, I mean, you've got to share when people are wanting to receive it or open to receive it. You can't force someone who might not have an interest in religious things. But if they respond positively and they say, wow, you've been praying about that. Does God always answer prayer? And then you can actually start talking to them about spiritual things. And maybe that would lead to a Bible study where you can sit down with them and open the Word. So you can always share your own personal testimony. You can share with them Bible verses of encouragement. But the first step is get to know them, win their confidence. This is what Jesus did. He won their confidence, and then he was able to share with them, follow me. So we make friends, we win their confidence, we meet their needs, and then we're able to share with them the Word as the Holy Spirit opens up the opportunity.
1: Okay.
0: All right.
1: Yeah. Thank you. Thank you very much.
0: It works. It's actually... Yeah, give it a try. I think you'll be surprised. It's kind of neat. You know, you just pray for people and see what the Lord does and then follow up. Sometimes we neglect to follow up and, we don't see the Lord work because we don't follow up. So follow up and say, I've been praying for you. What has God done in that situation? And I think you'll be encouraged. We've got Erwin listening from Las Vegas. Erwin, welcome to the program.
2: Good evening, Pastor Ross. How are you?
0: I'm well, thank you. And your question tonight?
2: How can I make it official with the Lord when I fast? Is there a Christian ritual to follow and get credited officially?
0: Okay, well, remember that fasting for the Christian doesn't earn merit with God. There is nothing we can do to earn merit with God. Salvation is a gift. It's God's goodness. It's his grace that saves us. But there are times, and it's very appropriate for us, to fast and pray if we have a particular burden on our heart, if there is a request, or if we're praying for someone else, or if we're praying for a situation that we might be going through in our lives. It's appropriate to set aside a day and say, Lord, I'm gonna really focus today on seeking your presence. Maybe we're wanting to just grow closer to the Lord, and we might say, Lord, I'm going to fast on this day, or I might even fast this afternoon. I'm going to spend some time in prayer, and I want you to reveal to me those things in my life that might be out of harmony with your will. And that's very appropriate to do so. There is nothing that you have to do in order to say, hey, Lord, I'm going to fast. But really, it's a matter of prayer and making that decision and saying, Lord, I'm going to set aside food for a period of time, whether it's a day or afternoon or maybe 2-3 days, whatever it might be. And saying, Lord, I'm really going to set this time aside to seek your presence. I want to seek guidance from you. I want to know what your will is for my life. And that's very appropriate to do. So, Erwin, there's nothing you have to officially kind of do, but just pray about it and say, Lord, I'm going to set aside some time for prayer. And you'll be encouraged by what happens. Does that make sense?
2: Yes. Thank you. It's clear to me now.
0: All right. Thanks for calling, Erwin. We do have a book talking about prayer, and we'll send this to anyone who asks. It's written by Pastor Doug. It's called Teach Us to Pray, and it deals with some of these themes of prayer, also fasting, and some of those things connected with seeking revival. We'll be happy to send this to anyone who asks. Again, the book is called Teach Us to Pray, and the number to call is 800-835-6747. And just ask for the book called Teach Us to Pray, and we'll get it in the mail, and you'll be encouraged by reading that. We got Stephen listening from Georgia. Stephen, welcome to the program. Stephen, are you there?
3: Can you hear me?
0: I can hear you now, yes.
3: I apologize. I had it muted.
0: Oh, no problem.
3: Thanks for taking my call, first of all. And my question actually comes from Genesis, where God is talking to Adam, and he's telling him about the tree of knowledge of good and evil, and he says that thou shalt not eat of it. And then later on in the passage, it talks about where Christ created Eve, caused Adam to go into a sleep. And then we skip down to chapter 3, starting at verse 2, going to verse 3. And the woman said unto the serpent, we may eat of the fruit of the trees of the garden, but of the fruit of the tree which is in the midst of the garden, God hath said, here's my point in question, ye shall not eat of it, neither shall ye touch, lest you die. Now, I grew up with the understanding that the first sin was where, you know, Eve in her mind conceived on actually eating the fruit. But she's saying that God said that you could not touch it. Now, there's no reference that God said that. So my question is the first sin technically a lie?
0: Good question. Now, it appears that when God said, you know, this tree in the middle of the garden, you're not to eat of the fruit, the Bible says that he said that to Adam.
3: Correct.
0: Now, there were other things that God said to Adam that, you know, we don't have recorded. It's very possible that Adam then communicated to Eve what God had said. And God might have said, don't eat it. Matter of fact, Adam might have said, don't even touch it. Don't even go near it. God could have very well have said, don't even touch the tree. We might not have that recorded. Now, was that the first lie? I don't believe it was, because this occurred before sin had entered into the world. She was just being tempted at that time, and temptation is not a sin. So, no, it wasn't the first lie. God must have made it very clear to Adam and Eve that not only were they not to eat of the fruit, they weren't even to touch the fruit. They weren't even to open up that door for temptation. We just don't have it recorded. And of course, in the Lord's Prayer, it says, lead us not into temptation, meaning lead us away from temptation. So, no, I don't think this was a lie that Eve said. She was sincere in what she told the serpent. God doesn't even want us to touch the fruit.
3: Okay. Thank you very much for your time.
0: All right. No problem. Good question. Thank you, Stephen. We've got Oliver listening in St. Louis, Missouri. Hi, Oliver.
4: Hi. Good evening and blessings to you, Pastor Ross. Thank you for taking my call.
0: You're welcome.
4: My question comes from a question that had been recently posed to me. Someone recently asked me if I thought that those who had died in Sodom and Gomorrah, and I expanded the question to those who died by judgment in the flood, whether or not they would be resurrected to face judgment again when the lost are raised to face judgment.
0: Okay. Is there going to be a final judgment that everyone, including those before the flood, are going to be raised? Yes. We call that the Great White Throne Judgment. You can read about it in Revelation chapter 20. In 21, it occurs at the end of the 1,000-year period, known as the millennium. The New Jerusalem comes down from God out of heaven, and there is a resurrection that takes place where all the wicked are outside the New Jerusalem, the righteous are inside the New Jerusalem, and the Bible refers to this great white throne, and there is this judgment that takes place. So, yeah, they will be judged for what they have done. Of course, their destruction in Sodom and Gomorrah, they were judged because of the evil that they were doing, but they might have also inflicted pain or suffering on others, and they have not given account for that. So there is going to be a final day of judgment that occurs at the end of the 1,000 years.
4: Okay. Thank you, Pastor.
0: All right. You're welcome. Thanks, Oliver. We do have a study guide talking about this judgment, and it's actually 1,000 years of peace. It's talking about the 1,000-year millennium, and you read about that in Revelation chapter 20. We'll be happy to send that to anyone who asks. It's part of our Amazing Facts study guide series. It's called 1,000 Years of Peace. The number is 800-835-6747. Ask for the study guide called 1,000 Years of Peace. We've got Chris in Florida. Chris, welcome to the program. Hi, Chris, you there? Going once, going twice. All right, we might come back to Chris. Let's try Fred in California. Fred, welcome to the program. Fred in California, you there?
5: Yes, I'm here. Good evening.
0: Oh, okay, good. Yes, we can hear you. Good evening.
5: Good evening, Pastor Ross. There's a question in one of my Bible study group, and somebody asked him also a question. There are two people, the other one is, you know, had accepted Christ, and the other one has not accepted yet. But the one that have not accepted yet is more successful in his business and in everything that he does, while the one that accepted Jesus Christ can barely get anything for his family. So how do I answer that, and what would be the best Bible verse that I can probably use?
0: Okay, good question. Why does it seem that the wicked sometimes prosper and the righteous seem to suffer? One might answer, well, is God being fair? Well, of course, the reason why somebody chooses to follow God isn't just for temporary blessings. What God promises us is eternal life. That is the greatest blessing that anyone can have. In addition to the promise of eternal life for those who believe in Christ, Jesus promises to give us a peace that passes all understanding. He promises to be with us and give us strength and guidance. He doesn't promise us that we will always be richly blessed in this life because we live in a world that's filled with sin. He doesn't promise that we won't suffer persecution or tribulation. Actually, Jesus says that those who follow him, especially in the last days, will face persecution and trials and difficulties. Why does it seem that the wicked sometimes prosper? Well, the Bible says God makes his rain to fall on the righteous and the unrighteous. Sometimes, even though someone might be unrighteous, they might have good common sense, and they might have talents or abilities to be productive in business or whatever their work might be. You know, God does promise to provide for our needs. So a believer can trust that God will provide for him. Jesus says, your bread and your water will be sure. But that doesn't guarantee that we're going to be richly blessed in material things here on this earth. But that should not be our motivation for serving God. We serve God because he loves us, and because he is righteous, and because he died to save us, and we have hope of eternal life. That's the true motivation for the Christian. Does that make sense, Fred?
5: It makes a lot of sense. In other words, what we are trying to really say is that the measure of God's blessings, it's not only in just one area, or it's just right in the financial, but it's more of a lot of areas in our life that we can get blessing from God.
0: Absolutely. You know, Jesus said, what is a profit of man, though he gain the whole world and lose his own soul?
5: Thank you so much.
0: All right. You're welcome. Thank you, Fred, for your call. You know, we do have a study guide that talks about finance and the Christian. It's called In God We Trust. I mentioned this study guide a little earlier. And it does talk about how that God promises to provide for our needs. And we'll be happy to send this to anyone looking for those Bible verses. Just call and ask for the study guide. It's called In God We Trust. The number to call is 800-835-6747. And ask for the study guide, In God We Trust. We got Denny listening in Minnesota. Denny, welcome to the program.
6: Oh, Pastor Ross, so nice to talk to you again.
0: Hey, thanks for calling.
6: Yes. My wife kind of stumped me with a Bible question today, and I didn't have a great answer for it. I needed your assistance of your expertise.
0: All right, we'll try.
6: Yeah, John 5:17. Could you read that and explain that to her for me?
0: Sure, we'll take a look at it. John 5:17. It says, but Jesus answered them and said, my Father has been working until now, and I have been working. Therefore the Jews sought all the more to kill him, because he not only broke the Sabbath, but he said that God was his Father, making himself equal with God. Now, of course, Jesus didn't break the Sabbath. He was faithful to the fourth commandment. But the Jews, who had added all of these man-made traditions for the Sabbath, Christ didn't follow their traditions. So in their minds, he was breaking the Sabbath. But you're wondering about verse 17, my Father has been working until now, and I also have been working?
6: Yes. What does that exactly mean, that they were working?
0: Okay. Remember the point of controversy that was taking place? If you just look back a little bit, Jesus had healed someone on the Sabbath. He had said, take up your bed and walk. And they accused Jesus of breaking the Sabbath because he healed someone. And Jesus says, well, my Father works. There are certain things that have to take place on the Sabbath. God sends the rain on the Sabbath. The crops still grow on the Sabbath. You know, the animals still have to produce milk, the cows or whatever it might be. So God is still providing for the needs of his people on the Sabbath. And one of the greatest needs that God provides is salvation. That's what he wants to do. He wants to provide salvation for people and he provides healing when somebody is sick. God doesn't rest on the Sabbath to heal them, but God continues to work through his Spirit. So, yes, Jesus is just simply saying that my Father is working on the Sabbath to do good, and that's why Jesus said it is good to do good on the Sabbath day.
7: On the Sabbath. Thank you, Pastor Ross. That really helped.
0: All right. Okay, well, thank you, Danny. We appreciate your call. Let's see. We've got Kathy listening in New York. Kathy, welcome to the program.
8: Yes, good evening. How are you?
0: I'm doing well. Thank you for calling.
8: Good. My question is in regards to 2 Corinthians chapter 5, verse 8, where it says to be absent from the body is presence with the Lord. What does that exactly mean?
0: Okay, so here we have Paul writing to the believers in Corinth, and he says, he's talking about death. And he says to be absent from the body is to be present with the Lord. When a person dies, their very next conscious thought is the resurrection and the second coming of Christ. The Bible says flesh and blood cannot inherit the kingdom of God. So when a person is resurrected at the second coming, they are raised with glorified bodies, with the same body that Jesus had after he rose from the dead, where he appeared to the disciples and he just kind of appeared before them. He didn't have to go through the door. He just appeared in the room with them. So this glorified body is what we have in the resurrection. Paul says to be absent from this body is to be present with the Lord, meaning the resurrection has taken place and I am present with the Lord. I have this new body that God has given me. What we need to recognize is that the Bible speaks of death as being as a sleep. And when a person is asleep, they're unaware of time. They don't know what's going on around them. The very next thing they know is they are awakened. The alarm goes off in the morning. It's time to get up. So likewise, a person who dies, their very next conscious thought is, if they saved, their next conscious thought is the presence of the Lord. Jesus is coming in the clouds. He calls forth these sleeping saints. They are resurrected with these immortal bodies forever to be with the Lord.
8: Now, where does the soul go after you die?
0: All right. Well, the Bible speaks of the soul as being the being, the living person. You've got the breath. For example, in Genesis, when God made Adam, it says he formed him out of the dust of the earth. God breathed into him the breath of life, or the spirit, and man became a living soul. So a living soul refers to a living being. So we are all living souls. We're living beings. When a person dies, the soul doesn't go anywhere. The soul just simply ceases to exist until the resurrection. And then God once again breathes the breath of life into the body, now a glorified body, and we become living beings.
8: So I guess my question should have been, where does the breath go?
0: Yes, the breath is also referred to in the Bible as the spirit, and that is the essence of life. Every living being shares the breath of life that God has given us. Only God can create life. We can perpetuate life, but God creates life. And so that power of life to be a living being, whether you're saved or lost, or whether even if you're an animal, you're alive, that spark of life, that breath of life comes from God. And when a person dies, that spirit, that breath of life returns to God who gave it. But it doesn't mean that your emotions or your mind or your ability to think goes along with that. It's just that spark of life that all living things share. God creates us. God gives us life.
8: Okay. Thank you. That clarifies it. I appreciate it.
0: All right. Well, thank you for calling, Kathy. You know, I think you'd really enjoy the study guide that we have. It's one of the Amazing Facts study guides. It's called Are the Dead Really Dead? And it talks about, what does the Bible say happens to a person when they die? Can they come back? Can a person haunt someone else if they are dead? What does the Bible teach on that? What does the Bible say about ghosts? Well, we'll be happy to tell you. Take a look at that study guide. Call 800-835-6747, and you can just ask for that study guide. It's called Are the Dead Really Dead? And I think you'll be encouraged. We also have a website I want to tell you about. It's called deathtruth.com, just deathtruth.com. 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You'll be able to watch some videos talking about the subject of what happens when a person dies. you'll be able to get some wonderful Bible verses and Bible studies on that. So, yes, please take a look at that website. It's called deathtruth.com. And again, friends, we want to thank you for joining us tonight. I know there are some still waiting, and I'm sorry we didn't get to your calls tonight, but hopefully you'll give us another chance next week. 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
10: During his outrageously successful career, inventor Thomas Edison was awarded almost 1,100 patents. Among them, the phonograph and the motion picture camera. His first patent was awarded on the first day of June, 1869, for an electrographic vote recorder, which was never used. The Wizard of Menlo Park struck out in his first at-bat. But it didn't stop him. Don't let failure stop you at work, in a hobby, in business, and certainly in your relationship with God. Elijah ran from God. Jonah fled to Tarshish, or tried to. James and John were known as the Sons of Thunder because they were tough characters. But all of these people went on to do big things for God, with John writing 5 books of the Bible. A righteous person falls 7 times and rises again, Proverbs 24:16. Don't ever give up. God doesn't give up on you. John Bradshaw, It Is Written.

Hello, and welcome to the ABCs of Prayer with Glenn Kuhn. Is prayer just the reciting of the Lord's Prayer, prayer beads, or repeating a prescribed prayer? Or is prayer much more than this? One of my favorite authors has expressed it this way: prayer is the opening of the heart to God as a friend. The late Glenn Kuhn learned much about prayer, and he reveals how to pray in this special radio series entitled The ABCs of Prayer. These programs were recorded 4 decades ago, and we apologize for the poor audio quality, but the excellent content is worth hearing. And now, Pastor Glenn Kuhn.

0: Thank you so much. Shall we pray?
1: Dear Lord,
0: just make me a nail upon the wall, fastened securely in its place. Then from this thing so common and so small, just hang a bright picture of your face, and we thank you in Jesus' name. Amen. In this study at this hour, we would like to share with you some of the seven humble conditions to answered prayer. You remember in another study that we had, we were sharing how that conditions to answered prayer really are promised gifts. So as many of the seven as we can get through in this short service are all promised conditions. They're all promised gifts from the wonderful hand of the Lord. We'll probably only deal with maybe three or four of the seven at this hour. The first is to feel our need. Jesus said in Matthew, the 5th chapter and the 6th verse, "Blessed are they which do hunger and thirst after righteousness, they shall be filled." He promises an infilling for those who are hungry, who are thirsty. When you came in to this service, or those of you who are viewing in your homes, as we began this service, did you feel a hunger? Let me share with you an experience. My wife and I were attending a series of meetings, and we had the privilege on one particular Lord's holy day of going with a young couple. They had invited us after the 11 o'clock service to their home to be their guest. The speaker that morning wasn't particularly interesting, but as the service came to a close and we were making our way home to the young man's house, he began to crab. He said, "That was terrible. That man was the worst speaker. He was terrible." And after he'd carried on for a while and I could get a word in edgewise, I hoped. I said, "Do you mind if I ask you a question?" "Well, no." I said, "When you came into the sanctuary this morning, did you ask God to feed your hungry soul?" "Why," he said, "no, of course not." I said, "Of course, that's the reason why you weren't fed. Jesus says, 'Blessed are they which do hunger and thirst after righteousness, they shall be filled.'" Though the speaker was not particularly interesting, God was there. And I said, I went in pleading with God to feed my hungry soul. And I got three specific blessings from that message this morning. Friends, you know, there are too many Christians who are pitchfork Christians. They pitch the message over to somebody else. "Oh," they say, "don't you wish that Mrs. Smith were there today? How she needed it. Pitch, pitch." And Mr. Jones, "Oh, how he needed it. Pitch, pitch, pitch." But of course, I didn't need it, you know. But there's so many other people who needed it. I think of a lady who came to the altar in one of our series of meetings. She said, "I saw various people coming to the altar, some who wanted deliverance over tobacco, others over alcohol and various vices." And she said, "This night when I came, the Holy Spirit impressed me with my sin." She said, "I've been a member of the church for 14 years. She said, "During the 14 years, I've attended church every Sabbath day. But," she said, "during the 14 years, I have never yet heard the sermon. Oh, I've heard little snatches, and that's all." She said, "As I have sat there while the minister was speaking, whoever he was, I have been examining the different people there. And I've said, 'Oh, why didn't the Browns, why don't they discipline their kids better? And these, Elmer White and his wife, why in the world aren't they more self-sacrificing?'" And she said, "I've sat there and I've examined the garments of everybody in the church for 14 years. I've never heard the message." She said, "And the Holy Spirit impressed upon me my Pharisaism." And she said, "And so I came tonight. I asked God, I begged of God to forgive me." I say, thank the Lord. What do you say, friends? Amen. A second condition, humble condition to answered prayer, is that we will let the Lord answer, fulfill his promises his way. Isaiah 42:16 says, I will bring the blind by way that they knew not. I will lead them in paths that they've not known. The tendency of us human beings is to not merely claim a Bible promise, but to ask the Lord to do it at the time we would like and the way that we determine. We're pitting our creaturely wisdom against the infinite wisdom of our Creator. May God forgive us. What do you say? Number three. In Mark chapter 11, verses 24 and 25, there are a series of statements that I had never realized except the 24th verse for many, many years as a minister. I never realized that the 25th verse of Mark 11 is completely united with the 24th verse. And Jesus went on to say in the 24th verse something like this, what things soever you desire when you pray, believe that you receive them and you shall have them. That's why we call this a prayer of reception, because he said, believe that you receive them. Not that you might receive them, but that you do, and you will have them. Then the 25th verse says, but when you stand praying, forgive. Forgive if you have aught against any. So Jesus has united completely with prayer a forgiving spirit. My wife and I were conducting a series of meetings in the Southeast. And at the close of one of the services, a lady told her experience. And this was her experience. She stated that she had an abdominal tumor. It wasn't cancerous, a tumor. She said almost before she realized how rapidly it was growing, she had become so weak that by the time she went to her doctor, he explained to her that she was too weak for surgery, but if she could regain strength, he had no great fear about the surgery. And she said, and then I began to realize that I couldn't regain my strength. I took my bed. And so I sent for a dear minister friend of mine. I knew him very well, W.R. Elliott. He was the president of one of the conferences in the Southeast, a very godly man. And she said, I invited him, I urged him, please, to come quickly to my home and pray for me. She said, he came. These were in the days when transportation was much slower than it is today. She said, he walked into my sick room and he said to me, sister, and he was taking out his Bible from his valise. He was taking out the anointing oil. He said, sister, is everything all right between you and the Lord? Oh, she said, Pastor Elliott, everything is all right. Oh, I'm so happy. By the way, sister, is everything all right between you and every living soul? Yes, sir, Pastor, everything. Well, she said, I might, yes, except for one person. She said, and let me explain this to you. She said, we had a flood quite some time ago. I had a little guest home, and this lady's home was flooded out. And I opened my guest home to her. I didn't even charge her rent. I told her all she'd have to do is just pay for the electricity that she used. And she said, Pastor, when that lady finally returned to her home, she never even paid the electric bill. She said, I don't think that's right, do you? And she said, with that, the pastor put his Bible back in the valise, put the anointing oil back in. And he said, Sister, when you've straightened this out, let me know. And she said, he was gone. Just like that, he was gone. She said, I had 3 days of the greatest agony you can imagine. Am I supposed to like it? When I give a person free of charge my cottage, and they don't even have the courtesy or the generosity or the honesty or the fairness to even pay for the electric bill? And she said, but I began to realize that I had really become bitter. And she said, I fought that out with the Lord for 3 days and three nights. But you know, my friends, when a person is facing death and he knows it, it's a little easier to surrender some of these things to the Lord, right? She said, I finally found peace of mind. Why, that's no reason I should be bitter to the person. If this person hasn't done right, they'll have to face the judgment. They don't need my bitterness. I should be like Jesus. Father, forgive them. They nailed him to the cross, and he forgave them. Lord, I'm sorry I've entertained bitterness. She is the loser, not I, except as I become bitter. So she said, then I sent a message to the pastor, return, everything's all right. She said, when he returned, it was several days later. In fact, I think it was several weeks. He was a very busy man, had calls in many places for similar prayer and other things. She said, when he returned to my home and he walked into my sick room, he said, sister, is everything all right between you and the Lord? Yes, Pastor Elliot, everything is all right. Sister, is everything all right between you and every living soul? Pastor, everything is all right, I assure you. But the pastor wasn't too sure. He said, sister, I'm going for a little walk. I'll go out for 20 minutes or half an hour, and during this time, I'd like to have you search your heart. And when I return, I'm going to ask you the question again. And with that, she said, he's walking out of the house. But she said, I knew that everything had been straightened out. I knew that there was no bitterness in my heart. When he returned about a half an hour later, he walks in again and he said, sister, is everything all right between you and every human soul? Pastor Elliot, she said, everything. I assure you, there's not a taint of bitterness in my heart toward a living soul. The Lord has come in. He's taken all the bitterness away. By the way, friends, do you know that's the only way bitterness can be taken care of? God says, a new heart also will I give you. A new spirit will I put within you. I will take away the stony heart out of your flesh. I will give you an heart of flesh. I'll put my spirit within you. I will cause you to walk in my statutes. She said, with that, he reached into the valise, took out his Bible, took out the anointing oil. She said, he read a scripture. He knelt down before me. There as I was in the bed. She said, he put a few drops of this oil in the palm of his hand. And as he began to anoint my forehead, she said, Pastor Coon, I felt a surgeon's knife cutting around this tumor, but no pain. And I felt as he cut completely the complete circle around this tumor, I felt my body contracting. And she said, I was so happy, I couldn't pray, I praised the Lord. I was just shouting his praises. And she said, and the pastor was gone. She said, I got up, I was preparing supper, my husband returned home, and as he walked into the house and he took one look at me, and he said, Ethel, what in the world has happened? She said, I said, honey, Jesus has been here. My friends, why do answers wait? God says, Jesus says, when you stand praying, forgive if you have aught against any. This is part of the prayer of reception. We ask him, we believe, we thank him that we've received, but we also need to receive his loving spirit, the new heart, you see. As he gives us the new heart and the new spirit, then everything else will fall into place. But if we're merely asking for things rather than really dealing with this new heart that we need, we're dealing with it in the wrong way. The next humble condition to answered prayer is we should always pray through the merits of Jesus Christ. Jesus said, if you ask anything in my name, I will do it. So as we ask, we're to say to the Lord something like this. Dear Lord, we don't deserve anything, nothing except death. But dear Lord, through the merits of Jesus Christ we come. And you know, my friends, Jesus Christ became the new Father of the human race. And everything that the Father will give Jesus, he will give us in Jesus, so far as we can use it to advance his cause in saving men and women. And so we look up into his face and we say, Lord, you've said, let my prayer before you, the lifting up of my hands, be as the evening sacrifice. Oh, I tell you, many times as I've prayed all alone, I've lifted my hands. The psalmist said, this represents the evening sacrifice, which was a lamb. I'm virtually saying, Lord, between your justice and my guilt, there is the Lamb of God. That He is the mediator between man and God. While I deserve nothing, Jesus deserves all the resources of the universe. And since my desire is only to advance His cause, I come through His merits and His merits alone. And that brings us to the next. When we get the answers, we should always give God the credit. In Psalm 50, verse 15, it says, call upon me in the day of trouble. I will deliver you, and you shall glorify me. Now, there are three parts to that. We call on God, we claim His promise, He answers. Then, our part then is to let men and women know that God did it. You know what humility is in this area? Humility is just plain honesty. If I don't have something, and I ask God to give it to me, and He does, and then I accept somebody's flattery as though I had it all the while, you know what I'm guilty of? Dishonesty. Somebody once in a while will say to some member of our team, oh my, I think it's so wonderful, you're so humble. Wonderful. It's just plain honesty. You've heard me tell how when I was a little boy and God called me to the ministry, I didn't have it. I had no talents. And now somebody comes up and said, Coon, my, you have such talent. Listen, I have nothing. Friend, don't ever let anybody flatter you. Give the credit where it belongs. You and I do not possess it. Even the willpower to overcome sin comes from the Lord. Philippians 2:13. It is God that worketh in you both to will and to do of His good pleasure. I remember several years ago, I decided in one of my series of meetings, why don't you start sort of a tobacco AA, you know? And why don't you invite people who'd like victory over tobacco in any form to meet you in the study or some side room? So I announced, any of you dear people who are eager to find deliverance over the filthy weed, you can meet us in such and such a room. And I said, and we would invite anyone who has found deliverance to meet us back there. So we must have had maybe four or five there who wanted deliverance over tobacco. And perhaps there were three or four who came in who had received deliverance. So poor, innocent, naive me looked to one of these people who had indicated that he didn't smoke anymore. I said, would you like to share your experience in Jesus with these people? And you know what he said? He said, I want to tell you, I smoked and I made up my mind that I was going to stop smoking. And so I stopped smoking. And what I did, you can do. And I said, oh Lord, have mercy. I. He never once said, the willpower that I did not have, all at once, that willpower that possessed me came from God. For God said, it is He that works in us both to will and to do of His good pleasure. Friends, he could have said, I had no willpower until I looked up in the face of God, and through His infinite loving grace, He gave me the willpower to stop. And then a second man started to talk. I'll tell you what I did. What who did? What I did. You know, before they got through talking, I made a decision. And I said, Lord, I'm through with this kind of witnessing. Brother, when God delivers you and me, when God gives you any ability or any talent, give God the glory. Don't let poor, foible humanity give us the credit. We don't deserve it. We never have deserved it. We never will deserve it. Therefore, plain honesty is to say, God deserves the credit. What do you say? That's what God wants, friends. And then the next is, when we request of the Lord, it should be for an unselfish purpose. You remember the Lord's Prayer, the second or the repetition of the Lord's Prayer is found in Luke. the 11th chapter. Immediately after Jesus revealed the Lord's Prayer to his disciples, he told them about, from verse 5 to 13, he told them about the nature of answered prayer, what to do with it, what is the motive in praying. And he presented the unselfish purpose that's so pleasing to the Lord. He said, what man is there of you who, if a friend of his comes at midnight and you don't have anything to set before him, and you'll go to your friend and you'll say to your neighbor, a friend of mine in his journey has come and I have nothing to set before him. Would you please lend me 3 loaves? And then by contrast, he makes clear that while his neighbor might only get up just so that he wouldn't be hounded and couldn't sleep, God's just the opposite, that God is eager to come to our rescue. If you then, being evil, know how to give good gifts unto your children, how much more shall your heavenly Father give the Holy Spirit, and of course with him, every gift that we need. So we're to say to the Lord, Lord, I don't want you just to hear and answer my prayer because I have an ache or a pain. While you do want to come to my rescue, and you've come to the rescue of many individuals whose early petition, immature petition, was almost purely selfish. Yet as we mature in Christ, our petitions are to become more and more unselfish. True. True, you find the leper, as recorded in Matthew chapter 8. He comes to Jesus. He falls on his knees. He said, Lord, if you will, you can make me clean. He did not say, Lord, if you'll cleanse me, I'll use the rest of my life in your service. He was not mature enough yet. But when Jesus showed him the generous love of God, the unselfishness of God, then by beholding God's unselfishness, as we grow in grace, we become more and more unselfish until our prayers become more mature, more unselfish. We find ourselves then praying for our sons and daughters, our husbands and wives, purely on the basis of our unselfish love for them, you see. And may I say this, friends, husbands, pray for your wife when she doesn't act like you want her to. Wives, pray for your husband when he doesn't act the way you want him to. You know, prayer is powerful. Prayer is the key that opens heaven's storehouse. And God wants our prayers to become more and more and still more unselfish. We're told that George Mueller, before he'd enter upon any new project, you remember he cared for as many as 2,000 orphans at a time, that he would open his Bible and he'd pray before an open Bible until he had no selfish desire of his own. He said, Dear Lord, first of all, I must arrive at this maturity where I'm not asking you for this special answer to feed my ego, my selfish heart. And he said, when he came to a place where he knew that he had no will of his own, he could reach up in simple childlike trust. In the days when money was money, he received $7.5 million. That's when money really was money, without soliciting one penny. Why? Because his burden was for the orphan, the fatherless, you see, for people in foreign lands. He sent out as many as 200 missionaries, gave away thousands and tens of thousands of tracts, cared not for himself. His whole burden was that of blessing humanity. And may I say, friends, this is the burden of video evangelism. When we formed this corporation, we who are the incorporators, my wife, Sister Clary, and myself, we sat down and prayed together. And we said, no matter how much work we do in video evangelism, we shall never take a penny salary. The video evangelists who are going out and showing these do not accept one penny for salary. They will accept a little offering to help with expenses, but not for salary. God is delighted with this type of service. Then you can reach up and say, Lord, not for me, but for souls. Shall we pray? Dear Lord, if there's a heart this evening who's been touched by your Holy Spirit. And the Holy Spirit has said, humble yourself before the Lord. Let me give you an unselfish heart. May that soul say, yes, Lord, give me that kind of a heart so that I can reach up and get answers to bless humanity. Thank you in Jesus' name.
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5: I'm gonna sing till the spirit moves in my heart. I'm gonna sing.

long as I can remember, I've always loved to sing. 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I could see way out to the ocean from up there, and I'd sing. At the top of my voice, swaying in the trade winds, in those top branches of the mango tree, I'd sing. Nowadays, there are times when I really don't feel like singing much on the outside. But I've still got a song way down on the inside that just won't quit. Because Jesus brought this song to me when I was just a boy back there in Hawaii singing in the mango trees. And to those who will follow him, Jesus gives a song way down on the inside that'll go on forever, no matter what.

During his outrageously successful career, inventor Thomas Edison was awarded almost 1,100 patents. Among them, the phonograph and the motion picture camera. His first patent was awarded on the first day of June, 1869, for an electrographic vote recorder, which was never used. The Wizard of Menlo Park struck out in his first at-bat. But it didn't stop him. Don't let failure stop you at work, in a hobby, in business, and certainly in your relationship with God. Elijah ran from God. Jonah fled to Tarshish, or tried to. James and John were known as the Sons of Thunder because they were tough characters. But all of these people went on to do big things for God, with John writing 5 books of the Bible. A righteous person falls 7 times and rises again, Proverbs 24:16. Don't ever give up. God doesn't give up on you. John Bradshaw, It Is Written.

0: 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Dad! 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
2: Hi there, boys and girls.
3: Welcome, welcome, welcome.
2: We're so glad you've joined us for another Your Story Hour program. And say, Uncle Dan, I have a really unusual and exciting story to tell today.
3: Unusual? How so, Aunt Carol?
2: Well, have you ever felt like you were supposed to do something, but you couldn't explain why?
3: Well, let me think. Well, I remember when I was a boy, I knew I was supposed to make my bed, pick up my clothes, but believe me, when I didn't do it, my mother had no trouble explaining why.
2: I can relate to that, but that's not quite what I mean.
3: Well, do you mean that there are times when our conscience tells us that we should be doing something that we're not?
2: No, not quite that either. Although I'm sure we've each had times when our conscience has talked to us. It's more like you're impressed to do something. You can just feel it.
3: Well, I'm not sure. But I suspect that by the end of your story, we'll all know exactly what you mean.
2: You could be right about that, Uncle Dan.
3: So what's the name of your story, Aunt Carol?
2: I call it The Mysterious Midnight Ride. Many years ago, in a small village nestled in the forested hills of eastern Canada, Pastor Paul Nichols and his wife Maggie ministered to friends, neighbors, and even strangers with kindness and generosity. Pastor Paul often traveled by horseback to visit his parishioners, and Maggie tended their home and welcomed many in need of encouragement or a hot meal. As we join our story, one such visitor has joined the Nichols for the evening meal.
4: Well, Maggie, as usual, your venison stew is delicious.
5: Thank you, dear.
6: Oh, for sure, Mrs. Nichols. That was wonderful.
5: Would you like a little more, James? Huh? There's plenty more in the pot. Cornbread, too. No shortage of that.
6: Oh, thank you kindly. I couldn't hold another bite, I don't believe. You've been too kind inviting me to your table before my ride back home. Oh, speaking of which, I better be getting along or my M.O. think I've been kidnapped for ransom. Guess that ain't too likely, though, is it, Pastor?
4: Well, James, I guess kidnappers might pick on someone a little more endowed with this world's goods than you and Emma. But I must say that you, all of us, for that matter, have been generously endowed with God's goodness and grace.
6: And all of us do our best to help one another, just like you tell us to do.
4: Well, you have been listening to my sermons, then.
6: Oh, you betcha, Pastor. Laying up that treasure for the future. Besides which, would you think I'm sleeping there in the middle of your preaching? I'm just studying the insides of my eyelids.
4: Now, I would be rich, James, if I had a quarter for every time somebody told me that one.
6: I'm just teasing you, Pastor. You know that. Well, I best be getting on my way. I hear Blaze out there talking to me. Guess he's dreaming about munching on his oats tonight.
4: All right, James. You take care now.
6: You betcha. Much obliged, Ms. Nichols.
5: Glad you could join us, James. Give our best to Emma.
6: Will do. Will do. Oh, settle down there, Blaze. Bye now. Thanks again.
4: Goodbye.
5: Goodbye.
6: Get up there. Come on, Blaze.
4: Salt of the earth, that man, Emma, too. Good people.
5: Yes, dear. You're right. Good people.
2: During the next few weeks and months, Pastor Nichols continued his ministry to all the good people of the surrounding countryside. Sometimes that meant visiting the sick in the hospital. Sometimes it meant rejoicing with new parents when a baby was born. Sometimes it meant collecting food or clothes for the needy. Sometimes it meant grieving with the family of a lost loved one. But whatever the service required, the pastor was always quick to respond, and Maggie was always right by his side, both in thought and deed, for she dearly loved her husband and she dearly loved the people. Then one evening...
4: Maggie, I'm home.
5: Oh, there you are, dear. I was beginning to worry. My sakes, you're soaked through.
4: I know. It's raining buckets and the temperature is falling fast.
5: Oh, well, come to the fireplace and get warmed up a little. Supper will be ready in just a minute.
4: Oh, that is better. I guess I should change clothes, though, before we eat. I don't think even this fire can dry me out tonight.
5: All right. And by the time you're done changing, the vegetable stew and blueberry muffins will be on the table.
4: Maggie, my love, tell me how I was lucky enough to marry such a beautiful woman and such a good cook all in the same package.
5: You're just negotiating for two pieces of pie tonight. I know you.
4: Well, maybe. But everything I said is true.
5: Uh-huh. Well, it worked. Two pieces of pie coming up.
4: Maggie.
5: Yes? Dear, what is it? You look so strange.
4: I don't know.
5: Are you all right? You're not sick, are you?
4: No, it's not that. I just had the oddest impression.
5: Impression?
4: Yes, a feeling that, never mind. It can't be anything. It's nothing, I'm sure.
5: Nothing? What was it? Tell me.
4: That I should go. No, Maggie. My dear, don't worry. Your worry lines are showing right there between your eyes.
5: Are you sure you're all right?
4: Absolutely, my dear. Now, you bring on that pie.
2: Much later that evening...
4: Well, time to call it a day, I guess. It's getting late. Can you believe that this storm is... That was a close one.
5: I'll say. I sure pity anyone who has to be out on a night like this.
4: Nobody in the right mind would be out on a night like this.
5: Do you think Flash is all right in the barn?
4: Oh, sure. I closed him in a stall and gave him plenty of hay.
5: Well, then let's do call it a night, dear. And hope we can get to sleep with all the thunder and lightning.

0: I haven't slept a wink. Can you see the clock?
1: It's midnight.
0: Oh, I'm so tired. But I just keep tossing one way, then the other. And just about the time I start to drift off, then boom, more thunder.
1: Mm-hmm.
0: Maybe we should stuff cotton in our ears.
1: Mm-hmm.
0: Dearest?
1: Mm?
0: Are you listening to me?
1: Maggie, I have to go. I have to see for myself.
0: What?
1: I'm so impressed that I can't ignore it any longer. I have to go.
0: Go? Go where? What are you talking about?
1: Just as we were finishing supper, remember the impression, the feeling.
0: You're coming down with something. I just know it.
1: No, Maggie, no. I'm fine, really. It's just that I have to go.
0: Tonight? In this storm?
1: Yes, tonight in this storm, I have to go and check on James and Emma. Something is wrong. They need me.
0: What? James and Emma? But they live 7 miles away. You can't go out there tonight. You said it yourself. Nobody in their right mind would go out on a night like this.
1: I have to go, Maggie. I'm being impressed that I must.
0: But it's wet out there, and you'll catch your death. Dearest, do you know how crazy this sounds?
1: Crazy or not, I'm going. Can you find my old rain slicker?
0: But
1: I'll bundle up, I promise. My wool socks, wool sweater, heavy coat. Even if it turns to ice, I'll be warm.
0: But
1: Maggie, I have to do this. I don't know why. I just have to. Whoa, Flash. Whoa, boy. I know. It's a nasty night out here. You'd rather be in the barn, and believe me, I'd rather be in bed. Here it is. James and Emma's house. Everything's dark. Everything looks fine. Nobody's around. The whole village is asleep except me. What am I doing here? I know, but if I go snooping around their house or bang on the door, I'll wake up the whole neighborhood, and then what would I say? Well, what if they think I'm a burglar? James has a shotgun. I wouldn't want to meet at this hour of the night. Well, here goes. Oops. Big puddle. Boot full of water. What next? What a night. Okay. On the porch. No, no. Can't see anything through the windows. Everything seems fine. Maybe I'll just try the door. That's funny. The door's not even locked. I'll just open it a little. Maybe I should go inside and just take a quick look around. I can't see much in here. It's dark. I needed light, but be still my heart. Well, at least I could see in the lightning flash there's nothing out of place here. Everything's okay. Guess I'll just quietly leave and... But I still feel, I can't explain it, but I know something is wrong. Dear Lord, I don't understand why I'm here. I just know that I feel so strongly that these folks of yours are in some kind of danger. Please, please, Lord, protect these elderly people from any violence of any kind. And Lord, please hear me. If any hand has been raised to strike them, please paralyze it. In Christ's name, amen.
2: The next morning at breakfast.
0: So, you just left? You didn't wake them?
1: No, I'm sure they never even knew I was there.
0: It's just all so strange. I really thought you were out of your mind, what with that storm and the rain. The whole south pasture is underwater this morning.
1: I know. I still don't understand it. When I got there, everything seemed fine, except the front door was open, That didn't seem right. Then, when I was inside...
0: Yes?
1: At first I thought it was okay, but that same feeling suddenly came over me.
0: So what did you do?
1: I offered a prayer that God would protect them, and I left. You know?
0: What?
1: It might be interesting to ride over there this morning, just to make sure James and Emma are all right, to see if anything happened after I left. But before I do...
0: You'd like another stack of pancakes.
1: Maggie, my dear, I do believe you can read my mind.
0: Yes, dear, even though sometimes I think you're losing it.
1: Well, Flash, here we are again. Oh, boy. Just like last night. Everything looks fine. Maybe Maggie was right about me being crazy to ride over here at midnight last night. I sure hope James and Emma are all right.
3: Well, Pastor, welcome. Come in.
1: Why, thank you, James.
3: Emma, come see us, Pastor Nichols. So, Pastor, what brings you our way today?
4: Pastor Nichols, how nice to see you.
1: Emma, you look well.
4: Oh, yes, pretty good for an old lady.
3: Oh.
4: Feel better today now that the storm's over. Rheumatism, you know.
3: I was just asking the pastor here how it is that he's over this way today.
1: Well, I just felt impressed to come say howdy to a few folks, you know. Check up on them, see how they're doing.
4: Well, we're mighty pleased to have you.
3: Yeah.
4: I suppose the storm was as bad over your way as here.
1: Just about the same, I'd say. Lots of lightning, thunder.
3: Yep, sounds like it. Tell you what, thunder was crashing around here so loud you couldn't hear yourself think.
4: How would you know? Huh? By midnight, you was a-snoring away, sounded like somebody sawing down timber.
3: Oh, well, all of us could sleep through a good storm. How about you, Pastor? You get any sleep last night?
1: Well, not much. I admit, I was up most of the night.
4: Well, sorry to hear it, but I know what you mean. I hardly got into winks myself. Wind was a-rattling the windows and the doors. The porch was creaking.
1: I can imagine.
4: But as they always say, the good Lord watches over his own. And here we are this morning. The sun's a-shining, and it's a beautiful day.
1: And no one is happier than I to know you're both all right this morning.
3: Yep.
5: We'll get back to Aunt Carol's story in just a minute. But first, we have some very exciting things to tell you about.
6: Exciting item number one is...
5: Adventures in the Holy Bible.
6: Yes, that is exciting. 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
6: Pastor Nichols was pleased to find James and Emma safe and sound the day after his mysterious midnight ride. Had he really had his senses about him when he'd ridden to their house through the wind and rain, thunder and lightning of the night before? Why would anyone do such a thing? And yet, he knew that he had received a clear impression to do exactly that.
1: So there they were, Maggie, pleased as punch to see me and without a hint that I'd been there last night.
0: And nothing was wrong. I mean, neither of them was sick. The house was all right. No damage from the storm.
1: Not a thing wrong. Even Emma's rheumatism was better this morning.
0: Oh, Well, then, I don't know what to say.
1: And I don't know what to tell you. It seems that my trip last night served no purpose at all. All I know is that I felt compelled to go, and I went. Other than that, it's a complete mystery.
6: Needless to say, after that night, Pastor Nichols wondered from time to time about the mysterious midnight ride he had made to James and Emma's house. But as time passed, busy as he was, the episode slipped from his mind. He continued to shepherd his flock of believers, and of course, he could always be counted upon to serve the needy. Then one day, a new opportunity presented itself.
7: That'll be $21.50, Pastor.
1: All right, Herb. Here you are. 10, 20, 21, and 50 cents.
7: Thank you. Maggie doing all right, is she? Oh, here, let me bag that up for you.
1: Thank you. Yep, Maggie's fine. Loves working in that garden of hers. That's why I bought all these seed packets.
7: I thought as much. And the little hand trowel, too?
1: Yes, and the fertilizer. She grows a lot of our food, you know, saves some on the grocery bills.
8: Say, Herb, you got any barbed wire in the store? Oh, hi, Pastor.
1: Jacob, how's it going?
8: Fine, fine. Well, pretty fine, anyway.
1: You don't sound 100% sure. What's the matter?
8: Well, let's just say that being assistant warden of a prison isn't the nicest job sometimes. I mean, it's a good job, and some of the men are really trying to change their lives. But try as I might, I just can't seem to get through to some of the others.
7: Is that why you need the barbed wire, Jacob?
8: Well, actually, no. It's to keep my cows from visiting the neighbor's place. But there are times when I just want to wrap about 500 strands of that stuff right around some of those cells. Sometimes to keep people in, and other times to keep people out. You know what I mean.
1: I imagine it's a pretty big challenge, all right.
8: You got that right, Pastor. Say, it's kind of funny I'd run into you today.
1: Oh?
8: Yeah, I was going to come by and see you. I had an idea. A kind of favor to ask of you.
1: Well, shoot, Jacob. No time like the present.
8: I was thinking, wondering, if you might be available to come by the prison sometime and talk to the men.
1: Absolutely, Jacob. You just name the time.
8: I don't suppose you'd be open to, say, a weekly meeting?
1: Well, maybe.
8: So you'll come then?
1: I'll come. How does Tuesday afternoon strike you?
8: Sounds perfect. I'll make arrangements to meet you at the front gate. 2 o'clock?
1: See you then, Jacob. 2 o'clock sharp. Well, well, it almost looks like Jacob did string his barbed wire around this place. Looks pretty forbidding to me. Oh, there's Jacob now.
8: Hey there, Pastor.
1: Jacob, hello.
8: Just a second. Let me get the gate. There now. Come on inside.
1: Thanks. I can't help but wonder how I'll be received by the men.
8: Those that are interested are already in the cafeteria, so don't worry, they're eager to hear what you have to say.
1: Sounds good.
8: First, we'll need to get you a badge at the guard station. Right this way. Men, Pastor Nichols has come today in response to an invitation that I personally made to him. I invited him based on the interest all of you gathered here had expressed to me. An interest in improving your outlook, your lives, and your future. I commend you for that. So, without further ado, Pastor Nichols.
1: I come to you today to tell you that God sees you and loves you. All of you here, right now, as you are gathered in this room. But he sees much more than that. He sees what you could be. He sees your potential. And he longs to be a part of your future. Let me tell you a story by way of explanation.
6: Pastor Nichols continued to speak, and his audience paid rapt attention. They were hungry to receive the message about God's forgiveness and of his love for them. Then the pastor offered the last few words of encouragement.
1: And so I would say in conclusion, if you are willing to come to him and receive Jesus as your Savior, he is eager to give you the gift of eternal life, which he has promised to every believer. He will be with you every day. He will comfort and guide you. And he will hear you when you pray. And now, I understand it's dinner time.
9: Just in time for partridge under glass, Pastor.
1: My compliments ahead of time to the chef.
10: Yep, better to compliment him before you eat it.
1: Well, all kidding aside, if any of you wish to speak to me after the meal, I'll be happy to meet with you. I know you'll have the time. And I'm dedicating as much time as you'd like to talk with you personally.
6: Several of the men did take advantage of Pastor Nichols' invitation. They spoke earnestly to him about their desire to be forgiven by God for the wrongs they had committed and gave their hearts to God right there in the prison's cafeteria. Then finally, the last man stepped forward.
11: Hello, Pastor.
1: Hello. I'm so glad to talk with you. What's your name?
11: Arnold. Arnold Andrew Jenkins II, to be exact. But while you didn't know my name, still, you should know me.
1: Oh, I should? But I don't think... In fact, I'm sure I've never seen you before in my entire life.
11: Well, I know you.
1: You do?
11: Yes, and I know what you said is true. About God hearing and answering prayers.
1: You do? But I don't...
11: Do you remember that night when you went to see an elderly couple who lived on the outskirts of your town?
1: Well, I visit my parishioners pretty regularly, so I don't...
11: Oh, you'd remember this visit, Pastor. It was in the middle of the night, about 2 a.m. to be precise, on a very dark and stormy night.
1: Oh, yes, yes, I remember that night.
11: About 4 months ago, right?
1: Right. I went to see James and Emma. What a night that was. I couldn't sleep because of an impression that something was wrong in that house. So I saddled up Flash, my horse, and rode through an awful thunderstorm. My wife thought I was crazy, especially when I got back home soaking wet and told her that there wasn't anything wrong after all.
11: No, but there was.
1: Was what?
11: Something wrong.
1: But I don't understand. How would you...
11: I was there, Pastor.
1: You were there? But that can't be. I didn't see anyone.
11: I'd just gotten there when you rode up. I was inside, and when I saw you were coming in, I hid behind the drapes in the living room.
1: You what? You were in the house?
11: Yes.
1: But the next day, I went there, and everything was fine. They never knew I had been there, and they certainly never knew you were there. They weren't hurt. They weren't missing anything that they mentioned to me. Did you take anything after I left?
11: Oh, no. How could I after I heard that prayer of yours?
1: You heard me pray?
11: Oh, yes. You were standing just a few feet away from my hiding place. And I tell you, I got out of there as fast as I could after you left.
1: Well, I guess I'll never, ever forget that night, then.
11: Me either. Later, I did get caught for something that I'd done before, and they put me in prison. But I sure didn't harm anyone or anything in that house.
1: Well, well, well, I can't believe it. My impression was right after all. As I said, I'll never, ever forget that night.
11: And as I said, neither will I. You see, now I sign my name with this hand.
1: I don't get what you're meaning.
11: It's my left hand.
1: So you're left-handed?
11: No, not really. I'm right-handed.
1: But then why do you sign?
11: Because of your prayer, Pastor. The prayer that God answered. Do you remember what you said?
1: Well, I prayed that God would protect James and Emma.
11: Right. And you prayed that any hand raised against them would be paralyzed.
1: Yes, that's right. I guess I did. But you don't mean...
11: Yes, I do mean. As you can see now, I'm reaching for my right arm with my left, and I'm moving my right arm from my side only because I'm moving it with my left hand. Since that night, Pastor, my right arm has been completely paralyzed.
1: What?
11: Yes, I can see you now understand. Pastor, I want to know this God who answers prayers. If he can do this... If he can answer your humble request on that stormy night, I know he can do anything. He can forgive my sin. He can make a new man of me. Tell me what to do, Pastor. Just tell me how.
6: As you can imagine, Pastor Nichols told Arnold Andrew Jenkins II just what he wanted to know. The pastor led him through a prayer to ask for forgiveness for the wrongs that he had done, and to ask Jesus to come into his heart as Savior and Lord. And, as you might also imagine, both men were right. The night that Pastor Nichols made his mysterious midnight ride was one night that neither of them would ever forget.
5: Aunt Carol, I have a question for you. Who do you think was in the greatest danger that stormy night, James and Emma or Arnold?
6: Well, James and Emma were in physical danger, but as children of God, their eternal lives were secure. Not so with Arnold.
5: My thoughts exactly. If James had woken up and fired his shotgun, Arnold would have died without accepting Jesus as his Savior, and that's eternal loss.
6: God's ways may sometimes be mysterious, but he loves us all, and only he sees the end from the beginning.
5: And speaking of the end, it's time for us to say goodbye for now, and God bless you always.
12: This has been Your Story Hour, building for a better tomorrow.
6: This is Aunt Carol
5: and Uncle Dan saying,
6: goodbye, everyone. See you again next time.

0: design. Take their beaks, for example. Just to watch them, you would think they use their beaks like straws sucking nectar out of the flower. But that's not the case. Some scientists cut a flower in half, which allowed them to capture with a high-speed camera a hummingbird feeding on the flower. They put what they had captured into slow motion and found out that the hummingbird's tongue is able to reach deeper into a flower because it reaches significantly beyond the bird's beak. It is also split. At the end of each split, there are small scoop-like devices which capture the nectar each time the tongue moves in and out of the bird's beak, about 20 times per second. In other words, the hummingbird doesn't suck the nectar with its beak, it laps the nectar with its tongue. It's just another indication that where there's a great design, there's a great designer. This is Rod Bieber with Seed Time and Harvest.
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2: And it came to pass that Satan and his angels held a conference.
3: You're getting careless, all of you. This I will not tolerate. When you joined my rebellion in heaven, you swore allegiance to me. What's happened to you? Your loyalty. We must stick together, fight together, or our cause is lost.
4: It is anyway.
3: All right, who said that? Come up here, you. Did you make that slurring remark?
4: Yes, sir, Lucifer. I did, and proud of it.
3: Lucifer! Call me Satan, the devil, even the dragon, or the man of evil, but never Lucifer.
4: When God created you, he named you Lucifer.
3: How many times must I tell you, all of you, that I hate anything that reminds me of God, and I forbid you ever to mention his name or anything that reminds me of him. Understand?
4: Yes. Lucifer.
3: Oh, how dare you disobey my direct command?
4: You taught us to disobey, to rebel, to oppose all authority.
3: Yes, I did, didn't I? You learned your lesson well, angel.
4: Evil angel.
3: We're all evil. Satanic, bad, promoters of darkness. And someday we will rule the universe, even as we now rule this world.
4: You're lying. You've been lying since that first time you approached us and promised us a new and better form of government. If we'd only join forces with you and rebel against God, rule the world, the universe, you can't even rule us.
3: Well, that's my form of government. Disobedience, confusion, frustration, lies, cheating, death. You'll have to admit that all these things and more now rule the earth. So you see, I do control this earth.
4: What about Job?
3: Well, what about Job?
4: He doesn't even listen to your voice, much less obey it.
3: He will. Just give me time.
4: Time?
3: Silence! Silence! Someday you will see that I am right. Someday I shall rule on a twin throne with God.
4: Someday, someday, when?
3: Soon now.
4: Soon now.
3: Silence! Now we'll get down to business. It's time, once again, for me to attend the regular meeting in heaven.
4: What's the use of attending? You come back pouting and discouraged.
3: I've got to go. My strategy calls for it. I go as representative of Earth.
4: Yes, and I can't understand how you get away with it. That conclave is for the sons of God, the first created beings on all the inhabited planets. And in no sense do you fit into that category.
3: Ah, but I do. Adam was the first created being on this earth. He was a son of God. But I overcame Adam and earned the right to represent this earth in Adam's place.
4: You never accomplish anything. I'll bet they don't even listen to you in that conclave.
3: Silence! Silence! Now, as I was saying, I'm going to that heavenly conclave. While I'm away, I want you to concentrate on Job. Use all the cunning devices I've taught you. He'll yield. When I get back, I may have some news. Fellow beings of darkness! I have just returned from the conclave in heaven.
5: I bear evil news. News that will be music to your ears. Job will soon be in our power, completely and forever.

0: Reaper in our power.
1: Lies, lies,
0: and then
1: lies.
0: The whole earth will be ours. We will banish Michael, and never again will his spirit be able to speak to the hearts of mankind.
1: You, you speak in riddles, Beelzebub.
0: Beelzebub. Oh, how I love that name. Listen to this, you angels of darkness. While I was in heaven, I persuaded God to let me do all manner of evil against Job. I persuaded God. Know what that means? I'm beginning to have influence in high places, even in heaven, even with God himself.
1: Yes, yes, we understand, Satan.
0: And when all these evil things happen to Job, he'll be like everyone else. He'll curse God. Then I'll take over. Job will obey my voice, be my loyal subject. I told you our cause is getting stronger. Soon we will rule the universe.
2: Quiet! Just a minute. Just a minute.
0: We have work to do. You will go to the fields of Job, where the shepherds are taking care of Job's sheep. Quickly but effectively.
3: Well, there's a storm brewing in the west.
4: Yeah. Looks like a bad one, too.
3: Guess we'd better herd the sheep into the west pasture.
4: I don't think there's any time for that. The storm's already here. Lightning hit that tree. It's burning. Fire! Fire!
3: Fire! Urias, it's time the oxen and donkeys are fed.
5: Soldiers! An army! Wonder what they want!

0: This is one of the best feasts you've ever given, brother.
1: Well, I'm the eldest son. I should give the best feasts.
0: If only father and mother could have been here.
1: Yes, it's a shame they couldn't be. Oh, well, another time.
0: Yes. Well, the guests, they appear to be frightened of something. Listen. Why, it's wind.
1: A tornado.
0: Oh.

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0: Welcome to today's reading from the Bible, the Word of God. 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
1: Psalm 103, a psalm of David. Bless the Lord, O my soul, and all that is within me. Bless his holy name. Bless the Lord, O my soul, and forget not all his benefits, who forgives all your iniquities, who heals all your diseases, who redeems your life from destruction, who crowns you with loving kindness and tender mercies, who satisfies your mouth with good things, so that your youth is renewed like the eagles. The Lord executes righteousness and justice for all who are oppressed. He made known his ways to Moses, his acts to the children of Israel. The Lord is merciful and gracious, slow to anger, and abounding in mercy. He will not always strive with us, nor will he keep his anger forever. He has not dealt with us according to our sins, nor punished us according to our iniquities. For as the heavens are high above the earth, so great is his mercy toward those who fear him. As far as the east is from the west, so far has he removed our transgressions from us. As a father pities his children, so the Lord pities those who fear him. For he knows our frame. He remembers that we are dust. As for man, his days are like grass. As a flower of the field, so he flourishes, for the wind passes over it, and it is gone, and its place remembers it no more. But the mercy of the Lord is from everlasting to everlasting on those who fear him, and his righteousness to children's children, to such as keep his covenant, and to those who remember his commandments to do them. The Lord has established his throne in heaven, and his kingdom rules over all. Bless the Lord, you his angels, who excel in strength, who do his word, heeding the voice of his word. Bless the Lord, all you his hosts, you ministers of his, who do his pleasure. Bless the Lord, all his works, in all places of his dominion. Bless the Lord, O my soul.
0: That's our Bible reading from the Old Testament for today. Now from the New Testament.
1: The first epistle of Paul to the Corinthians, chapter 16. Now concerning the collection for the saints, as I have given orders to the churches of Galatia, so you must do also. On the first day of the week, let each one of you lay something aside, storing up as he may prosper, that there be no collections when I come. And when I come, whomever you approve by your letters, I will send to bear your gift to Jerusalem. But if it is fitting that I go also, they will go with me. Now I will come to you when I pass through Macedonia, for I am passing through Macedonia. And it may be that I will remain, or even spend the winter with you, that you may send me on my journey wherever I go. For I do not wish to see you now on the way, but I hope to stay a while with you if the Lord permits. But I will tarry in Ephesus until Pentecost. For a great and effective door has opened to me, and there are many adversaries. And if Timothy comes, see that he may be with you without fear, for he does the work of the Lord as I also do. Therefore let no one despise him, but send him on his journey in peace, that he may come to me, for I am waiting for him with the brethren. Now concerning our brother Apollos, I strongly urged him to come to you with the brethren, but he was quite unwilling to come at this time. However, he will come when he has a convenient time. Watch, stand fast in the faith, be brave, be strong. Let all that you do be done with love. I urge you, brethren, you know the household of Stephanas, that it is the first fruits of Achaia, and that they have devoted themselves to the ministry of the saints, that you also submit to such, and to everyone who works and labors with us. I am glad about the coming of Stephanas, Fortunatus, and Achaicus, for what was lacking on your part they supplied, for they refreshed my spirit and yours. Therefore acknowledge such men. The churches of Asia greet you. Aquila and Priscilla greet you heartily in the Lord, with the church that is in their house. All the brethren greet you. Greet one another with a holy kiss. The salutation with my own hand, Paul's. If anyone does not love the Lord Jesus Christ, let him be accursed. O Lord, come. The grace of our Lord Jesus Christ be with you. My love be with you all in Christ Jesus. Amen.

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All 66 books of Scripture are given by inspiration of God and are profitable for doctrine, for reproof, for correction, for instruction in righteousness, that the man of God may be perfect, thoroughly furnished unto all good works. A portion of the Word of God is read every 3 hours here on Radio 74.

During his outrageously successful career, inventor Thomas Edison was awarded almost 1,100 patents. Among them, the phonograph and the motion picture camera. His first patent was awarded on the first day of June, 1869, for an electrographic vote recorder, which was never used. The Wizard of Menlo Park struck out in his first at-bat. But it didn't stop him. Don't let failure stop you at work, in a hobby, in business, and certainly in your relationship with God. Elijah ran from God. Jonah fled to Tarshish, or tried to. James and John were known as the Sons of Thunder because they were tough characters. But all of these people went on to do big things for God, with John writing 5 books of the Bible. A righteous person falls 7 times and rises again, Proverbs 24:16. Don't ever give up. God doesn't give up on you. John Bradshaw, It Is Written.

0: It's time now for the Bible teaching of Kenneth Cox.
1: If you turn to the book of Revelation, the 17th chapter of the book of Revelation, you'll find that it says this, verse 12, "The 10 horns which you saw are 10 kings who have received no kingdom as yet." Now this is Revelation, the 17th chapter, folks. This is coming right down to the end of God's word. He's talking here about 10 kings that have received no kingdom as yet. Goes on and says, "But they receive authority for 1 hour as kings with the beast." So these 10 kings who have received no kingdom as yet, but they're going to receive a kingdom. And it says when they do receive the kingdom, they're going to rule for 1 hour with the beast. So what we need to find out this evening is, who are these 10 kings? We need to establish who those 10 kings are, and what meaning does it have to you and me today? That's what we need to establish tonight, because those 10 kings, you're going to find out, are very, very important. In fact, they affect your life today, in my life. And it says that they've received no kingdom, but they are going to receive a kingdom, and they'll rule for 1 hour as kings with the beast. And as we study, we're going to find out exactly who all these different characters that I mentioned to you are. We're going to find out who these 10 kings are. We're going to find out who this beast is. We're going to put all those things in place so that you'll recognize them and you'll know exactly who they are. Scripture tells us here in the book of Daniel, we're taking a look at the book of Daniel tonight, that you and I can recognize those individuals, those characters. We'll be able to see who they are. But there's a lot of people, as we've moved into the 21st century, that kind of feel like the world is out of control. And really, all you have to do is take a look, and I guess you could say from a human standpoint, it's out of control. But it is not out of control as far as God is concerned. Listen to these words. Acts 17, verse 26, "And he has made from one blood every nation of men who dwell on the face of the earth." So it says that God has made all mankind from one blood. Watch carefully. "He has determined their pre-appointed times." He's made all, every individual, but it says that God has predetermined their appointed times and the boundaries of their dwellings. God has done that. He's the one that establishes when someone comes to power and when they don't. He's the one that establishes what their boundaries are. You and I think that they get together and they decide what the boundaries of one nation is after another. No, it says that God decides that. That takes place with God. He's the one that declares that. And so you and I begin to see that the world may be out of control far as man is concerned, but it's not out of control as far as God is concerned. The Bible talks of a king by the name of Nebuchadnezzar. Nebuchadnezzar is the leading monarch of the world at this time in history. There's no king as great as Nebuchadnezzar at this time. He is the greatest of all kings. And it says that one night he had a dream. That dream made a profound impression upon Nebuchadnezzar. And when he woke up the next morning, he knew that he had had a very, very important dream. But for the life of him, he couldn't recall it. Tried, but he couldn't recall it, but yet he knew it was important. And so he called in all of his wise men, called them in and told them that he had had a dream. He knew it was important, and for them to tell him what he dreamed. Now, what you got to understand, folks, is these wise men that he's called in, they're specialists. They're specialists in interpreting dreams. In fact, as they have done excavations over in that part of the world, they have found whole libraries that didn't deal with anything other than dreams. They studied dreams. They looked at dreams. They were specialists in this. And so he called him in and said, "Tell me. Tell me what I dreamed." And they said, "Well, King, you tell us what you dreamed, and we'll tell you what it means." And Nebuchadnezzar said, "I'll tell you what. You tell me what I dreamed, and then I know for sure you can tell me what it means." And they said, "King, the gods up in heaven wouldn't even make such a request." They said, there's no way for us to tell you what you dreamed. You tell us what you dreamed, we'll tell you the interpretation." And the more they talked, the madder Nebuchadnezzar became. In fact, finally he became so angry, he said, "Kill them all. They're of no value to me. They're nothing but a bunch of pawns. Get rid of the whole bunch." And thus the scripture reads, "So the decree went out, and they began killing the wise men." I mean, he sent out the decree and said, "Get rid of all of them." And they went out, started killing the wise men. And they sought Daniel and his companions to kill them. Well, you see, Nebuchadnezzar, when he had gone down and had overthrown Israel, he had the captain of his guard get about 70 of the young men of Israel, intelligent young men, and had them brought back to Babylon to study there in the courts, to serve in the court of the king as wise men. Four of these young men were special. Their names was Daniel, Shadrach, Meshach, and Abednego. They were very, very special. They had been found to be 10 times wiser than all the other wise men of Nebuchadnezzar's kingdom. But when Nebuchadnezzar called in his wise men, he didn't call them in because they were young. They were novices. They were just starting. You know how that goes, don't you? Huh? Well, I remember before I went away to school, they said, "You got to go get an education." They said, "If you want to do anything, you've got to get an education." So I said, "Okay." And I went to school, got an education. And then when I got out of college, got through with my education, got out in the field, you know what they said? They said, "Well, you can't do anything till you get some experience. You got to have experience if you're going to be able to do anything." And so then I said, "Okay." And then when I got the experience, they said, "Oh, you're too old." Isn't that the way that goes? You know? So they didn't bring in these young men. They were novices. They were just too young. But when Nebuchadnezzar gave the decree to kill all of them, he included them. And so they sought Daniel and his companions to kill him. Now, Daniel did something that you and I need to look at very, very careful, because Daniel asked if he could have time to pray. Now, folks, let me tell you something. There's nothing as strong in the Christian life as prayer. More will be accomplished by prayer than you and I ever dreamed of. And so Daniel, Shadrach, Meshach, Abednego, they got together and they prayed that God would reveal to them what Nebuchadnezzar had seen in his dream. And God did just that. Showed them what Nebuchadnezzar had seen in his dream. And then when they got through with that, you know what happened? Why, Daniel ran in and told the king what he had seen, right? No. When they got through praying and God revealed to them what Nebuchadnezzar had seen, then they took time to thank the Lord. Let me tell you something. The other thing that in the Christian life that is extremely powerful is praise. To praise God. I want you to listen to Daniel. This is what he's saying. Daniel 2, verse 20. "Blessed be the name of God forever and ever, for wisdom and might are His." See, he's praising God for what he's done. He says, "Wisdom and might is yours." And he changes the times and the... What? Changes the times and the seasons. God's the one that does that. He changes the times and the seasons. He removes kings and raises up kings. Oh, you thought you did that, didn't you? Huh? You thought you were the one that elected presidents of the country. Sorry, it's God that raises up kings and takes them down. You and I might think, but God is the one that controls that. He sets up kings and he takes them down. Daniel is thanking God for this. He gives wisdom to the wise, knowledge to those who have understanding. And so he thanks God for what he has done, and he has showed to them the dream. Now, Daniel is going to go in before King Nebuchadnezzar and tell him what he saw in his dream. Daniel 2, verse 27. Daniel answered in the presence of the king and said, "The secret which the king has commanded, the wise men, the astrologers, the magicians, and the soothsayers cannot declare to the king." He said, "King, you have all these wise men, all these magicians, all these soothsayers, all these, can't they tell you what you dreamed?" See, because they're experts. They're experts in dreams. "But there is a God in heaven who reveals secrets and has made known to King Nebuchadnezzar what will be in the latter days." Oh, he said, "I can't either. I don't have any more knowledge than any of the rest, Nebuchadnezzar. But there's a God up in heaven that revealeth secrets. He has made known to the king what's going to be in the," when? "Latter days." That's talking about the time in which you and I are living. The day in which you and I are living. The latter days. He has revealed what is to take place. "Your dream and the vision of your head upon your bed were these." Now watch as he reveals exactly what King Nebuchadnezzar saw. Tells him in absolute detail what he saw in vision. "You, O king, were watching, and behold, a great image. The image whose splendor was excellent stood before you, and its form was awesome." So now here stands this great image. Nebuchadnezzar now, it all comes back in vivid color to him as he sees this great image that was awesome. Let's see what the image is like. "The image's head was of fine gold, its chest and its arms of silver, its belly and its thighs of bronze, its legs of iron, its feet partly of iron and partly of clay. You watched while a stone was cut out without hands." There stands that image. All of a sudden, here is a stone that is cut out without hands, "which struck the image on its feet of iron and clay and broke them to pieces. Then the iron, the clay, the bronze, the silver, and the gold were crushed together and became like chaff from the summer's threshing floors. The wind carried them away so that no trace of them was found. The stone struck the image, became a great mountain, and filled the whole earth." This is the dream. That's what Nebuchadnezzar saw. This is the dream. Nebuchadnezzar now can remember it, all that he saw. And then he says, "Now we will tell the interpretation before the king." So now, Daniel not only told him what he's seen, he said, "Now I'm going to tell you what it means." Now, this dream deals with what, folks? What? Latter days. Okay, so you've got to understand, we're not studying just any prophecy. We're studying a prophecy that deals with the latter days, the days in which you and I are living. So you need to watch carefully, because God's word is very, very important when it reveals to us things that are going to take place. So he tells King Nebuchadnezzar, this is what he saw. Ye, O King, are King of kings, for the God of heaven hath given you a kingdom, power, strength, and glory. And wherever the children of men dwell, of the beasts of the field and the birds of the heaven, he has given into your hand and has made you ruler over them all. You are this head of gold. Very, very clear. No question. He said, Nebuchadnezzar, you are this head of gold. You see, the kingdom of Babylon lasted 70 years. That's all it lasted, was 70 years. Of those 70 years, Nebuchadnezzar ruled 40 of them. So he said, Nebuchadnezzar, you are this head of gold. Nebuchadnezzar was one of the greatest generals that the world has ever known. He never, never once did he ever lose a battle. Not once. And because of all the places that he conquered and overthrew, he took the money, the gold that he gathered from all over the world, and he lavished that upon the city of Babylon. Babylon came into existence in 605 B.C. and lasted to 539 B.C. That was the time that it lasted. Babylon, this head of gold. The city of Babylon became known worldwide. Great, great city that Nebuchadnezzar had built. This is where one of the seven miracles of the world, the seven hanging gardens. You see, Nebuchadnezzar's wife was from the plains. Babylon sat on the plains. Nebuchadnezzar's wife was from the mountain country, and so he had built for her those seven hanging gardens to remind her of her mountain home where she grew up as a child. And so it's one of the great wonders of the world. But Nebuchadnezzar had taken and he had lavished upon this city all kinds of things. The city was huge. Around the city was walls. The walls around the city of Babylon were thick enough that you could race two chariots side by side around the top of the wall. The city was looked upon as being impossible to overthrow. They could close the gates to the city, and historians tell us they had enough food inside the city to last them for 40 years. So as far as overthrowing it, impossible. Here God has given Nebuchadnezzar a vision, and he said, you are this head of gold. Nebuchadnezzar had built that city, and he never wanted that city ever to come to an end. In fact, as they have done excavations over in Babylon, they found a tablet like this with writing on it. This is what that tablet said, folks. Babylon, the city which is the light of my eyes, which I have glorified, may it last forever. Nebuchadnezzar didn't want that city to ever end. He said, maybe it'll last forever. But now we just studied, and it says that God is the one that raises up kings and takes them down, right? He's the one that sets their pre-appointed borders. God does that. Now, I don't know all of you yet. I hope by the grace of God we'll have a chance to get better acquainted with each one of you. But if there's some of you here tonight, or if there's some of you out there that are watching in homes around the world, and there's some of you that have questions about the Word of God, there may be some of you that think this book is a good book. There may be some of you here tonight that say, well, it's a good book of morals. It is. And there may be some of you saying, well, it's a good book of history. It is. And there may be some of you that saying, well, it's a good book of literature. It is. But it's more than that. Much more than that. This book is divine. This book is divine. If you don't think it isn't, then I want you to listen to this prophecy in Isaiah about the city of Babylon. Listen. This is the ruins of Babylon today. This is what it says about it. And Babylon, the glory of the kingdoms, the beauty of the Chaldeans' pride, will be as when God overthrew Sodom and Gomorrah. Said Babylon will be like Sodom and Gomorrah. He doesn't stop there. He becomes very, very clear. It will never be inhabited. It will never be inhabited, nor will it be settled from generation to generation, nor will the Arabian pitch their tents there, nor will the shepherds make their sheepfolds there. He said, the city's going to be in ruins. It's never going to be inhabited. He said, the shepherds won't even stay there. But wild beasts of the desert will lie there, and their house will be full of owls. Ostriches will dwell there, and wild goats will caper there. Dear friend, if you don't believe in this book and you don't believe that it's inspired, that it's divine, then you need to answer this prophecy in Isaiah the 13th chapter. You better know something that you and I as humans don't know when you say that city will never be inhabited. God said that concerning Babylon. The glory, the Chaldees, their pride would never be inhabited. But the dream doesn't stop there. God continues on, and he says to Nebuchadnezzar, but after you, Nebuchadnezzar, shall arise another kingdom inferior to yours. Oh, he said, Nebuchadnezzar, there's going to come another kingdom, and it's going to rise, and it's going to be inferior to yours. Just the same as silver is inferior to gold. Okay? So he said the next kingdom would be inferior. And dear friend, remember tonight, it's God that raises up kings. It's God that takes them down. Because the next kingdom that came on the scene of action was the kingdom of Medo-Persia. Medo-Persia overthrew Babylon in 539 B.C., and it lasted or went to 331 B.C. There's a general of the Medes and Persians. His name is Cyrus. Cyrus has gathered the Medes and Persians together. Now, folks, listen. This is a coalition of two powers. This is the Medes and the Persians. They've come together. That's why this image has two arms of silver, because you've got two nations that are coming together to make one power. Unfortunately, that's why in your history books, when you went to school, it was called the Persian Kingdom, because the Persians were stronger than the Medes. But it was really a coalition of two powers, the Medes and the Persians. Cyrus brought them together. Cyrus took his army, and they marched on the city of Babylon. Okay? They closed all the gates to the city of Babylon. The people even went up on top of the wall and threw food to Cyrus and laughed at him, because the city could not be taken. Now, if there's some of you still that are not really convinced that this book is divine, if you're having trouble really believing that this is a book that you can put your trust in, that this is a book that you can put your confidence in, and you can say, I can believe it, I can follow it, I can trust it, I can build my confidence on this book. If you're having trouble that way tonight, then listen to this. Isaiah, 45th chapter, verse 1. God calls Cyrus by name, listen to me, folks, 150 years before he was born. Calls him by name 150 years before he's born. Not only calls him by name, but he tells exactly how he will overthrow the city of Babylon. It's God that sets up kings and God that takes them down. Listen to this. Thus saith the Lord to his anointed, to Cyrus, there's his name, whose right hand I have held. to subdue nations before him and to loose the armor of kings. Listen. To open before him the double doors so the gates will not be shut. Exactly what he said he was going to do. They crawled up on the wall. They threw food to Cyrus and laughed at him. Cyrus took his men, marched down the Euphrates River. The Euphrates River, folks, flows right through the middle of the city of Babylon. You can see it here. Flows right through the heart of the city of Babylon. They had built walls down each side of the Euphrates River so that there was no way that people could get into it. Cyrus took his men. They marched down the Euphrates River, and at a selected spot, he had his men begin to dig canals. Now, let me tell you how worried the people in Babylon were. Cyrus sent out a spy, and he found out that on a certain night that they were going to have a great big party. Now, here, Cyrus is surrounding. They know they're under siege, and what are they doing? They're partying, having a great big party. Cyrus decides that that night he will take the city. He has his men break the dikes of those canals, divert the Euphrates River into those canals, and he and his men marched up the muddy bottom of the Euphrates River. The gates, the two-leaved gates, the doors that opened from the river into to the city, the guards were drunk. And the gates were open, and just as the scripture prophesied, Cyrus and his men marched through those gates into the city and took it as God said he would. Thus God sets up kingdoms and takes them down. He is the one who is controlled. But it doesn't stop there. It says, then another, a third kingdom of bronze shall rule over the earth. Third kingdom of bronze now is going to rule. One of the great phenomena of history takes place, folks. Probably one of the greatest generals the world has ever known, by the name of Alexander the Great. The Grecian Empire, Greece, overthrew Medo-Persia in 331 BC. Greece is going to last to 168 BC. Alexander the Great met Darius of the Medes and Persians on the plains of Arbela, 331 BC. Listen, Darius, the Medes and Persians, has 1 million men. Alexander the Great has 40,000. And Alexander the Great instituted a new type of warfare and overthrew Darius. Just as God said. Under the leadership of Alexander the Great, he took his army now, young man, and marched them for 7 years without ever going home. They took everything that their hand touched. When it says that he would rule over the earth, Alexander the Great's kingdom was indeed that. It ruled the earth. Marched them clear to the borders of the country of India. Thus the scripture says that the third kingdom of bronze would rule. But then it continues. It says this. One historian had this to say about Alexander the Great. I am persuaded that there was no nation, city, nor people then in being, whether his name did not reach. There seems to me to have been some, what? Divine hand presiding both over his birth and his actions. You see, God called him into existence. Three kingdoms. Scripture speaks of a fourth one. Daniel 2, verse 40. And the fourth kingdom shall be as strong as iron, inasmuch as iron breaks in pieces and scatters everything. And like iron that crushes the kingdom and will break in pieces and crush all the others. So it speaks of this fourth kingdom. The fourth kingdom that is to rule was pagan Rome. Rome overthrew Greece

be ruling longer than any other kingdom at that time. The Iron Monarchy of Rome, a historian by the name of Gibbon, had this to say about it. The image of gold, silver, or brass that might serve to represent the nations and their kings was successfully broken by the Iron Monarchy of Rome. Now, if you and I were writing history, and we said there'd be this kingdom, and this kingdom, and this kingdom, and this, there'd be four kings, we probably would have said there would have been a fifth. See, but God, I can't keep telling you, God's the one that says what happens. So watch. Whereas you saw the feet and toes, now you're understanding what we've done, don't you? We're coming down that image, and we've come all the way from the head, clear down to where? Feet and the toes. Let me ask you something. What is there after feet and toes? Huh? Nothing. Okay? We're down to the end. Get it clear. We're down to the feet and toes. Whereas you saw the feet and toes, partly of potter's clay and partly of iron, the kingdom shall be divided. Here we've had four kingdoms, and now God all of a sudden says, that's it. From this time on, the kingdom is going to be divided. Friend, go back, read your history. That's exactly what happened. Do you understand what we're saying here tonight? I'm studying with you from the book of Daniel. Okay? Do you know when the book of Daniel was written? Back around 500 BC. Do you know what we're talking about now? We're talking about Rome back down in 476 AD. I mean, here's over 1,000 years. And God has predicted with absolute accuracy everything that has taken place. 1,000 years before it happens here. Okay? The kingdom shall be divided. Yet the strength of iron shall be in it, just as you saw iron mixed with ceramic clay. So he said the kingdom's going to be divided. It's going to be like iron, and it's going to be like clay. And as the toes of the feet were partly of iron and partly of clay, so the kingdom shall be partly strong and partly fragile. Kingdom going to be divided? Rome. You ever read about Rome? Rome is responsible for civilization, folks. Up until the time that Rome was there, civilization didn't advance very much. Rome is the one that came in and made the waterways safe. They're the ones that made the road safe. They made it possible for people to travel. Their soldiers marched down the road carrying plaques that said Pax Romana, Roman peace. They were the ones that let civilization spread across the world. They ruled. And God says, no, it's going to be divided. What happened? One of the great phenomena of history. When all of a sudden, great masses of people all move at one time. They were called barbarians. They were known as the Goths. They were tribes of people, and they moved down on the Roman Empire and broke it apart, broke it to pieces. They were such tribes as the Anglo-Saxons, the Franks, the Heruli, the Vandals, the Burgundians, all these different tribes moved down on the Roman Empire and broke it into pieces. Now, you and I become involved. Okay? Because these 10 Germanic tribes came down and broke up the Roman Empire. And by the way, did you notice as we were studying that image had two legs? Did you know that Rome was made of two divisions? Eastern and Western Rome? That's why the image has two legs? Two legs of iron? Okay? They came down and they ran over the Roman Empire and broke it up.

Those Germanic tribes became the nations of Western Europe today. You see, the Alemanni became the Germans. The Burgundians became the Swiss. The Franks became the French. The Lombards became the Italians. The Saxons became the English, the Suevi Portuguese, and the Visigoths the Spanish. You notice there's three there, Heruli, Vandals, and Ostrogoths, that were destroyed. On Wednesday night, I'll tell you why they were destroyed and when they were destroyed. God's Word tells you that very, very clear. So you don't want to miss that when we talk about the rise of the Antichrist on Wednesday night. It'll tell you why they were destroyed. But these became the nations of Western Europe. Okay, now let's take the scripture farther and see what it tells us here. As you saw iron mixed with ceramic clay, they will mingle with the seed of men. Now, I need you tonight to remember that phrase. They will mingle with the seed of men. We're going to come back to that. It said, as you saw iron mixed with clay, they will mingle with the seed of men, but they will not adhere to one another, just as iron does not mix with clay. So God said, they're going to try. They're going to try to unite the kingdom back together, but it will not adhere. Well, you remember your history, don't you? These Germanic tribes moved down on the Roman Empire, broke it up, 476 AD. It's not too many years after that until a man comes to rule by the name of Charlemagne. He's that little fellow right up at the top. Charlemagne decides that he's going to establish his Holy Roman Empire, that he's going to bring all of Rome back together. That was his ambition. That's what he wanted to do. A historian said of Charlemagne that his empire wasn't holy, it wasn't Roman, and it wasn't an empire. Because he wanted to do that, but he died a disappointed man, not able to do it. Do you know why he couldn't do it? Huh? Do you know why he couldn't do it? Because God said he couldn't. I mean, that's very simple. God just said, no, the kingdom's going to be divided. But we don't learn very quick, folks. You know, we don't. Many times we read what it says and we say, well, that really couldn't be true. And so we move a few more years and we come to this fellow right up here by the name of Charles V. And Charles V decides he's going to unite all of Europe back together, launched Europe into a bloodbath, but was never able to bring it back together. Died without seeing his dream fulfilled. Then we come to another man in history, one by the name of Louis XIV of France. You ever read in history about his famous Sunrise Kingdom? Louis was a very interesting character. He was going to bring all of Europe back together. Louis was a very, very fancy dresser. He really liked to dress. You remember a few years back, quite a few years back now, when they had these shoes that had very thick soles on them and real tall heels on them. Remember that? People wore that. They thought that was the latest fashion. Well, it wasn't. Louis wore them back then. So it'd been around a long time. But Louis was not able to get his Sunrise Kingdom together, died without seeing it fulfilled because God said, kingdom's going to be divided. This brings us to probably one of the greatest military geniuses the world has ever known, Napoleon Bonaparte. Napoleon decides that he is going to unite Europe. And I mean, he set out to do just that, to unite all of Europe back together. Do you know what defeated Napoleon? Huh? You know what defeated him? I know some of you are saying, oh, yes, I know, the Duke of Wellington at Waterloo. No, that isn't what defeated Napoleon. What defeated Napoleon was something very, very small. It's called a snowflake. That's what defeated him. You see, Napoleon took his army and marched them into Russia,
And in a matter of a few months, they were in Moscow and had it in flames. And it looked like there was nothing that could stop Napoleon. And then he took his army and they started to leave Russia. And it snowed, and it snowed, and it snowed. And the temperature dropped lower and lower and lower until almost half of Napoleon's army froze to death. And his army was in no physical condition to meet the Duke of Wellington at Waterloo, because it's God that sets them up, it's God that takes them down. Now, in case some of you here still tonight are struggling and you're saying, well, I'm not real sure I can put everything, all my confidence in this book. I'm not real sure of that I can do that. Then let me share something else with you. You see this man here? His name is Kaiser Wilhelm. He's the Emperor of Germany. Okay? It says they would mingle with the seed of men. Remember that text? They would mingle with the seed. That's an old English term, folks. It means they would intermarry. That's what it means. They would intermarry, trying to bring the kingdom back together. Now, if you don't believe what this book says, then let me ask you to do something. Go to the library. By the way, you won't have any trouble getting in. It's not overcrowded. Okay? You can get in without any trouble. And look it up. You'll find at the time of Kaiser Wilhelm, every king, every queen of Europe was related. They had intermarried, all of them, until they were all related, so that one historian, when he talked about the First World War, he said the First World War wasn't anything but a great big family argument. And that's pretty true. As God said, they would intermarry, trying to bring it all back together, but they couldn't. And as the First World War was coming to an end and people were dancing in the streets of Europe, in the mind of a young paper hanger was dancing visions of a thousand-year Reich. His name was Adolf Hitler. Adolf Hitler decided that he wouldn't just rule Europe, he would rule the world, and set out to bring all the world under his thousand-year Reich. Now, dear friends, I could tell you many, many stories about the hand of God and how what took place during the Second World War, that God said the kingdom would be divided, it would not be united, and because of the hand of God, that is exactly what happened. Because God said it would be that way. Okay. So what I've taken you is, we started with that head of gold and we've come all the way down here, and now we're in the feet and toes. Now listen carefully. And in the days of what? These kings. In the days of these kings, the God of heaven will set up a kingdom. That's in the days of Germany, England, France. In the days of these kings we've talked about, the God of heaven is going to set up a kingdom which shall never be destroyed, and the kingdom shall not be left to other people. So in the days of these 10 kings, the 10 toes referred to there in Daniel. All right, now, it shall break in pieces and consume all these kingdoms, and it shall stand forever. So it says that God's kingdom is going to come in the days of this kingdom, these kingdoms, and it's going to break them into pieces, and it will stand forever. Now, follow me. As the toes of the feet were partly of iron and partly of clay, so the kingdom shall be partly strong and partly fragile. All right, now I'm going to Daniel, the 7th chapter, folks. We've established that those 10 toes are 10 kings, right down here at the end of time. Now listen carefully. The 10 horns are what? 10 kings who shall arise from this kingdom, and others shall rise after them. So in Daniel 7, there's 10 kings. Let's go to Revelation 12.
speaking of Daniel 7, excuse me, he shall be different from the first one, shall subdue three kings. We'll talk about that on Wednesday night. Revelation 12, and another sign appeared in heaven. Behold, a great fiery red dragon, having seven heads and ten horns and seven diadems on his heads. So here in Revelation 12, there is a beast that has ten horns that represent ten kings. And then when we go to Revelation 17, it says the ten horns which you saw are ten kings who have received no kingdom as yet, but they receive authority for 1 hour with the king, with 1 hour as kings with the beast. Now, what I'm trying to tell you tonight, and what you need to get clear in your thinking, is here we have in Daniel 2, we have 10 kings. Daniel 7, we have 10 kings. Revelation 12, we've got 10 kings. Revelation 17, we've got 10 kings. In every one of those, all are the same 10 kings. In every one of those prophecies, they are the same 10 kings. They are Germany, France, Switzerland. They are those very same 10 Germanic tribes. What I'm trying to get across to you tonight is that God is consistent. God will not fail. He's consistent all the way through His Word. And I promise you that as we study these prophecies, they're going to open up and you're going to see this beast in Revelation, in Daniel 7, and the great red dragon in Revelation 12, and this beast in Revelation 17. You're going to see exactly who they are, who they represent, and what they mean. It'll be consistent all the way through. So, those are the same 10 kings. What does that mean? That means today, things are happening in Europe. You see, it says they have received no kingdom as yet. Okay? But you are living at the time in which you're seeing all of a sudden the nations of Europe coming together. Or the European community. The largest political, economical bloc in the world. They are coming together, forming one power. European community. Europe. This is their poster. It shows the Tower of Babel. And it says, many tongues, one voice. Do you understand? When I went to Europe, it was no different than crossing the United States. I showed my passport when I went into the country, and I never showed it another time. And I traveled across nation after nation. They're all coming together just exactly. They are not only coming together in political views and concepts, but they're coming together also when it comes to finances. They now have the euro. And that is, so what I'm telling you tonight is you're living at the time that these 10 kings who have received no kingdom, you're seeing that all come together and they're going to form a power. That's what you're seeing. And the scripture says that happens in the last days. Can you believe it? Can you build your faith on it? In the days of these kings, the God of heaven will set up a kingdom. The great God is made known to the king. What will come to pass after this? Listen, folks. The dream is certain. The interpretation is sure. So it says that the dream is certain. No question about it. The dream is certain. Now I want to ask you something. If God gave a prophecy, and one event after another in that prophecy took place exactly as God said it would. I mean, with uncanny accuracy, everything fit exactly as God said it would. And 90% of that prophecy has been fulfilled just exactly as God said it would be. Then let me ask you, and the last 10% was still future. Do you think that'll be fulfilled as God said it would be?
You better believe it will be. This prophecy I've shared with you tonight has happened exactly as God said it would. We only have a little bit of that prophecy left to be fulfilled, and you better believe it'll happen just like God said it would. The dream indeed is certain. The interpretation is sure. Absolutely. You and I can build our faith on this book. You don't have to be in doubt about it, dear friend. This book has stood the test of time. It's been around thousands of years. It has never failed, and it will never fail. God will guide and direct your life just as sure as anything. He will help you and I prepare for the coming of Jesus Christ. Can't be far off, because in the days of these kings, the Lord is going to set up a kingdom. Tonight, the Lord is coming. Are you ready? The Lord's coming. It can't go on much longer. There's nothing left after the feet and toes. We're down at the end. Are you ready for the Lord to come? Heavenly Father, tonight we have seen how you, with one stroke of the pen, have outlined the whole history of mankind. Lord, help us not to be weak in faith. May we put our confidence in you. May our hearts be open. May we accept Jesus Christ into our lives as our Savior. As we sense that we're living down in the end time, when everything is coming to a close, one of these days soon, you'll be setting up your kingdom. We ask, Lord, that each one of us may have a place in your kingdom, not because we're worthy, or not because of things we have done, but because we've accepted you as our Savior. For this we ask in Christ's name. Amen.

During his outrageously successful career, inventor Thomas Edison was awarded almost 1,100 patents. Among them, the phonograph and the motion picture camera. His first patent was awarded on the first day of June, 1869, for an electrographic vote recorder, which was never used. The Wizard of Menlo Park struck out in his first at-bat. But it didn't stop him. Don't let failure stop you at work, in a hobby, in business, and certainly in your relationship with God. Elijah ran from God. Jonah fled to Tarshish, or tried to. James and John were known as the Sons of Thunder because they were tough characters. But all of these people went on to do big things for God, with John writing 5 books of the Bible. A righteous person falls 7 times and rises again, Proverbs 24:16. Don't ever give up. God doesn't give up on you. John Bradshaw, It Is Written.

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0: 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Coming up next on Amazing Facts Presents...
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1: Today's message is dealing with the subject of the Great Judgment Day. It is a certainty that all of us are going to deal with this Great Judgment Day someday. We don't know exactly when. Matter of fact, it could appear to come sooner for some of you than others. It troubles me when from time to time I hear of somebody who was at a service where I spoke that dies. And I have had many occasions where I have been sobered by the thought that I preached the last sermon they heard. Now, that's not something I'm proud of. It terrifies me. Because you wonder, did I give it straight? Did they understand? Did I make an altar call? I did not know it was going to be the last sermon they were going to hear. And you wonder, were you faithful, Pastor, to prepare them for eternity? Did they have enough evidence on which to make that eternal decision? If you had gone one more verse with the appeal, would that have turned the tide? And these things trouble me, and rightly so. You know, the Bible tells us those of us who are reckless enough to presume to teach and preach will face sore judgment. It's a privilege. It's a responsibility. So I want to be faithful. I don't want your blood on my hands. There is a judgment day coming, and it is a certainty. Hebrews chapter 9, verse 27. So it is appointed unto men once to die. Would we all agree that's fairly certain? That's even more certain than taxes. But after that, the judgment. Every single man, woman, and child above the age of accountability, hearing my voice, will be involved in this judgment. No one can escape. We have all been summoned. We have all been subpoenaed. You must appear. It is a certainty. Ecclesiastes 11, verse 9, and you may want your pencil out. I hope you have your Bibles handy. Rejoice, O young men, in your youth, and let your heart cheer you in the days of your youth. Walk in the ways of your heart and the sight of your eyes. But while you're doing this, remember, Solomon says, for all these things you'll be brought into judgment. Whatever you do, you'll be judged for. That is not only true of the young men, it's true of the old men and the maidens and the women. And there is a judgment day coming. We will give an account to God. Just first, let's establish who is the judge. You already know this. The Bible says, Psalms 50, verse 6, and the heavens will declare His righteousness, for God is judge Himself. And so it's good news that there's going to be a day of vindication. Have you ever been wrong before? And it seems like in this life, nobody's listening. And Jesus tells the parable of that faithful widow who went to the unrighteous judge, Luke 18, said, deliver me from my adversary. I'm being unjustly treated. And the judge didn't listen, but she kept coming. And finally he said, I've got to take care of this widow because her persistence is wearing me out. And Jesus said, look what the unrighteous judge says. How much more will God avenge the supreme judge, His elect that cry unto Him day and night? So God is the judge. Now God is God the Father, Son, and Spirit. Which of the three in the Godhead is the judgment given to? John chapter 5, verse 22, Jesus said, the Father judges no one, but has committed all judgment to the Son. How much judgment? The Father commits all judgment to the Son. And that's good news that Jesus is our judge, because the Lord has done everything He could to prepare us to survive that judgment. And again, Acts 24, 25, when Felix was listening to Paul preach, Felix the ruler trembled because Paul talked about righteousness, temperance, and judgment to come, and he trembled. But he didn't want to deal with it. He said, go your way for right now, and I'll listen to you at a more convenient time. We're not going to read the whole thing right now, but if you look in your Bibles, in Matthew chapter 25, verse 31, Jesus compares the great white throne judgment to a day when a shepherd separates the sheep from the goats, and Christ says, all flesh will be gathered before the Son of Man. Who is the judge? Who is the judge? Jesus is the supreme judge. God the Son, and God the Father is obviously there, and we'll talk about that passage in Daniel in just a moment. Now, you know, if there is no accuser in the judgment, the case is dropped. Who is the accuser? Revelation 12, verse 10 says, for the accuser of our brethren, and it identifies him as Satan in the previous verse, who accused them before our God day and night has been cast down. You can also read in Zechariah chapter 3, verse 1 and 2. Then he showed me Joshua the high priest standing before the angel of the Lord, and Satan standing at his right side to accuse him. And he was pointing at Joshua's filthy garments and saying, you can't save him. Look how dirty his clothes are. And it's a symbol for the sins of God's people. And God took away his dirty robes from Joshua and gave him clean robes. And he rebuked the devil. It's like when the devil came at the resurrection of Moses. The Bible says Michael goes to resurrect Moses in the book of Jude. And the devil says, you can't have him. He lost his temper. He killed an Egyptian. He became proud. And Michael rebuked him, and he said, yes, but he repented of that. So the devil stands there as the accuser. When God said, have you considered my servant Job? Isn't the devil there accusing Job? Oh, the only reason he serves you is because you protect him. He's blessed on every side, so he has no temptations. You protected him. So the devil is always standing as the accuser of the brethren. And, you know, he's really, that's his best job description, because he's the one who's tempted us to sin. He knows what our offenses are, right? He's fooling, the devil is such a hypocrite, he'll tell you to sin and then run to God and tell God what you did. It's called entrapment. And that's his specialty. Who will be judged? Romans 14, verse 10. Every one of us shall give an account of himself unto God. 2 Corinthians 5, verse 10. For we must all, how many? We must all appear before the judgment seat of Christ, that each one might receive the things done in the body according to what he's done, good or bad. Daniel Webster said, my greatest thought is my accountability to God. We are accountable to God. You know why evolution is such a popular teaching? Because you're not accountable to anybody. We've just happened by accident. The truth that there is a God, and that God has a will, and that he is keeping tabs, is a very disturbing thought for the sinful heart. And so we have developed another worldview that we've just come about by accident, and clever men have bent over backwards to try to erase God from the equation. But the Bible is very clear, and I even believe the scientific evidence is very clear, that we were created and we will answer to the Creator. What is judged? Ecclesiastes chapter 12, let us hear the conclusion of the whole matter. Fear God and keep his commandments, for this is the whole duty of man. We are to live to bring glory to God, and the only way you can do that is by obeying him. For God will bring every work into judgment with every secret thing, whether it be good or whether it be evil. Luke chapter 2, verse 35, not only what we did and what we said, but one of the prophecies about Christ, it says that the thoughts of many hearts will be revealed, even that which is thought. Every pious or sinful thought, every secret prayer, it's not only the bad, it's the good. Every secret curse, every unknown deed of charity, every hidden deed of selfishness. And though we've forgotten them for years, we shall see them all again, and will acknowledge them as our own. Now, what is the standard in this judgment? By what standard will we be judged? John chapter 12, verse 48. He who rejects me, Jesus said, does not receive my words, has that which judges him. The word that I have spoken will judge him in the last day. What is it that will judge us? The word of God. And it gets even more precise than that. James chapter 2, verse 12, so speak ye and so do as they that shall be judged by the law of liberty. And if you read the previous verses, he identifies the Ten Commandments as that law of liberty. Some people think the Ten Commandments is a law of bondage. The Bible calls it a law of liberty because, like on the streets here, those who keep the laws of the land are free. Those who break them are in jail. Those who sin are under the bondage of sin. Those who are saved from their sins are at liberty because of Christ. So it's called the law of liberty. But we will be judged by that. From what records will our lives be drawn? Daniel chapter 7, verse 10 tells us in vision, he said, I saw the judgment was set and the books, the what? The books were open. Again, Revelation 20, we heard this in our scripture reading, verse 12 and 13, I saw the dead small and great stand before God and the books were open. Now, you know, not only does it tell us that there are books, and it tells us there's a book of life we'll get to in a minute, it also talks about a book of remembrance. Malachi chapter 3, verse 16. Then they that fear the Lord spoke often to one another, and the Lord hearkened and heard it, and a book of remembrance was written before him for them that feared the Lord, that thought upon his name. Now, what kind of books does God use? Are they books like these where they've got the, you know, the paper and the spine and the ink? I don't think so. I think the Lord often uses terms that we can relate to. Back in Bible times, when it wanted to talk about God's armies delivering his people, they called them chariots and horses of fire. Do you really think that the Lord gallops around in these old Romanesque chariots in heaven with ponies? Is that how God has to get around? Or was that a term that they could relate to back then? They understood what that meant. As a matter of fact, for a good part of the history of the world, chariots and horses were applicable. It's only in our generation it doesn't make sense. In the same way, when God talks about books, I don't think that the Lord's got a big old Alexandrian library filled with scrolls. Neither do I think that he has a big old library like the Library of Congress that has a billion pounds of books. But God has some method of recording everything. You know, when people are dying or they're faced with death, they'll often say, I saw my whole life pass before me. Any of you heard that before? That doesn't always happen because some people don't always have a warning. And I believe in the judgment, that great white throne judgment. God's going to play the tape for everybody. He's going to connect the wires and he's going to press the play button. And we will see the whole course of our lives, except that it will happen fast. It's not going to take 70 years to watch the tape. And we'll see the highlights. And I also think that God is going to give a three-dimensional aspect where you'll not only see where you were and what you were doing, we will be able to interact during this time of judgment. Our understanding will be enhanced. We will see angels behind the scenes that were encouraging us to follow Jesus. We will see other people who were praying for us. And then maybe we'll be converted and we'll see when it happened. We'll be able to trace the events. Or we'll see that pivotal point when our lives were wavering between eternity and we decided to postpone and to postpone again and to postpone again until the voice grew weaker and weaker. And all of it will become clear that we were lovers of man and lovers of pleasure in the world more than lovers of God. And that's why ultimately every lip will say that God is right, Jesus Christ is Lord. And whatever the verdicts are, for the saved and for the lost, will declare that they're righteous. Turn with me in your Bibles to the book of Matthew. I told you I was going to go here a little later. While we're talking about the criteria of the judgment, I want to give you a perspective we often forget. Verse 31, Matthew 25. Keep in mind, this parable comes right on the heels of all of Jesus' discussion on the second coming, this great judgment after the second coming. When the Son of Man comes in his glory and all the holy angels with him, then he will sit on the throne of his glory. all nations will be gathered before him, and he'll separate them one from another as a shepherd divides the sheep from the goats. Now, the temperament of sheep and goats are very different. It's interesting. Sheep and goats will eat pretty much the same thing. Goats will eat almost anything. Sheep are a little more particular. The goats are the lost. They'll not only eat the grass, they'll also eat the poison ivy. And that's one of the things I think identifies the difference between the sheep and the goat in God's economy is, yeah, some people read a little bit of the Bible, but they also eat everything else. And that's what makes them goats. The king will say to those on his right hand, "Come, you blessed of my Father, inherit the kingdom prepared for you from the foundation of the world. For I was hungry, and you gave me food. I was thirsty, you gave me drink. I was a stranger, and you took me in. I was naked, and you clothed me. I was sick, and you visited me. I was in prison, and you came to me." Now, stop real quick. Not only should the godly, the Christians, care about the practical needs, we should feed the hungry with food and the thirsty with water, and the stranger we should bring them in, the naked with clothes, those who are sick should be visited, and those in prison. But there is a spiritual analogy to every one of these words that Jesus tells us what they mean. "I was hungry and thirsting for righteousness. You gave me the bread of life. I was thirsty for the living water. You gave me drink. I was separated from God. I was a stranger, alien, and you introduced me. You made atonement to Christ. I was naked without the robe of righteousness, and you clothed me with Christ's righteous robe. I was sick with sin." Isaiah calls it a sickness. "I was imprisoned by the devil, and you set the captive free." There's a spiritual analogy. We should also be taking care of the spiritual needs of the lost, right? It's both. And then he turns to the lost, and he says, "Depart from me, wicked, into everlasting fire, prepared for the devil and his angels. For I was hungry," I'm in verse 42, "you gave me no food, thirsty, you gave me no drink, stranger, you did not take me in, naked, you did not clothe me, sick and in prison, you did not visit me." They say, "Lord, of course we would have done this for you. When did we see you in these conditions and neglect you?" I'm paraphrasing. And he'll answer and say to them, "Inasmuch as you did not do it unto one of the least of these my brethren, you did not do it unto me." Now, this is the thought that should really be an aha experience for you. Unlike what most people assume, they assume in the judgment that God is going to list the sins of commission. You stole, you broke the Sabbath, you killed, you lied, you did these things wrong. It's the sins that are committed. Those are called sins of commission. You commit a sin. In this judgment, it's only the sins of omission. It's not what they did wrong, it's what they did not do right. You know what that tells me? When we think about the role of works in the judgment, it's not so much what you did wrong that determines your heart is wrong, it's what you didn't do right. Your heart was not with God and with your brother. Judgment's a word that encompasses many things biblically. Some people say, we're not supposed to judge. Judge not, lest you be judged. That's not really what the Bible says. The Bible also says, when you judge, judge a righteous judgment. And Paul says, what, don't you have any judgment that you can't judge in the smallest of matters? Christians are indeed commanded to judge. And leadership in the church, they're commanded to make judgments. You make judgments every day. It means don't condemn your brother, that you be not condemned. That's the way the word judgment is used there. But how often we say, you know, if you go to a brother who's living in sin and you say, brother, sister, you know, you need to get back together with your spouse, you need to stop going to the bar, whatever the problem is, and they say, don't judge me, you're judging me, Bibles, you're going to be judged. That's a misapplication of that verse. You are to judge like that. You are your brother's keeper. We are to care. And the devil's got the church so scared that we should go after those among us who restrain, because we'll be accused of being judgmental and we'll be judged. It's a lie. It's a misapplication of that truth. Don't condemn anybody. And be sure if you're going to pick a speck out of someone else's eye, you don't have a log in your own. Paul says when you're judging your brother, are you doing the same things you're judging them about? And then Jesus said, first take the log out of your eye, then get the splinter out of your brother's. You notice what he goes on to say? First get the log out of your eye, then help your brother. So there's nothing wrong with evaluating the spiritual condition of those around us. Indeed, we are supposed to do that. Misapplication. There are also three phases of the judgment in which we'll all be involved. There's a judgment that takes place before Jesus comes that is sometimes referred to as the pre-Advent judgment. That judgment begins with those who profess to have accepted Christ. The Bible tells us judgment begins at the house of God. And if you read in Ezekiel chapter 9, it says in that judgment vision that Ezekiel has, it says, begin at my sanctuary with the ancient men. You remember when Mary Magdalene was in the temple and they were going to stone her, and Jesus began to write the sins of her accusers. Judgment began in the house of God, and they went out one by one. And so judgment begins during the pre-Advent judgment. Let me just ask you, if the Bible says, behold, he comes and his reward is with him to give to every man according to their works, then some aspect of judgment takes place before he comes, because they're being rewarded according to their works when he comes. Is that right? Are we all together still? So some kind of work, some kind of judgment transpires before he comes. That's the judgment that we read about there in Daniel chapter 7, where the Son of Man comes before the Ancient of Days and the books are opened and the judgment is set. This investigative judgment, the Day of Atonement judgment. We're living in that time right now. That's kind of a sobering thought. Then you've got a judgment that takes place during the 1,000 years. We're going to get to heaven, I hope it's all of us, and have a lot of questions. And we'll be saying, Lord, what is this person doing here? I never thought I'd see W.C. Fields here. And he'll say, well, he put faith in me while he was looking for loopholes. Who knows, right? And God will then take you to the record books, and you'll get to look at the judgments of God, because some of what we're doing is looking at the judgments of God during that time. Or we'll see somebody missing that we thought would have a very prominent place in heaven. We say, Lord, I don't see him anywhere. And he'll say, well, I'm sorry to tell you, here's the record book. And they'll play the tape for you, whatever this three-dimensional tape mechanism that God uses. And we'll see that they had everyone else fooled, but not God. Let me talk to you a minute about the book of life. Revelation 21, verse 27. And there shall in no wise enter into it, speaking of the city of God, there shall in no wise enter into it anything that defiles, neither whatsoever works an abomination or makes a lie, no liars there, but those that are written in the Lamb's book of life, only those that are written in the Lamb's book of life. How many? Only those that are in the Lamb's book of life. How many of you want to have your name written in the Lamb's book of life? It's essential. You've got to know that your name is written there. Philippians 4, verse 3, Paul said, I urge you also, true companion, help these women who labored with me in the gospel, with Clement also, and the rest of my fellow workers whose names are in the book of life. Did Paul seem to think that he had assurance that some of his friends were written in the book of life? Can we have our names written there now? Paul indicated that he had friends whose names are in the book of life. Not I hope they will be someday. It's not during the judgment the Lord then writes them in. You get your name there now by coming to Christ and accepting his sacrifice and having your sins under the blood. The same way that angel of judgment went by during the Passover because they were under the blood, we can have our sins under the blood of the name, and then our names are entered in the Lamb's book of life. Right? Right? You need to know how to do this, friends. I want your names there. Moses, when he was interceding for God's people, he said, yet, Lord, now if you will forgive their sin, but if not, I pray, blot me out of your book that you've written. That's the book of life. Did Moses know his name was written in God's book? How could he say to the Lord, Lord, look, if you're not going to save them, then take my name out of your book, unless his name was already there? Now, that raises another very interesting point you must consider. Is the great white throne judgment so God can figure out who's saved and lost? Or does he already know everything? How many agree that God already knows? Now, don't misunderstand. Because God already knows who will be saved and lost doesn't mean he's making it happen. You have a choice. God has made a provision for you to respond, and when you respond, you become the elect. People get confused about this predestination business. God is predetermined. He would have all men to be saved. But some respond and some don't, and he already knows who will and who won't. But you have a choice. Just because God has advanced knowledge doesn't mean that you have no choice. It'll be by virtue of your choosing. Otherwise, why would the Lord say, whosoever will? You have a will. Choose you this day who you will serve. The wrath of God and the judgment of God fell on Christ. And the only way for us to escape the judgment is to be in Christ when God comes.
0: Stay tuned. 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
1: How do I know if I'm saved? Do I have a right to say I am saved? If we're lacking assurance, where should the focus be? The fact that anyone perishes means that God ultimately respects your choice. You cannot love without a choice. Christianity is not a race that just has a starting line. And that's what once saved, always saved teaches. When we believe we're safe, we work better. Unbelief puts our circumstances between us and God. Faith puts God between us and our circumstances.
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During his outrageously successful career, inventor Thomas Edison was awarded almost 1,100 patents. Among them, the phonograph and the motion picture camera. His first patent was awarded on the first day of June, 1869, for an electrographic vote recorder, which was never used. The Wizard of Menlo Park struck out in his first at-bat. But it didn't stop him. Don't let failure stop you at work, in a hobby, in business, and certainly in your relationship with God. Elijah ran from God. Jonah fled to Tarshish, or tried to. James and John were known as the Sons of Thunder because they were tough characters. But all of these people went on to do big things for God, with John writing 5 books of the Bible. A righteous person falls 7 times and rises again, Proverbs 24:16. Don't ever give up. God doesn't give up on you. John Bradshaw, It Is Written.

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Our ministry is committed to the proclamation of God's end-time message as found in Revelation 14, 6 through 12. We hope you enjoy this presentation, after which you will receive information on how to contact us.

Good evening. Let's pray. Father in heaven, we thank you so much for the wonderful day full of blessings that you have provided us. We thank you for the privilege of knowing your truth in these last days of the history of the world. We realize, Lord, that the truth is the only thing that is going to sustain us through the end time. We ask that as we study one aspect of that truth this evening, the prophecy of the 70 weeks, that your Holy Spirit will be here to instruct us. We want to do your will. And so we ask that you will open our minds and hearts to receive what you have for us. And we thank you for hearing our prayer, for we ask it in Jesus' name. Amen. This evening, we are going to study the prophecy of the 70 weeks. And let me just say that it's going to be very, very frustrating for me tonight, because this is a topic which merits far more than just one presentation. There are many technical matters, many issues that must be dealt with, which we will not be able to deal with because we won't have the time. However, I have good news for you, and that is that all of those technical matters are addressed in a document that I wrote, 30-some pages, called Notes on Daniel 9. And you can download that information at our ministry website, secretsunsealed.org. And so if you're interested in something more than what we're going to do tonight, if you want to deal with some of the technical matters and receive much more information, I invite you to go to our website. And you're free to download anything on our website. We just put the Daniel 7 material there. We have the material on the rapture. And now we also have the 70 weeks there. Now, this prophecy of the 70 weeks is the greatest messianic prophecy of the Old Testament. And the reason why it's the greatest prophecy about the Messiah is because it not only describes the events of the Messiah's life, but it describes the exact timing in which those events were fulfilled in history. In other words, it's precise as to event and as to time in the life of the Messiah. Now, in order for us to understand the prophecy of the 70 weeks, we need to gain some historical context. And so I want us to go in our minds back to the year 605 BC. Nebuchadnezzar came to Jerusalem, and he besieged Jerusalem and actually took Daniel and his three friends captive to Babylon. I want to read those verses in Daniel chapter 1 and verses 1 and 2. It says there, in the third year of the reign of Jehoiakim, king of Judah, came Nebuchadnezzar, king of Babylon, unto Jerusalem and besieged it. And the Lord gave Jehoiakim, king of Judah, into his hand, with part of the vessels of the house of God, which he carried into the land of Shinar, to the house of his God, and he brought the vessels into the treasure house of his God. Now this is happening in 605 BC. And what we need to understand from this passage is that Jerusalem was not destroyed at this point. The temple was not destroyed. What happened is that Jerusalem lost the right to self-governance. In other words, it became subject to Nebuchadnezzar. It no longer had independence in its own governance. In other words, it lost its right of governance. But the city was not at this point destroyed yet. Now, a little later on, in the year 586 BC, the city and the temple were actually destroyed. That is described in 2 Chronicles chapter 36 and verses 15 through 20. Let's go there, 2 Chronicles chapter 36 and verses 15 through 20. It's a large passage, but I think that it's important that we read it so we gain the context within which we are going to talk of the 70 weeks. It says there, and the Lord God of their fathers, that is of Israel, sent to them by his messengers, raising up betimes and sending, because he had compassion on his people
and on his dwelling place. But they mocked the messengers of God and despised his words and misused his prophets until the wrath of the Lord rose against his people till there was no remedy. Therefore he brought upon them the king of the Chaldees, who slew their young men with the sword in the house of their sanctuary, and had no compassion upon young man or maiden, old man, or on him who stooped for age. He gave them all into his hand. And all the vessels of the house of God, great and small, and the treasures of the house of the Lord, and the treasures of the king and of his princes, all these he brought to Babylon. And them that had escaped from the sword carried he away to Babylon, where they were servants to him and his sons until the reign of the kingdom of Persia, to fulfill the word of the Lord by the mouth of Jeremiah, until the land had enjoyed her Sabbaths, for as long as she lay desolate, she kept Sabbath to fulfill 70 years. Now 70 years are 70 years. In other words, from the time in which Jerusalem lost her governance in the year 605 until the captivity ended, there were going to be 70 years. Now, it's not between the time when Jerusalem was destroyed and when they returned from the captivity. It's from the time in which they lost self-governance until the captivity ended. In other words, this period begins in 605 BC and ends in 536 when Cyrus gives a decree for God's people to leave Babylon and to go back to their land. What I want us to notice for now, which is very, very important, is that Israel lost its right to govern itself before the city was actually destroyed. Which means that if Israel was going to be restored later on, two things would have to be restored. Number one, self-governance, the right to rule themselves. And in the second place, they would have to rebuild the wall and the sanctuary and the city. For now, I want us to remember that there are two steps. They had to recover self-governance, the right to rule themselves, and they had also to build the wall and the city and the temple. Now, I'd like to go to Daniel chapter 8, Daniel chapter 8 and verse 14, just for a moment, because we have to also include this in our study of Daniel chapter 9, where we find the 70 weeks. In Daniel chapter 8 and verse 14, we have a verse which is extremely important to the Seventh-day Adventist Church. It says there, "And he said unto me, unto 2,300 days, then shall the sanctuary be cleansed." Other versions say, "Then shall the sanctuary be restored to its rightful state. Then shall the sanctuary be vindicated." In other words, according to this passage, 2,300 days, and applying the year-day principle, 2,300 years were going to pass before the sanctuary would be cleansed or restored. Now Daniel was confused, because God had said that the captivity was going to last how long? 70 years. But suddenly now God apparently is throwing him a curve. God is saying, it's going to be 2,300 years until the sanctuary is cleansed or restored. Daniel was confused. He couldn't understand. And so we find that Daniel, in chapter 9, this is several years later. By the way, in chapter 8, he got sick. You can read the end of the chapter. God was not able even to explain the 2,300 years because he got ill, he got sick. Imagine he was expecting their religion to be reestablished in 70 years, and now God says that it's going to take 2,300 years. So he couldn't stand it. He got ill, and God was not able to finish the explanation. Several years later, Daniel remembers the 2,300 years. And he says, "Oh no, that's right. We're nearing the year 536, but I remember now that God said that the captivity is going to last, the sanctuary is going to be trampled underfoot for 2,300 years. And he thinks to himself, maybe it's because Israel is so sinful that God has decided to extend the 70 years to 2,300 years. And so now Daniel prays to God.
And we'll notice the climax of that prayer in Daniel chapter 9 and verse 19. He confesses the sinfulness of Israel. He confesses his own sinfulness. He's praying to God, pouring out his heart to God for his city and for his people and for the sanctuary, because he wants all of these to be restored at the end of the 70 years. And when in verse 19 he reaches the climax of his prayer, he says this, Daniel chapter 9 and verse 19. O Lord, hear. O Lord, forgive. O Lord, hearken and do. And now notice, defer not. What does the word defer mean? Really, in the Hebrew language, it means delay not, postpone not. What is Daniel praying for God not to do? Don't postpone the promise that you have made. So he says here in verse 19, defer not for thine own sake, O God, because you were the one who promised there was going to be 70 years. For the city and thy people are called by thy name. Don't delay the fulfillment. Don't delay it 2,300 years and then restore our religion. Fulfill the promise that you have made. And of course, God sends Gabriel to Daniel in answer to his prayer and gives to Daniel this prophecy of the 70 weeks. Let's notice Daniel chapter 9 and verse 25, actually verse 24. It says here, 70 weeks are determined upon thy people and upon thy holy city. Question, which was Daniel's holy city? Jerusalem. Who was Daniel's people? The Jewish nation, right? And so it says here that 70 weeks were determined for whom? For Daniel's city and for Daniel's people. By the way, the word determined can also be translated cut off. Now, why is that important? Because really the 70 weeks are cut off from the larger prophecy of the 2300 days. The 70 weeks are the first part of the 2300 years or the 2300 days. In other words, of those 2,300 years, the first 70 weeks, and how much is 70 weeks? How many years? 70 weeks times 7 days each week is equal to 490. 490 years, the first 490 years applied to whom? Applied to the city and to the people of Daniel. Is this clear? Very, very important. Now, the key question is, when do the 70 weeks begin? If they're cut off from the 2300 days or the 2300 years, we need to know when to begin the 70 weeks. Well, the Bible gives us an indication about when the 70 weeks begin. Notice verse 25. It says here, know therefore and understand that from the going forth of the commandment, other versions say decree, from the going forth of the commandment or the decree, to what? To restore and to what? And to build Jerusalem. Now, as Adventists, sometimes we read something and we don't pay very close attention to what it's saying. Restore and build are not the same thing. To restore means to return to Israel its right of self-rule according to its laws. Whereas to build means reestablishing, reconstructing the city itself. Are you understanding what I'm saying? What were the two problems? The two problems were, in 605, Israel lost her right to what? To rule herself by her laws. A few years later, what happened to the city? It was destroyed. And so now, those two problems have to be resolved. Jerusalem has to be restored. In other words, Jerusalem has to recover its right to its own rule, to self-governance. And secondly,
Jerusalem needs to be what? Needs to be rebuilt. Now the question is, which decree gave Israel the right to both of these things? Number one, to rule themselves, and number two, to rebuild the city and the walls of the city. Well, there are four possible decrees. One of them was given by Cyrus in the year 536. And by the way, if you want an abundance of information on these decrees and why the decree that I'm going to mention is the correct decree, you need to go to our website and you need to take a look at that material, Notes on Daniel 9. There it's all spelled out with an abundance of historical and biblical evidence, things that we can't go into right now. The people who are going to get this presentation on DVD, they'll know that they'll be able to access this at the website. Most of your questions will be answered. Now, the first decree was given by Cyrus in the year 536. That's when he gave the decree for God's people to go back to their land. But according to that decree, they were only given permission to do what? To rebuild the temple. And the decree says to restore and build what? Jerusalem. And so that one doesn't apply. Now, in the year 520, 16 years later, Israel had gone back, but they quit building the temple. They never actually finished the temple. They put in the foundations. So a second Persian king by the name of Darius I gave another decree telling the people to get down to business and to build the temple. This was not really a new decree. It was a confirmation of the decree given by Cyrus. In other words, basically, it's the same decree repeated again. Cyrus is saying, you folks need to go back to Jerusalem. You need to rebuild the temple. I've already given, one of the kings of Persia has already given a decree for you to do this. So get down to business. But these two decrees had only to do with the rebuilding of the temple. There was a third decree. It was given by Artaxerxes in the year 457 BC. This is the decree which gives the beginning of the 70 weeks. If you read Ezra 7, this is where this decree is found. You'll discover that Artaxerxes not only gave the Israelites a right to return to their land to rebuild the city, but he also gave them the right to establish judges and magistrates and rulers to carry on the civil affairs of Israel. He even gave them authorization to execute the death penalty if it was necessary. So this decree by Artaxerxes is the only one that fits the prescription to restore and to build Jerusalem. Now there's another decree given by Artaxerxes in 444 BC. And remember, BC, we're going down. In 444 BC, Nehemiah went into Artaxerxes and asked him for permission to go back to the city of Jerusalem to rebuild the wall. And so the king gave him permission. The king didn't actually even give a decree. This was really a confirmatory decree of the first degree, a decree that Artaxerxes gave in the year 457. So what I'm saying is, of these four possible decrees, only one of them fits the description of the beginning of the 70 weeks. And that is the one given by Artaxerxes in the year 457 BC. Now somebody might say, how do you know it was the year 457? Because in Ezra chapter 7 and verse 7, it tells us that this decree was given in the seventh year of King Artaxerxes. We know that Artaxerxes, this is one of the most firmly established dates in ancient history. We know that he began to rule in the year 464 BC. So if you go forward to his seventh year, you'll go to the year 457 BC. And by the way, there was a book written by two Seventh-day Adventist scholars, Siegfried Horn and Kenneth Wood. The name of the book is The Chronology of Ezra 7. These men did an intensive study of the archaeological, historical, and astronomical records from this period of time. And they came to the conclusion, without any shadow of doubt, scholars agree on this, that this decree was given in the fall of the year 457 BC. In other words, the prophecy of the 70 weeks begins in the year 457
B.C. That's when the command is given to restore and to rebuild Jerusalem. Now, let's notice in Daniel chapter 9 some additional details. Once again, verse 25. Know therefore and understand that from the going forth of the commandment to restore and to build Jerusalem, now notice this, unto Messiah the Prince, that is to say, from the time the decree is given until Messiah the Prince comes, there will be how long? There shall be 7 weeks and 62 weeks. How much are 7 weeks? 7 times 7? 49. How much are 62 weeks? 62 times 7? 434. So what do? You add 49, which are the 7 weeks, plus 434, which are the 62 weeks, and what is the total? 483 days, or what? Years, because these are weeks of years. Are you with me? So you have 7 weeks plus 62 weeks lead you from the decree to the coming of Messiah the Prince. Now, the question is, why is this period of 69 weeks divided into two parts? Why doesn't it just simply say 69 weeks? Why does it say 7 weeks and 62 weeks? The reason is very simple. The first 7 weeks of this period had to do with the rebuilding of the city of Jerusalem. It had to do with the rebuilding not only of the city, but also of the wall. In other words, the first 49 years had to do with building and restoring the city of Jerusalem. And that's the reason why it's divided into two. You have the 7 weeks, 49 years. During that period, Jerusalem is being restored and rebuilt. And then 62 weeks later, 434 years later, you have Messiah the Prince arriving or coming. Now, there's a detail I want to share with you, and there's no way that I can read the verses or get into it, but you will be able to see it on the document that I wrote. You'll notice that in verse 25, it says, it continues saying, there shall be 7 weeks and 62 weeks, the street shall be built again, and the wall, even in troublous times. Street of what? Street of where? What's going to be rebuilt? Which street? What city? Jerusalem. Which wall? Jerusalem. Now, I know this is going to sound really strange, but it's biblical. The translation, street and wall, is really a mistranslation. The word street really should be translated square. It's talking about the town square. By the way, that's the reason why the New Jerusalem, it doesn't say that it has streets of gold, it says it has street of gold. Really, it has a square of gold where the throne of God is. And I have several examples from the Bible, texts from the Bible, to show that the best translation is square. The square of the city is built. In a moment, I'm going to tell you why. And the translation wall, this is the only place where this Hebrew word is translated wall. In other places, it's not translated wall, it's translated decision-making. You say, how in the world can you get this so different from what the other texts say it is? Well, you have to read the document because I can't go into it. We don't have enough time. But I guarantee you that there's a full explanation in the document that I wrote about this. So really, what it's saying here is that what will be established is the square of the city and decision-making. Now, why is that important? What does decision-making imply? It means that they have the right to what? To govern themselves. And do you know what's interesting? In ancient cities, where were civil, military, economic, and religious decisions made? They were made in the city square. In other words, this is a description of what it means to restore and to build Jerusalem. Are you understanding what I'm saying? So basically, what we find here is that during the first 49 years, Israel was going to have its decision-making power
to rule restored, and the place where those decisions were made, the city square. Are you following me or not? You say, well, Pastor, you know, that's wild. I've never heard that before. Well, maybe you've never studied it before. You know, we dealt with this in prayer meeting extensively. We were in the book of Daniel for 3 years. We have it all on tape. We have 79 tapes on the book of Daniel. So if you want something to do in your spare time, I encourage you to get those. It's with a fine-tooth comb. We need to understand these things in the times in which we're living. We need to be able to give a reason for our faith. Amen? Now, we have then, from the time that the decree is given until the coming of the Messiah, how many weeks? 69 weeks. 69 times 7 is what? 483 years. But they're supposed to be how many? 490. Now, if you go from the year 457 BC, 483 years forward, what date does it take you to? It takes you to the year 27 AD. And I know somebody's going to do the operation. And they're going to say, no, it doesn't. It doesn't actually give you 483, it gives you 484. Uh-oh, we're in trouble now. No, we're not. Because you see, there's no year zero. There's only 1 year between 1 BC and 1 AD. Are you following me? And so you have to subtract 1 year. And so really you have 483 years because there is no zero year. Now what was going to happen at the end of the 69 weeks? Messiah, the prince, was going to what? Was going to come. Now do you know what the word Messiah means? The word Messiah means anointed. In other words, after 69 weeks, the anointed one would come. By the way, the word Messiah in Hebrew is the same word Christ in Greek. Go with me to John chapter 1 and verse 41. You'll see that. John chapter 1 and verse 41. It says there, he first findeth his own brother, Simon, and saith unto him, we have found the Messiah, which is being interpreted, the what? The Christ. By the way, that's where we get our word christened. What is a christening? It's an anointing with oil, isn't it? A christening? Christening comes from Christ. It's really christening. So, in other words, 483 years were going to transpire between when the decree was given until the anointed one would come. The question is, who was anointed and how was he anointed? Let's pursue several avenues here. Luke chapter 3, verses 1 and 2. This is where things really get amazing. It's speaking about an event immediately after the baptism of Christ. And notice all of the chronological details that are given. Now, in the 15th year of the reign of Tiberius Caesar, Pontius Pilate being governor of Judea, and Herod being tetrarch of Galilee, and his brother Philip, tetrarch of Iturea, of the region of Trachonitis, and Lysanias, the tetrarch of Abilene, Annas and Caiaphas being the high priests. Do you think there are enough historical references here? The word of God came unto John, the son of Zechariah, in the wilderness. Now, the key chronological detail is that this is taking place in the 15th year of whom? Of Tiberius Caesar. Now, we know that Tiberius Caesar began to rule in the year 12 AD. We know that. That's a historical fact. He began to rule in 12 AD. So what do? To 12, you add what? 15 years, because it's his 15th year, and so that takes you to what year? 12 plus 15 is what? 27. It takes you to 27 AD as the date for the anointing of Messiah. Now the question is, when was Jesus anointed? Let's notice several passages very quickly. Luke chapter 4, verses 16 and 17. This is immediately after the baptism of Christ.
And notice what Jesus says. The Spirit of the Lord is upon me because he has what? Anointed me. When was he anointed? What came upon Jesus when he was baptized? The Holy Spirit. Because he has anointed me to preach the gospel to the poor. He hath sent me to heal the brokenhearted, to preach deliverance to the captives, and recovering of sight to the blind, to set at liberty them that are bruised, to preach the acceptable year of the Lord. Notice Mark chapter 1, verses 9 through 11. Same idea coming through. And it came to pass in those days that Jesus came from Nazareth of Galilee and was baptized of John in Jordan. And straightway,

fulfillment of the anointing of the Messiah. Daniel 9. And so immediately after his baptism, when the Holy Spirit falls on him, Jesus says, the time is fulfilled and the kingdom of God is at hand. Repent ye and believe the gospel. So after his baptism, Jesus says, the time in the prophecy of the 70 weeks has been what? Fulfilled. Notice also John chapter 1 and verse 32. John chapter 1 and verse 32. It says here, and John bare record saying, I saw the Spirit descending from heaven like a dove, and it abode upon him. It's talking about his baptism and the falling of the Holy Spirit upon him. Now notice verse 41. Immediately after the baptism of Jesus, notice what Simon's brother has to say. He first findeth his own brother Simon, and saith unto him, we have found whom? The Messiah, which is being interpreted, the Christ. So immediately after his baptism, Jesus is introduced to Simon as whom? As the Messiah, because he has been what? Anointed. Notice also Acts chapter 10 and verse 38. The Bible is very clear on this point. Acts chapter 10 and verse 38. It says there, how God anointed. That's the word Messiah. How God anointed Jesus of Nazareth with the Holy Ghost and with power. That happened at his baptism, right? That he was anointed. Who went about doing good and healing all that were oppressed of the devil, for God was with him. So we have an abundance of avenues to pursue to determine when Jesus was anointed. He was anointed at the moment of his baptism. In other words, that was his anointing. Now, the question is, what season of the year was Jesus baptized? You say, well, how can we know that? It's very simple. What season of the year was Jesus crucified? He was crucified at Passover, right? And this prophecy says that he was cut off when? In the middle of the last week. Which would be how many years? If it's the middle of the last 7 years. 3.5 years. So if he dies in the middle of the week at Passover, which is in the spring, you would have to go back how long? 3.5 years, and you would know when he was baptized. Now, what happens if you go from the spring backwards 3.5 years? Well, you go from the spring of the year 27, actually from the spring of the year 31 to the spring of the year 30 to the spring of the year 29 to the spring of the year 28 to the fall of the year 27. Are you following me? In other words, Jesus was baptized in the fall. So far, so good? Raise your hand if you're understanding what I'm saying. Very good. Some of you didn't raise your hand. I hope it's because you're tired. Now, let's go back to Daniel chapter 9 and study the events that take place during the last week, because we've only talked about the moment when Messiah is anointed, at the moment of his baptism. Now, let's notice Daniel chapter 9 and verse 26. It says, and after 62 weeks, how many weeks is that? After 62 weeks, plus how many at the beginning? Plus the 7 weeks at the beginning, which is how many weeks? 69 weeks. After 62 weeks, shall what? Shall Messiah, the anointed one, be what? Be cut off. What was going to happen to the Messiah sometime after the 69 weeks when he had already been anointed? He was going to be cut off. Now, what does that mean, cut off? Well, let's finish the verse. Actually, the first part of the verse. It says, Messiah shall be cut off, but not for himself. Go with me to the book of Isaiah, chapter 53. Isaiah, chapter 53. This wonderful messianic prophecy. Verse 5. It says about Jesus, but he was wounded for our transgressions. Did he do it for himself?

0: No. He was bruised for our iniquities. The chastisement of our peace was upon him, and with his stripes we are healed. Was he cut off for himself? No, he was cut off for us. Now notice verse 8 of Isaiah 53. The very expression is used in this messianic prophecy. It says there, speaking about Jesus, he was taken from prison and from judgment. And who shall declare his generation? For he was what? He was cut off from the land of the living. Which means that he what? He died. What was going to happen according to the prophecy of the 70 weeks in this last week? Messiah was going to be cut off, not for himself. In other words, he was going to what? He was going to die, not for himself, because he was dying for whom? Because he was dying for us. In other words, this is a prophecy about the death of the Messiah. But now I want you to notice another interesting detail at the end of verse 26. It says, and after 62 weeks shall Messiah be cut off, but not for himself. And now notice, and the people of the prince that shall come shall destroy the city and the sanctuary, and the end thereof shall be with a flood, and unto the end of the war desolations are determined. So what is going to be destroyed after Messiah is cut off? What's going to be destroyed? The city and what else? The sanctuary. Question, which city? Which sanctuary? The temple where? In Jerusalem. Let me ask you then. Jerusalem was destroyed by Nebuchadnezzar. Was Jerusalem going to be destroyed again? According to this prophecy, yes. Was this destruction linked with what the Messiah did? Yes, because it says that Messiah would be cut off, not for himself, and then it talks about what? About the destruction of Jerusalem and the temple. Did the destruction of Jerusalem and the temple have anything to do with the death of the Messiah? Yes, the text makes it absolutely clear. Both of these things are linked together. Now notice verse 27. And he, who's the he there? The he is the prince that shall come, right? Who is this prince that shall come? Most Adventists believe it was Titus. We're going to discuss that in a few moments. He refers to the Messiah, to the prince, Messiah the prince. And so it says, he shall what? Confirm the covenant with many for how long? For 1 week. Which week? Tell me, which week? One of the first 69 or the last one? The last one, obviously, because it's discussing events in the last week. Now, what is this? What does this mean? He will confirm the covenant with many. Go with me to Matthew chapter 26. Matthew chapter 26 and verses 27 and 28. Matthew 26 and verses 27 and 28. This is where Jesus institutes the Lord's Supper. And notice what he says. And he took the cup and gave thanks and gave it to them, saying, drink ye all of it, for this is my blood of the new, it says New Testament in the King James, but it's the identical Greek word covenant, diatheke is the Greek word. In other words, this is the blood of the new covenant, which is shed for many. Do you notice the two key words, covenant and many? He shall confirm the covenant with many during the last week. Notice also Mark 10 verse 45, the very same word many applied to Jesus. It says there in Mark 10 verse 45, for even the Son of Man came not to be ministered unto, but to minister and to give his life a ransom for many. There it is again, the word many. Notice Isaiah 53 and verse 11. Once again, the same key word, Isaiah 53 and verse 11. It says, he shall see of the travail of his soul, that's speaking about the Messiah, and shall be satisfied. By his knowledge shall my righteous servant justify many, for he shall bear their what? Their iniquities, of course, by his death. So who is it that confirms the covenant with many for the last week? It is actually the Messiah, according to the prophecy of Isaiah chapter 53, as well as the text that we find in the Gospels. But do you know how futurists interpret this? They say that this covenant is made by the future Antichrist. They say the prince who will come after the church has been raptured to heaven. And he's going to be this nasty little horn, this nasty beast, who's going to arise over in the Middle East. And he's going to make a secular political covenant with the Jews. And then in the middle of the week, he's going to break that covenant with the Jews. And he's going to start persecuting them. And then you're going to have the tribulation for the Jews. But do you know what's interesting? The word covenant in the book of Daniel, every single time it's used, and you can document this in the material that I mentioned that's on our webpage, every single time that the word covenant is used in the book of Daniel, it refers to God's covenant. Never does it refer to a secular political covenant. So to interject that into the text is simply impossible. Now let's go once again to Daniel chapter 9 and let's continue reading verse 27. Daniel 9 verse 27. It says here, "And he shall confirm the covenant with many for 1 week. And in the midst of the week," in the middle of the week, which week? Week number 55? Week number 63? No, which week? Week number 70. "And in the" what? "In the midst of the week," or in the middle of the week, he," who is the he there? It's the same Messiah the Prince. Do you notice that it says, "until the coming of Messiah the Prince," then it speaks about Messiah, then it speaks about the Prince, then it speaks about him. It's the same person all the way through. Now, notice, it says, "And he shall cause the sacrifice and the oblation to" what? "To cease in the middle of the week." Do you know what the word oblation means? It means offering. He will cause the sacrifice and the offering to cease. Let me ask you, what happened when Jesus died on the cross with the veil of the temple? Notice Mark chapter 15 and verse 38. Mark chapter 15, verse 38. It says here, "And Jesus cried with a loud voice and gave up the ghost. And the veil of the temple was rent in twain from top to" what? From top to bottom. What was God saying when he rent that veil from top to bottom? He was saying that the sacrificial service of the sanctuary was what? Finished. It had no meaning because the true lamb had been sacrificed for sin. He caused the sacrifice and the oblation to what? To cease. It's not some antichrist who will sit in the Jewish temple and forbid the Jews from sacrificing animals. This is a messianic prophecy. It's not about antichrist, it's about Christ. It's a wonderful vindication of the inspiration of the Holy Bible. Who could have predicted with such precision every single event of the life of the Messiah hundreds of years before it happened? Unless God knows the end from the beginning. Notice also Hebrews chapter 7 and verse 27. Speaking about Jesus, it says, "Who needeth not daily, as those high priests, to offer up sacrifice first for his own sins and then for the people's. For this he did" what? "Once, when he offered up himself." In other words, no more sacrifices. He caused the sacrifice and the oblation to cease. Now let's go back to Daniel 9 because there's a very interesting expression here that we need to take a look at. Daniel chapter 9, and let's go back to verse 27. It says, "And he shall confirm the covenant with many for 1 week, and in the midst of the week he shall cause the sacrifice and the oblation to cease." And now notice, "And for the overspreading of abominations he shall make it desolate." What is he going to make desolate? The city and the people, even until the consummation, and that determined shall be poured out upon the desolate. Once again, I ask you the question, does the destiny of Jerusalem have anything to do with what the Messiah does? Twice, once in verse 26, it says he's cut off in the middle of the week, not for himself, then it speaks about the destruction of Jerusalem. Here, We are told that he causes the sacrifice and the oblation to cease. And then what does it speak about? The destruction of Jerusalem. Is the death of the Messiah given as the reason for the destruction of Jerusalem? Twice in Daniel 9, these two ideas are linked together. Now let's go back for a moment to verse 26 and notice another interesting detail. It says that after 62 weeks shall Messiah be cut off, but not for himself. And the people of the prince that shall come. Who is the prince? Jesus. Who is the people of the prince? Who are the people of the prince? The Jewish nation. And so it says, and the people of the prince that shall come shall what? Shall destroy the city and the what? And the sanctuary. Now we have a problem. Who destroys the city and the sanctuary? It says the people of the prince. Did the Jews destroy Jerusalem? Oh, no. By the way, let me interject this. Do you know that every time in the book of Daniel that the word prince is used, outside of the historical sections like the prince of the eunuchs and so on, but every time that it's used in the prophetic sections of the book of Daniel, the word prince always refers to a supernatural divine person. For example, Messiah the prince, Daniel 9:25, the prince of the host, Daniel 8:11-12, the prince of the covenant, Daniel 11, verse 22, and Michael, the great prince, Daniel chapter 12 and verse 1. Now, who is this prince who is to come? Let's go to Psalm 118. Psalm 118 and verse 22. Notice, the stone which the builders refused or rejected is become the headstone of the corner. This is the Lord's doing. It is marvelous in our eyes. Is this a messianic prophecy? Is this a prophecy about the Messiah? The stone that the builders rejected has become the chief cornerstone? Absolutely. And now notice, a few verses further down in verse 26, that was verse 22, in verse 26 it says, notice, blessed is he that cometh in the name of the Lord. Who is he that cometh in the name of the Lord? He's the stone that the what? That the builders rejected. Now, go with me to Matthew chapter 21 and verse 42. We really have to motor here. Matthew chapter 21 and verse 42. There's so much to cover here. There's so much detail. We could dedicate so much more time. Matthew chapter 21 and verse 42. Jesus saith unto them, did ye never read in the scriptures? The stone which the builders rejected, the same has become the head of the corner. This is the Lord's doing, and it is marvelous in our eyes. Does Jesus apply this prophecy of Psalm 118 to himself? He most certainly does. But there's something else about Jesus. When Jesus entered into Jerusalem, I want you to go with me to Luke chapter 19. Some very interesting words were sung by the multitude. It says in Luke 19, verse 37 to verse 44, and when he was come nigh, even now at the descent of the Mount of Olives, the whole multitude of the disciples began to rejoice and praise God with a loud voice for all the mighty works that they had seen, saying, notice, blessed be the King that cometh in the name of the Lord. Was this the prince who was coming? Yes, he was. Was he the stone that the builders rejected? Was this going to lead to the destruction of Jerusalem? Yes, let's continue reading. It says, saying, blessed be the King who cometh in the name of the Lord. Peace in heaven and glory in the highest. And some of the Pharisees among the multitude said unto him, Master, rebuke thy disciples. And he answered and said unto them, I tell you that if these should hold their peace, the stones would immediately cry out. And when he was come near, he beheld the city and wept over it, saying, if thou hadst known, even thou, at least in this thy day, the things which belong unto thy peace, but now they are hid from thine eyes. For the day shall come upon thee. Is he talking about the consequences of them rejecting him? Does the destruction of the city have anything to do with the rejection of Christ, the crucifixion of Christ in this passage? Yes. Is he the one who comes in the name of the Lord? Is he the rock that the builders rejected? Yes. He is the prince who is to what? Who is to come. It continues saying, For the day shall come upon thee that thine enemies shall cast a trench about thee and compass thee round and keep thee in on every side and shall lay thee even with the ground and thy children within thee, and they shall not leave thee in thee one stone upon another, because thou knewest not the time of thy what? The time of thy visitation. Blessed is he who comes in the name of the Lord. He's cut off, not for himself, but for others. And the consequence is the city is what? Destroyed. He causes the sacrifice and the oblation to cease. He is the prince who is to come, but he's rejected. And he speaks about the destruction of what? He speaks about the destruction of Jerusalem. So in other words, twice the work of the Messiah is linked with the destruction of the city. Let's read once again verse 26 and verse 27. And he shall confirm the covenant with many for 1 week. And in the midst of the week, he shall cause the sacrifice and the oblation to cease. And now notice the terminology. And for the overspreading of abominations, don't forget that word, abominations, he shall make it desolate. Make what desolate? The city and the sanctuary, even until the consummation. And that determined shall be poured out upon the what? The desolate. Two key words. Abomination, abominations, and what? And desolate. Remember those words. We're going to come back to them in a moment. I come back to the question, how is it that the people of the prince destroyed the city? It was Titus that destroyed the city, wasn't it? Or was it God who destroyed the city? Or was it the Jews who destroyed the city? The fact is that all three did. But the ones who precipitated God using the Romans to destroy it were the Jews. Are you with me or not? The Jewish nation. Notice Matthew 22, verses 7 and 8. This is a parable of Christ, the parable of the great banquet. When they rejected his son, they rejected the invitation, the party for his son. It says, but when the king, by the way, that's God the Father, when the king heard thereof, he was wroth. And he sent forth his armies. What were those armies? So the Romans were God's armies? That's what the parable says. And sent his armies and destroyed those murderers. Who was to blame? Why did God use his armies to destroy them? Because of what they did to whom? To the Son. And so it says he sent forth his armies, that's Rome, and destroyed those murderers. And what did he do? And he burned up their city. Allow me to read you a statement from Great Controversy, pages 35 and 36. See, Ellen White had this very clear. She says, the Jews had forged their own fetters. They had filled for themselves the cup of vengeance. In the utter destruction that befell them as a nation, and in all the woes that followed them in their dispersion, they were but reaping the harvest which their own hands had sown. Says the prophet, O Israel, thou hast destroyed thyself. Did the people of the prince destroy the city? Yes, they did. Who is the prince? Jesus. Who is the people of the prince? The nation that he came to save. But they rejected him, and in that way, they brought destruction upon themselves. The people of the prince truly did destroy the city. So says the prophet, O Israel, thou hast destroyed thyself, for thou hast fallen by thine iniquity. Their sufferings are often represented as a punishment visited upon them by the direct decree of God. It is thus that the great deceiver seeks to conceal his own work. By stubborn rejection of divine love and mercy, the Jews had caused the protection of God to be withdrawn from them, and Satan was permitted to rule them according to his will. Is that clear? By the way, in the Old Testament, do you know that the Old Testament says that God destroyed Jerusalem? You can read it in Daniel 9, verse 14. But in 2 Chronicles 36, it says Nebuchadnezzar destroyed Jerusalem. But in Daniel chapter 9, verses 11, 14, and 15, it says the Jews did. So who destroyed the city? Where does the process start? It starts with the people. And then God uses Nebuchadnezzar. God uses the army. Now we need to come to one final point. That is the ending point of the 70 weeks. When do the 70 weeks end? Well, the last week begins in the year what? 27. With the anointing of the Messiah, the baptism of Messiah. 3.5 years later, what happens to the Messiah? He's cut off. He causes the sacrifice and the oblation to what? To cease. And as a result, the sentence is pronounced against whom? Against Jerusalem. Now, if Jesus died in the middle of the last week, when would the 70 weeks end? They would end 3.5 years later, in the fall of the year what? 34. Now you say, wait a minute, Pastor. Between 27 and 31, there's 4 years. Between 31 and 34, there's only three. Not if you go from the fall of 27 to the fall of 28 to the fall of 29 to the fall of 30 to the spring of 31.
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0: Here now is H.M.S. Richards, the voice of prophecy speaker. His subject, The Man Who Was Inconvenienced.
1: It isn't always convenient to become a Christian. Sometimes people find out that God must break the routine of life in order to help them. He doesn't always work in the way they plan and expect. It's true enough, as the poet said, that God moves in a mysterious way his wonders to perform. The man who wrote those words knew what he was talking about from his own experience. He had planned suicide by jumping into the Thames River at London. But the fog came down, the driver of the carriage he had hired went round and round and back and forth and couldn't find the river. In fact, he brought him back to the place from which they'd started. The despondent man realized that a divine hand had intervened and saved his life. So we have the sweet Christian poems of Cowper. Stanley, the great explorer, said that when he went to Africa to look for Livingstone, he was the biggest atheist in London. After incredible hardships, he found Livingstone. And behind Livingstone, he said, he found Christ. As he stood by the great missionary day after day, there in the heart of the dark continent, he saw the love and simplicity and goodness of the man. He saw that he lived the very things that he preached and professed. Stanley kept saying to himself, "What's the matter with him? Is he crazy? What makes him this way? What makes him put himself out so and inconvenience himself to help others?" Slowly the influence of Livingstone's master began to come over Stanley. He said, "Livingstone converted me, but he never meant to." Dr. W.J. Dawson tells us that when this man Stanley died, years later, he turned to his broken-hearted wife and said, "Don't weep, we shall meet again." Think of those words coming from the man who had once been the biggest atheist in London. That's the new birth. That shows what God can do when he inconveniences a man. If you have a copy of the Holy Bible handy, turn to the 24th chapter of the book of Acts. Read the account of the Apostle Paul being tried before the Roman governor Felix. Read all 27 verses. You'll never forget that story. Three charges were brought against the Apostle. One was partly true, one was entirely true, and one was utterly false. He met these charges one by one, then carefully related the facts relative to the case, showed that his faith was based entirely on Holy Scripture, that he was a believer in the same God confessed by his accusers. "But this I confess unto thee," he says, "that after the way which they call heresy, or a sect, as we might say, so worship I the God of my fathers, believing all things which are written in the law and in the prophets, and have hope toward God, which they themselves also allow, that there shall be a resurrection of the dead, both of the just and of the unjust." The governor, who was well acquainted with affairs in Judea, including the work of the Christians, had brought the trial to an end. He deferred the accusers, telling them that when Lysias, the chief captain who had arrested the Apostle Paul, came down from Jerusalem, he would consider the matter further. He kept the apostle in a sort of protective custody. And after certain days, we read now in verse 24, when Felix came with his wife Drusilla, which was a Jewess, he sent for Paul and heard him concerning the faith in Christ. And as he reasoned of righteousness, temperance, and judgment to come, Felix trembled and answered, "Go thy way for this time. When I have a convenient season, I will call for thee." Many a sermon has been preached on this passage of Scripture entitled Paul Before Felix. But should it not rather be called Felix Before Paul? Before the interview ended, Paul was really the judge, Felix the governor, the condemned. Felix and his brother were slaves of the emperor of Rome and had great favor at court. For several years he had been procurator of the Roman province of Judea. The Roman historian Tacitus tells us in one of his bitterest sentences that he wielded his kingly authority with the spirit of a slave, that he was a cruel and lustful man. And while he had been quite active in suppressing banditry and the people were appreciative of it, he was cruel and avaricious, had perpetrated many terrible things himself, trusting to his brother's influence at the court of Rome to protect him. His full name was Antoninus Felix. He'd been appointed by Claudius Caesar to be the governor of Judea about 2 years before the Apostle Paul was arrested. His enemies claimed he would not hesitate to call into his service a group of assassins to do away with anyone who got in his road. In this way, Felix was able to remove a great many of his enemies and secure his position. But who was his so-called wife, Drusilla? She was the youngest daughter of Herod Agrippa I, the sister of Bernice and Miriam. All three of these beautiful women lived lives of infamy. Drusilla had been married to the king of Emesa and had been lured away by Felix to become his wife. G. Campbell Morgan tells us that there's a story from history to the effect that Simon Magus, after his judgment and condemnation, found his way to the court of Felix, and it was through him that this unholy alliance had been brought about. The entrance of Felix in Paul's message must have been like that of Herod, who years before was curious about Jesus, wanted to see him, and heard of his wonderful miracles. So Felix was at least curious. He knew about Jesus. He knew the general story. Drusilla knew of the true God, though she had drifted away from obedience to his law of purity and righteousness. It was before this notorious couple, Felix and Drusilla, that the Apostle Paul, by special appointment, spoke concerning the faith in Christ. And as he reasoned of righteousness, temperance, and judgment to come, Felix trembled. Why shouldn't he tremble? The Apostle might have spoken of something else before these two notorious sinners. He might have spoken as a Greek philosopher to please his hearers. No, he spoke of righteousness before an unjust judge, of temperance and self-control before this sinful, self-indulgent pair, of judgment to come before these two who thought they could do anything they wanted to without moral obligation. To some polished, cultured sinners, Christianity must at times seem terribly rude. But one of the greatest mistakes that anyone can ever commit is to try to cover up and forget his sins. If they are unconfessed, God has not forgotten them. He says, "I will never forget any of their works." Amos 8, verse 7. Our unconfessed sins are on God's books of record, and in the judgment day they will be manifested to the world. Someone asks, is there no way of deliverance? Is there no hope? Yes, indeed. As Paul reasoned of righteousness, temperance, and judgment to come, he revealed a wonderful message of the gospel. It is not necessary for us to go on to meet God in judgment, for he is willing to judge our sins now, to cover them with the ransom that Jesus made by his atoning sacrifice upon the cross. Listen to 1 John 1:9. If we confess our sins, he is faithful and just to forgive us our sins and to cleanse us from all unrighteousness. Remember this, friend. The first time a man comes before God, he must come with all his sins upon him. He must confess his sins, admit his sins, and plead guilty before God. If we do not come before him before the day of judgment, then we shall stand with our sins still upon us and hear that mighty voice commanding, "Depart from me, ye cursed, into everlasting fire prepared for the devil and his angels." Those were the words of Jesus in Matthew 25:41. If we come to him now, we may find salvation. He that covereth his sin shall not prosper, but whoso confesseth and forsaketh them shall have mercy. Proverbs 28:13. This was the offer that came to Felix and Drusilla. But what did they say by their actions? We're not ready to confess our sins now. We're not ready to separate from each other. We're not ready to break this evil tie, this unholy union. We're not ready to give up our life of luxury. We are not ready to cease breaking the commandments of God and men. Felix trembled. He shuddered. He thought of the judgment. He wasn't ready to meet it. He did plan to get ready someday. He planned to make a change in the future. "Go thy way for this time," he said. "When I have convenient season, I will call for thee." He didn't wish to be inconvenienced, troubled, distracted from his joys and sins. He was the great procrastinator of the Scriptures. No wonder the Spanish proverb says, "Procrastination is the thief of time. It's the road of by and by which leads to the town of never." This man of perpetual compromise, of habitual adjournment, adjourned Paul's case. He deferred it. But here, before Paul, he had adjourned his own case. Wait for the convenient season, he said. He who himself might have climbed from his sin and his error into truth and victory, who might have been a mighty teacher of the Christian way, goes out into the darkness. Scriptures say no more about him. We only hope that somewhere, sometime, the Spirit of God again pierced his conscience, that he trembled once more and turned his heart to the Apostles' Lord. We do not know, but there's one thing sure. If he did, he was healed and saved. For the promise of Jesus is, "Him that cometh to me, I will in no wise cast out." John 6:37. Let us leave Felix with the silence of the ages and look into our own faces. What do we say? Are we inconvenienced? Are we still waiting for a convenient season? Let me assure you, listening friend, it will never be more convenient than right now. Now is the accepted time. Now is the day of salvation. 2 Corinthians 6:2. Don't say, "After I have drunk the full cup of life's sinful pleasures, I'll give the dregs to Jesus." Just this word to the young men, the young women, the boys and girls. Don't wait till you're old to follow the Lord Jesus. Do it now. This is your day to follow Christ. Dr. H. Ironside tells us that when he was 12 years old, he heard D.L. Moody preach in a great auditorium in Los Angeles. He had crawled out on one of the rafters beneath the ceiling, and there he heard Moody ask everyone in the auditorium who was a Christian to stand. About 5,000 or 6,000 people out of the 10,000 present stood. "Now," he said, "I want everyone here who became a Christian before he was 15 years of age to sit down." Over half of those standing sat down. Then he asked for those who had accepted Christ before they were 20 to be seated. More than half of those remaining sat down. Then he continued until finally he got to the age of 50, when there were only about 20 people standing. The Lord will save anyone at any age when he turns to him. But as we get older, we become self-satisfied, and fewer are inclined to accept God's convenient season. I was 13 when I found the Lord Jesus Christ as my personal Savior. I wonder if some of those listening to this broadcast who are 13 years old will not give their hearts to Christ today. And other young people, younger or older, or those standing on the western slope of life, the sun is just setting. Will you not make this decision too, and make this your day, your convenient season? Do not wait for a more convenient season, but give your heart to Christ now, today, and say to him, "O Lord, I give my heart to thee."
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0: Welcome to Journey to a Full Life with Dr. Maria Esther Roybal-Hazen. I'm Ron Myers, and with me is Dr. Esther. We're talking about temperance this week again, and what's our topic for today exactly?
1: Hello, everybody. How are you? And not just hello, everybody, but you. How are you? We have been on a journey to a full life. A life that is more than just getting us by, but a life that we can enjoy. A life that we can influence others positively and bear our responsibility.

looked at a rational approach and to find that we need to recognize what are the things in our lives that are a stumbling block. We need to identify it. We need to know all there is to know about it. And we need to particularly identify the things that we are losing out on life because of this habit. And then we need to decide to go after it. The mental approach is we need to come up with a plan how we're going to go after what has been robbed in our life. We're going to seek help, and we're going to become accountable first to God, to ourselves, and whoever is there to support us. We want to let them know that we are on a new start to a full life. If we have removed reminders, temptations, we want to let our helper, the person that is feeling with us and supporting us, that we've taken the cookie jar away from the table, or we've taken the candy dish away, we've put the coffee harder to get, we're not going with the same friends to the bar, we have put away the computer so that we're not so easily tempted to go there and play those computer games that just rob us of our time. But now we're going to look at the physical things that we can do, because I mentioned before, what gets us out of having power to control ourselves is it's not just, you know, the self-will. It's a chemical imbalance, a neurochemical imbalance, not having enough dopamine, serotonin, so that we can follow through. Now, what are some of the areas that we need to remove triggers from? Number one, we have to physically remove the temptations, the triggers. In the previous talk, I just said that you have to identify those triggers and remove them. But today, I want to specify in your place, in your environment, where you live, where you work, identify the things that invite you and remind you to relapse into that habit. In your time, there are triggers. Let's say you work in a store and you take a break and you step outside. And there you're going to feel like you're going to light that cigarette again and just enjoy your little break time. But that little section of time all to yourself gives you a reward. And there you're going to go back into your nicotine, or whether it's your coffee, you have a break and you welcome that break and you say, aha, and you're going to go for that coffee. Or you're a late night person and it's already midnight and you look at the clock and you say, aha, the next couple of hours are going to be all to myself in the quiet and peace of my environment. And I relish having that time all to myself. And rather than going to bed and getting your sleep, you're there savoring that time. So look into your schedule. Look into the time and see the triggers that in time make you go to that habit that you have that takes away. Look at people. People also become triggers. Whether it's your friends that invite you out to drink, or whether it's somebody that you want to avoid, you decide not to come home, you'd rather stay at the office and work just to avoid a particular person. Talk to them. Instead of only meeting them when you come home tired, make it a special point to meet this individual in another place at another time. If it's your wife, if it's your husband, that you only meet at the end of your day, make it a point to meet them when you're less tired. Also, things become triggers that will make you relapse
into the habits that you don't want. Maybe it's the

0: computer. Maybe it's that cigarette pack in your pocket, in your purse, in your house. Maybe it's that favorite mug that you have at home that you just love and adore and love nothing more than to fill it with coffee. Identify the things that are connected with the habits and remove them. So these are the physical things that you can do. Remove triggers from place, time, people, and things. Now, let's look into another aspect of the physical things that you can actually do. We have been talking about depleted levels of dopamine, serotonin, that leave you less able to control your decisions. Well, so let's see what we can do to replenish that. Number one, exercise. Go out for a walk. Exercise not only increases the levels of dopamine, but your body secretes endorphins and enkelfenins, and they make you feel better. So if you're trying to conquer the habit of smoking, instead of just leaving the place where you work and going and sitting there and smoking a cigarette, take that little break time and walk. Another thing that you have to do to increase the levels of neurochemicals that you need is to sleep. You need your rest. In upcoming talks, I'm going to talk at length about rest. But suffice it to say right here, right now, for the moment, that you're going to need anywhere, you know, from those 6 to 8 hours of sleep so that you can have the appropriate levels of neurochemicals. Another thing that you can do is to clear your system of harmful byproducts, and you need to drink plenty of water. You need water on the inside, and you need water on the outside. Being near water, wherever you have a flow of water, you're going to have a flow of electrons, because water is an electrochemical substance. And perpendicular to that is going to be an electromagnetic current. And when you're in that vicinity, your body recharges electrochemically and electromagnetically. So the least you can do is, while you are on this program, to overcome bad habits, take a shower in the morning to get you ready and charged up for the day, and take a body temperature shower in the evening to calm you down and get you ready to sleep. Believe it or not, yes. You may say, but you know, I just want to be clean. But right now we are on therapy. We are regaining control of our mind. And you are augmenting, you are increasing the levels of dopamine and serotonin in your body. Finally, let's talk about eating. There are foods that you can eat to detoxify your body. Our first talk in this series was nutrition. Nutrition is very, very important. Have plenty of fruits and vegetables. I would recommend that you would have 80% of your diet raw. Just about all the fruits, you know, you can eat them raw. Choose all the colors. Make sure that you just don't have the red ones. Choose a variety of fruits. Protein. Choose the plant source proteins from whole grains, cereals, and keep in mind that you need fiber. So yes, charge up, fill up on those green leafy vegetables. And remember that you need fiber to clean your system. A clean body on the inside is going to give you good circulation. Animal products do not have fiber. So do not depend on just eating a big steak and feeling that you're very well nourished. You need your fresh fruits and vegetables. So to recap for today, what you can physically do is remove the triggers, the temptations from your environment, from the place where you spend a lot of time, in the time that you find yourself. Do other things instead of what you usually do when you're about to engage in that habit. Find different people to relate to. Stay away from the buddies that always join you in the things that you want to avoid. Remove the things from your environment that remind you to get into this habit. Exercise, sleep, drink plenty of water, and eat well. Let's get together again. Have a great journey to a full life.
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1: Hello, friends. This is Pastor Jean Ross. Pastor Doug is out. But how about an amazing fact? It is well known that bats fly by sonar. They emit high-frequency sounds, which the human ear cannot hear. The returning echo of these sounds places sound print pictures in their minds. Using this technique, a bat can catch a tiny, fast-flying insect. The higher the pitch, the smaller the surface its echo can reveal. Some sounds are so high that they can enable the little bat to detect the presence of a wire no thicker than a human hair stretched across its pathway. Then there is the intensity of the sound. The louder it is, the more distant the object that can be detected. So these calls are generally very loud. But wait. If it is necessary for the bat to make such a loud sound in order to have it echo back from some far distant object, how can the bat possibly hear the echo with its ears in the midst of all of the racket that it is making with its mouth? And this is a good question. For the eardrum of the bat is extremely sensitive. It is so sensitive, in fact, that just a few of its own screams would quickly deafen it. But God has taken care of the problem. There is a special muscle in the middle ear of the bat that is attached to one of three tiny bones which transmit the vibrations of the eardrum to the organ in the skull that convert them into nerve signals sent to the brain. Just as each scream is on the verge of being emitted, this muscle instantly pulls back that tiny bone so that it does not transmit sound from the outer ear to the inner ear. The eardrum is momentarily disconnected. Then after the scream is ended, the muscle relaxes and the bone moves back into place. Thus, the only sound that the bat hears is its own echo. This back and forth motion of this bone can occur more than 100 times a second, and it always occurs in perfect alignment with the sending of the super short screams. Friends, if God cares enough about the common bat to provide it with this remarkable ability to hear its own echo, how much more does He care for you? Stay tuned for more as Amazing Facts brings you this edition of Bible Answers Live.
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1: Well, welcome back, friends. This is Bible Answers Live, and as we mentioned at the start of the program, Pastor Doug is out, but this is interactive international Bible study. And if you have a Bible-related question, we would love to hear from you this evening. The phone line here to the studio is 800-463-7297. That's 800-GOD-SAYS. You can also join us on Facebook on the Amazing Facts Facebook page, and you'll see the phone number is there on screen if you have a Bible-related question. Now, we opened the program talking about how God made the bat, giving it an ability to hear its echo, even though its screams are so loud and its ears are so sensitive. And if God did all of this for the bat, and of course, this is just one creature. If you study all of the different animals God has made and you see the marvels of creation, if God cares about the animals so much, how much more does He care for you and I? Matthew chapter 10, verse 29, these are the words of Jesus. And are not two sparrows sold for a copper coin? And not one of them falls to the ground apart from your Father's will. But the very hairs of your head are all numbered. Do not fear, therefore, you are more valuable than many sparrows. You know, if God cares about the creation of the animals and providing for their needs, He cares about you. We, of course, are living in a very interesting time of Earth's history. We're in the midst of a worldwide pandemic. We're facing some real challenges economically. There seems to be social unrest. There are natural disasters happening. And there is a lot of fear in the world. People sense something is happening, something out of the ordinary. But as Christians, we should have an abiding peace and a trust, knowing that God cares for us and He loves us. We have a book we'd like to send you. Perhaps you're a little stressed by what's happening in the world around you. Maybe there are some real concerns you have for your family, maybe for your career. We have a book we'd like to send you. It's called From Stress to Joy. And it's looking at some of the wonderful promises that we find in the Bible that God gives us, that He is with us, He'll provide for our needs. The book is called From Stress to Joy, and we'll be happy to send this to anyone in North America. We'll put it in the mail, and you'll get it in the next few days. The number to call is 800-835-6747. That is our resource phone line. And you can tell them you'd like the book From Stress to Joy, and we'll be happy to send it to you. Again, it's 800-835-6747. And ask for the book, From Stress to Joy. If you're outside of North America, you can read the book by simply going to the Amazing Facts website, just amazingfacts.org or .com, and look in the free library. We have a number of resources there, and you'll be able to find the book, From Stress to Joy, and you'll be able to read, and I think you'll be richly encouraged by the promises found in the Word of God that's brought to view in this book. Thank you for calling, and friends, we're going to go straight to the phone lines. We've got George listening in New Jersey. George, welcome to the program.
2: Hi, how you doing tonight, all right?
1: Doing well. Thank you for calling.
2: Yes, first I want to thank you for the little booklet I got from last week's show, Three Steps to Heaven.
1: I actually
2: got it within 5 days, so it was pretty good.
1: Right.
2: I got it right away, and I'm already enjoying it.
1: Glad to hear that.
2: My question tonight is about the expression in Genesis. It's mostly in Genesis, gather to his people, which is used sometimes when people passed away. And, you know, at first to me, it seems like it's referring to burial, but there's a few times that it would imply life after death. At least that's what some scholars say. For instance, when Jacob dies near the end of Genesis, it says that Jacob was gathered to his people, but then he wasn't really buried until, I guess, many days later. And then there's one more verse before you answer. When Abraham died, it said he was gathered to his people, but he was only buried with Sarah. So how would you explain that in light of the belief that a person sleeps when they die? Because in some cases, it just doesn't, at least to me, refer to their burial. You see what I'm saying?
1: Sure. Yeah, that's a good question. First thing to note is that phrase used in the Bible is not always used with reference to a good person dying. Now, in the patriarchs, the examples that you gave, of course, it's referring to believers, and you know, we have confidence that they're going to be in heaven. But if you get further on in the Old Testament, it's referring to the different kings, and sometimes it'll use the phrase they were gathered to their people. Many of those kings were not righteous, and you know, we don't anticipate them being in the kingdom because it says they did evil in the sight of the Lord. So the phrase gathered to his people simply means he dies. Now, again, I think you referenced this a little bit, and it's not always exactly the case, but for most times when a person died, they were buried back in Bible times, usually in a cave, and you have the example of Abraham and Sarah. It was an interesting procedure. They would wrap the body, and they would place it in the cave, put a stone on the door, and the body would decay, and after some time, might be a year, 2 years, whatever it might be, they would go back into the cave. The only thing then left would be the bones. They would take the bones and place them in a smaller box and set it to the side, and they would reuse the tomb. So you could have an entire family buried in the same tomb or in the same cave, and it was used over and over again. So the phrase, he was gathered to his people, often has a reference to the fact that burial back in Bible times, you were literally, your bones were literally gathered with your family or with your ancestors. And that's kind of where the phrase comes from. But it simply means the person died. It's not a reference to the state of the dead, whether a good person goes to heaven or a bad person goes to hell, or is there some sort of purgatory. That's not what's being referred to in that verse. It's just simply meaning they died and they were buried. Does that help, George?
2: Thank you. Yes, it does, very much so.
1: All right. Thanks for your call. We appreciate it. Next caller that we have is Irene. You know, just before I take that call, Irene, hold on for a second. We do have a study guide that talks about the subject of What does the Bible say about death? And it's called Are the Dead Really Dead? And it's one of our Amazing Facts study guides. It's part of a great series of different Bible topics. And we will send this to anyone who asks for it. It's an important subject, and you'll see why as you get into it. If you read the study guide, understanding this truth is important because the devil is going to try and deceive people in the last days. So knowing what the Bible says about what happens to a person when he dies is very important because the devil will deceive people on this very issue. We'll be happy to send anyone this study guide. It's called Are the Dead Really Dead? It's actually an encouraging study. The number is 800-835-6747. And again, you can ask for the study guide. It's called Are the Dead Really Dead? We'll get it in the mail and send it to you. And of course, if you're outside of North America, go to the Amazing Facts website. You can sign up for the free online Bible course, which that lesson is one of. Irene is listening from Texas. Irene, welcome to the program.
3: Thank you. Thank you for taking my call.
1: You're welcome. And your question tonight?
3: My question is from Malachi 3:10, which says, bring the full tithe into the storehouse. So my question is it wrong to take the tithe and offering and give it to the offering instead of giving tithe separately and offering separately? So I just take the tithe offering and give it to the offering.
1: Okay, good question. Do we give our tithes and offering all at one time? Can we include it in one offering? Usually what a lot of churches do is they will have what they call a tithe envelope, and most churches have this. You can take a tithe envelope and you can kind of divide up your funds in different categories. One of the category is tithe, and that's 10% of your increase. And then there's usually other areas that you can contribute to. It might be church budget. It might be for some outreach in the community. And you can assign a dollar amount for those different funds, but you can write it all in one check and you can place it in the offering plate. Or if you're going to give online, most churches have a similar format where you can divide up your tithes and your offerings online so that it's designated. The reason you want to designate or separate the tithe from the offerings is for practical purposes. The tithe is used for the most part, and rightfully so, to support the work of full-time preachers. So those like your pastors, evangelists, Bible workers, those who are in full-time ministry, in preaching, teaching the word, they're the ones that are sustained from the tithe. And so it just makes it easier for the accountants to have a separation between tithes and offerings. Does that help, Irene?
3: Yes, it does. Thank you.
1: All right. You're welcome. You know, we do have a study guide talking about the subject of tithes and offerings. What does the Bible teach? Is it still applicable in New Testament times? And we'll be happy to send this to anyone who calls and asks. The study guide is called In God We Trust, and we'll send that to you. The number is 800-835-6747. And again, just ask for the study guide, In God We Trust, and we'll get it in the mail. Jerry's listening from Texas. Jerry, welcome to the program.
4: Pastor Ross, thanks for taking my call. I appreciate it. Just over the weekend, I can't give you the exact scripture for it, but the Bible says we'll know each other as they were. When Adam wakes up from his long nap, will he recognize the Creator that walked with him in the garden, with the exception of the precious holes in his hands and the scars in his forehead?
1: Absolutely. You know, if there's anyone that we're going to be able to recognize in the resurrection, it's going to be Jesus. Just the glory and the light that'll shine forth from him, the fact that the angels are standing in awe worshiping him, that's going to make it very clear that this is our Savior, this is Jesus. And yes, will Adam be able to understand and know Jesus? Absolutely. Now, of course, when Christ appeared to Adam in the Garden of Eden, he probably didn't appear in the form that he took when he became a man during the incarnation. But the aura, the fact that he is worshipped, just the divinity that shines forth from him, that'll without a doubt make it very clear to Adam who this person is, that it is indeed Jesus.
4: Thank you so much, Pastor Ross.
1: All right, you're welcome. Thank you for your call, Jerry. We appreciate that.
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1: We've got Chris listening in Florida. Chris, welcome to the program.
6: Thank you very much.
4: I have a question. It's from Prophecy of Daniel.
1: Okay.
4: From chapter 7 and verses 13 and 14, when it talks about, it uses actually words, the Son of Man coming down.
1: Okay.
4: The vision that is Daniel said.
1: Yes.
4: So my question is, does it refer to Jesus, second coming?
1: Yeah, let me read the verse for those who are, might be driving. Daniel chapter 7, verse 13 is the verse you're referring to, and it says, I was watching in the night visions, and behold, one like unto the Son of Man coming with the clouds of heaven. Now, one would think, hey, Son of Man, this is an indication of Jesus, and there are clouds. It would seem like the second coming of Christ. But wait a minute, this is not the second coming. Let me finish the verse. I was watching in the night visions, and behold, one like unto the Son of Man coming with the clouds of heaven. And then it says, he came to the Ancient of Days, and they, that would be the angels, brought him near before him. Then to him was given dominion, glory, a kingdom, that all people and nations and languages should serve him. His dominion is an everlasting dominion, which shall not pass away. Now, if you look at just a few verses previous to that, we read verse 13 and verse 14. But if you look a little earlier in verse 9, Daniel in vision says, I watched till thrones were put in place, and the Ancient of Days was seated. His garment is white like snow. The hair of his head was like pure wool. His throne a fiery flame, wheels a burning fire. Verse 10 says, a fiery stream issued and came forth from before him. Thousand thousands ministered unto him. 10,000 times 10,000 stood before him. The court was seated, and the books were opened. And then you read in verse 13, I saw one like unto the Son of Man. So what's being described here in Daniel chapter 7 is very interesting. It's describing a special judgment that occurs in heaven just before the second coming of Christ, sometimes referred to as the pre-Advent judgment, the Advent being the second coming of Christ, pre being just before. And it uses the imagery of the temple or the sanctuary. You have the holy and the most holy place. And this is describing a special work of judgment that occurs just before Jesus comes. So when one like unto the Son of Man is brought with the clouds of heaven, he came before the Ancient of Days. This is really describing Jesus entering into the most holy place, there in the presence of his Father, for the special work of judgment that happens just before he comes. He receives the kingdoms of this world, and he comes as King of Kings and Lord of Lords. So this is a unique prophecy. We also see other references, for example, in Revelation chapter 11, talking about the sounding of the seventh trumpet. It talks about this judgment, pre-Advent judgment, that we read about here in the Bible. Does that help, Chris?
4: Yes, but it's a little complicated, yes.
1: It is, yep. The key there is it refers to him coming to the Ancient of Days. We know the Ancient of Days is God the Father. One likened to the Son of Man, there would be Christ. So this is talking about a special event that takes place, a judgment that happens in heaven. You know, we do have a study guide that actually deals with this very passage of Scripture, and it's just a great study, one of my favorite. It's called The Final Judgment, and it talks about this along with some other passages, also Revelation chapter 11 and so on. And you'll really enjoy it, Chris. Just call and ask, and we'll be happy to get in the mail anybody wanting to learn more about what the Bible says about this judgment. It's important for us to understand this because it ties in with Revelation 14, the three angels' messages, which is God's last warning message to the world. So call and ask for it. The number is 800-835-6747. And again, ask for the study guide. One of the amazing facts is study guide, The Final Judgment. And we'll be happy to send that to anyone who calls and asks. We've got Anthony listening from New York. Anthony, welcome to the program.
6: Good evening, Pastor Ross.
1: Hi.
6: I have a question about the concept of fearing God. Now, I know Matthew 10:28, it says, for example, fear not them which kill the body, but are not able to kill the soul, but fear him which is able to destroy both soul and body in hell. And that's referring to God. And then, but in 1 John chapter 4, verse 18, it says, there is no fear in love, but perfect love casteth out all fear, because fear hath torment. He that feareth is not made perfect in love.
1: Mm-hmm.
6: And I was having a conversation with someone about, you know, fearing God. And I was of the opinion that, yes, initially when you learn of God, you fear him. But when you have a relationship with him and a deeper relationship, you start, you know, your relationship is based off of love rather than fear of judgment or fear of punishment. And the other person had the idea that, well, because God is so awesome, you need to fear him. You don't want to trifle with him and, you know, so forth. So I just want to know, is there a balance between the two, or is it, how should we understand the whole concept of fearing God?
1: Yeah, that's a great question. Of course, Revelation 14:7 says, fear God and give him glory. The word fear carries with it different applications. The one would be if you're an unbeliever and you are unrepentant, there is a certain amount of fear that you should have because there is a judgment. So there is going to be a time, a day of accountability. So on the one hand, the wicked ought to fear God because the judgment is coming. On the other hand, the righteous who have trusted in God, who are putting their faith in God, they don't fear in the sense of what the wicked would experience, but rather for them, there is a holy reverence and awe. The more they get to know God, the more they love God, but the more the greater God becomes. In other words, when the prophet in the Old Testament stood in the presence of God and he saw God high and lifted up, and the Bible says his glory filled the temple, the prophet said, woe is me, for I am undone. And many times in Bible prophecy, when you read about a prophet who catches a glimpse of the glory of God, he feels his unworthiness. And yet there is a love and a drawing closer to God. So depending upon where you're at, you can either fear God because you're unrighteous and you're being disobedient to him, or you can draw close to him in awe and reverence motivated by love. So when the Bible says fear God, if you're rebelling against God, yes, you ought to fear. But if you love God, you want to reverence God. You want to stand in awe of his glory. Does that make sense, Anthony?
6: That makes perfect sense, and that helps a lot. Thank you very much.
1: All right. Thank you for your call. We've got E. Frank listening from New York. E. Frank, welcome to the program.
7: Yes. Good evening, Pastor Ross.
1: Yes.
7: Yes, I was just wondering, I've read in the book of Amos that there was a guide that needed illumination to understand what prophecy was in the Old Testament. And I was just wondering, do constellations, extrastellar constellations in the universe or in the sky, actually allow us to understand the Bible better? Do we actually need constellations to guide us astronomically through Scripture?
1: Okay, do we need the stars to have a clear understanding of who God is? Well, I think the clearest manifestation of what God is like is found in the Scriptures and in the person of Jesus. Jesus said, if you've seen me, you've seen the Father. So, you know, if we want to really know what God is like, well, look at Jesus. Look at his teachings, look at his life, look at what he did. But when we see the stars and we realize how big the universe is, we see how glorious God is in being able to create all these things. The Bible says the heavens reveal the glory of God. The clearest manifestation, though, of who God is found in the Bible and in the person of Jesus. But there is also a prophetic application to this, because we find that one of the signs that was given that the Messiah had come was a star. It talks about a star, and it was a unique star. And of course, you know the story about when Jesus was born in Bethlehem, the wise men followed the star. So in that sense, it was a specific prophecy referring to a sign that the wise men understood to be the coming of the Messiah. So in that sense, yes, the stars did reveal something special about God. And probably that star that the wise men followed was a gathering of angels, and their glory was shining forth. But it did reveal something important to them. Does that help, E. Frank?
7: Yes, absolutely.
1: All right. Thank you again for your call. We've got, let's see, Chris calling from Florida. Chris, welcome to the program.
8: Hi. Thanks, Pastor Ross. Yeah, quick question. My question is really simple. Is it a sin to sell on the Sabbath? I believe it is. But my question is really about, like, what about online? Like, let's say you have an Amazon store and Amazon doesn't allow you to close it. How does that work?
1: Okay, well, that's a good question. You know, that's one of the things that a lot of businesses have to deal with, because especially through the internet, we live in an international world where people can order different products, for example, online, Amazon, whatever it might be. You might be in different time zones. It might be the Sabbath where you are on the East Coast, but it might not be the Sabbath where I am on the West Coast. So somebody might be in Australia or New Zealand, and they're a whole day ahead of where we are here in North America. So, you know, it's difficult to kind of turn on and turn off because you wouldn't know what the Sabbath hours are for everyone. So what a lot of companies do is within their time zone that they are in, you know, they will hopefully, they hope that people will respect the Sabbath hours and not purchase things during their Sabbath hours. But it's not quite practical or possible for them to try and turn off the ability for somebody to purchase something in every time zone around the world. So it becomes more of a personal decision that people have to make whether or not they're going to buy something. Does that make sense, Chris?
8: Yeah, that makes sense. And so, like, here's another question. So, like, so you're saying that basically it's, you know, you should just turn it off on your Sabbath, and then everybody else can figure it out for themselves.
1: Well, at the end of the day, people have to make their own decision. You know, when it's the Sabbath, they need to refrain from buying. It's a little hard for us through the internet to try and control that. Now, if I have a company and the Sabbath hours come, I might not fulfill, or I wouldn't fulfill those orders on the Sabbath. So the person wouldn't get their orders during the Sabbath hours. I wouldn't fulfill those orders. But for them to place the order, it's difficult for us to try and decide what exactly their Sabbath time is because we're on different time zones. So do the best you can.
8: Right. Yeah, it gets a little weird with Amazon because they basically they have their own fulfillment where people work 24/7. You can't tell them not to work, you know. So I don't know. I just feel kind of weird about it. But, hey, thanks so much. I guess it's a difficult question to begin with.
1: Yeah, it is. Living with technology and these different abilities to buy things around the world. But hopefully individuals will make the decision where they won't buy on Sabbath. And it's probably the best that we could do. I see there's others waiting online. We've got Henry and Cindy and Irwin. And don't go anywhere. We're going to get your calls, but it's probably not fair for me right now to take another call because we're coming up on our half an hour break, and it'll be a chance for the different stations to identify themselves. And we do want to tell you, though, that if you've enjoyed this program, it's not over. We have another half an hour to go. But if you'd like to learn more about Amazing Facts, maybe this is the first time you're listening to the program, visit our website. 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Friends, as mentioned, the program's not over. We're just taking a short break, and we'll be right back with more Bible questions.
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1: Hello, friends. Welcome back. This is Bible Answers Live. Pastor Doug is out this evening, and we are happy to take your Bible question. My name is John Ross, and we're going to go back to the phone lines. We've got Henry listening in New York. Henry, welcome to the program.
9: Yes. Good evening, Pastor Ross.
1: Hi there.
9: My question is, is written anywhere in the Bible, if you keep secrets from a member of your family, is it a sin? I kept the secrets for this. I have two secrets, one for 60 years and one for 68 years. I haven't said anything to the members of my family. I want to, but I'm afraid to. I was going to leave it in God's hands.
1: All right, let me see if I can kind of share with you a verse or two on that. I guess the answer would be it depends. It depends on several things. First of all, if it is a sin that somebody has committed against a member of the family, Maybe they were not a believer at the time. Maybe it is 10, 15, 20, 30 years in the past. And you've confessed your sin. You have turned away from that sin. And you have committed your life fully to Christ. And the Holy Spirit is working in you. You know, the Bible does tell us in Micah chapter 7, verse 19, that God casts our sins in the depths of the sea. So when we confess our sins and we honestly believe the promise of God that He has forgiven us and we turn away from the sin, we shouldn't have that come and haunt us. It's in the past, it's gone, and we can have peace. But if it is something that occurred in the past, and maybe it's a hindrance in your relationship with a family member, maybe a spouse, and the Holy Spirit is convicting you that in order to clear the air, in order to help your relationship, you don't want to keep secrets, especially from your spouse, you might want to prayerfully sit down and share with your spouse or a family member and say, you know, there is something I want to share with you. And you can say, you know, I've asked for forgiveness. I believe God has forgiven me, but I just feel the burden on my heart to share this with you because I don't want any secrets between us. But, you know, that's something that I think you need to pray about and allow the Lord to lead, because every situation is a little different. God knows the family member. You know the family member, how they're going to respond. You don't want to make things worse. So I would follow the promptings of the Holy Spirit there. There is not a scripture that says you have to bring up something that's in the past that you've confessed with the Lord and you've been forgiven, or even in your past life before you were a believer. But at the same time, if the Holy Spirit is convicting you that you need to clear the air, well, then prayerfully consider how the Lord would have you do that. Thank you for asking that question, Henry. It's one that I think a lot of people wrestle with. Cindy, welcome to the program. Cindy from Oregon.
10: Hi. Thank you for taking my call.
1: You're welcome.
10: So my question is, how do I get over this overwhelming fear I have of witnessing? There'd be so many times that I think I should say something and I don't, because either I'm afraid of being ridiculed or I'm afraid I'm going to say the wrong thing and turn people farther away from God then, rather than bringing them closer, or I'll get into a topic or discussion that I don't know enough about and I do nothing. I say nothing.
1: Okay. How do you get over the fear of witnessing? Well, I'll share with you something that I like to do that I think has helped. Even if a person is not necessarily religious that you're visiting with, but they are your friend, you get to know them, they trust you, and they're willing to share with you a genuine concern that they have, maybe a problem, maybe a financial situation, whatever it might be. You get to know them and they share a concern, maybe a family member that's sick. One of the things that you can say to pretty much anyone when they share genuine concern, you can say, I understand the way you feel. I would probably feel the same if I was in your situation, but I have found that God answers prayer. I'm going to pray about that. Now, it doesn't really matter how they respond. You can tell them that you're going to pray for them in that situation. Sometimes the conversation might not go any further on religious things because, you know, they might not be a believer and they kind of roll their eyes and say, yeah, whatever. But I found that if I say that to someone, and then of course I go home and I pray for them specifically, and I pray that God will somehow reveal Himself to the person through the situation, and then I allow a week or 2 weeks to go by, and in the conversation I'll bring it up. I'll say, you know, that situation that you shared with me about your mother that was sick, or your aunt, or whatever it might be, their financial need. You know, I've been praying about that situation. Has God done anything yet?

0: always answer prayer. And then you can actually start talking to them about spiritual things. And maybe that would lead to a Bible study where you can sit down with them and open the Word. So you can always share your own personal testimony. You can share with them Bible verses of encouragement. But the first step is get to know them, win their confidence. This is what Jesus did. He won their confidence, and then he was able to share with them, follow me. So we make friends, we win their confidence, we meet their needs, and then we're able to share with them the Word as the Holy Spirit opens up the opportunity.
1: Okay.
0: All right.
1: Yeah. Thank you. Thank you very much.
0: It works. It's actually, give it a try. I think you'll be surprised. It's kind of neat. You know, you just pray for people and see what the Lord does and then follow up. Sometimes we neglect to follow up and, we don't see the Lord work because we don't follow up. So follow up and say, I've been praying for you. What has God done in that situation? And I think you'll be encouraged. We've got Erwin listening from Las Vegas. Erwin, welcome to the program.
2: Good evening, Pastor Ross. How are you?
0: I'm well, thank you. And your question tonight?
2: How can I make it official with the Lord when I fast? Is there a Christian ritual to follow and get credited officially?
0: Okay, well, remember that fasting for the Christian doesn't earn merit with God. There is nothing we can do to earn merit with God. Salvation is a gift. It's God's goodness. It's his grace that saves us. But there are times, and it's very appropriate for us, to fast and pray if we have a particular burden on our heart, if there is a request, or if we're praying for someone else, or if we're praying for a situation that we might be going through in our lives. It's appropriate to set aside a day and say, Lord, I'm gonna really focus today on seeking your presence. Maybe we're wanting to just grow closer to the Lord. And we might say, Lord, I'm going to fast on this day, or I might even fast this afternoon. I'm going to spend some time in prayer, and I want you to reveal to me those things in my life that might be out of harmony with your will. And that's very appropriate to do so. There is nothing that you have to do in order to say, hey, Lord, I'm going to fast. But really, it's a matter of prayer and making that decision and saying, Lord, I'm going to set aside food for a period of time, whether it's a day or afternoon or maybe 2-3 days, whatever it might be, and saying, Lord, I'm really going to set this time aside to seek your presence. I want to seek guidance from you. I want to know what your will is for my life. And that's very appropriate to do. So, Erwin, there's nothing you have to officially kind of do, but just pray about it and say, Lord, I'm going to set aside some time for prayer, and you'll be encouraged by what happens. Does that make sense?
2: Yes. Thank you. It's clear to me now.
0: All right. Thanks for calling, Erwin. We do have a book talking about prayer, and we'll send this to anyone who asks. It's written by Pastor Doug. It's called Teach Us to Pray, and it deals with some of these themes of prayer, also fasting, and all some of those things connected with seeking revival. We'll be happy to send this to anyone who asks. Again, the book is called Teach Us to Pray, and the number to call is 800-835-6747. And just ask for the book called Teach Us to Pray, and we'll get it in the mail, and you'll be encouraged by reading that. We got Stephen listening from Georgia. Stephen, welcome to the program. Stephen, are you there?
3: Can you hear me?
0: I can hear you now, yes.
3: I apologize. I had it muted.
0: Oh, no problem.
3: Thanks for taking my call. First of all, and my question actually comes from Genesis, where God is talking to Adam, and he's telling him about the tree of knowledge of good and evil, and he says that thou shalt not eat of it. And then later on in the passage, it talks about where Christ created Eve, caused Adam to go into a sleep. And then we skip down to chapter 3, starting at verse 2, going to verse 3. And the woman said unto the serpent, we may eat of the fruit of the trees of the garden, but of the fruit of the tree, which is in the midst of the garden, God hath said, here's my point in question, ye shall not eat of it, neither shall ye touch, lest you die. Now, I grew up with the understanding that the first sin was where, you know, Eve in her mind conceived on actually eating the fruit. But she's saying that God said that you could not touch it. Now, there's no reference that God said that. So my question is the first sin technically a lie?
0: Good question. Now, it appears that when God said, this tree in the middle of the garden, you're not to eat of the fruit, the Bible says that he said that to Adam.

0: Correct.
1: Now, there were other things that God said to Adam that, you know, we don't have recorded. It's very possible that Adam then communicated to Eve what God had said. And God might have said, don't eat it. Matter of fact, Adam might have said, don't even touch it. Don't even go near it. God could have very well have said, don't even touch the tree. We might not have that recorded. Now, was that the first lie? I don't believe it was, because this occurred before sin had entered into the world. She was just being tempted at that time, and temptation is not a sin. So, no, it wasn't the first lie. God must have made it very clear to Adam and Eve that not only were they not to eat of the fruit, they weren't even to touch the fruit. They weren't even to open up that door for temptation. We just don't have it recorded. And of course, in the Lord's Prayer, it says, lead us not into temptation, meaning lead us away from temptation. So, no, I don't think this was a lie that Eve said. She was sincere in what she told the serpent. God doesn't even want us to touch the fruit.
0: Okay. Thank you very much for your time.
1: All right. No problem. Good question. Thank you, Stephen. We've got Oliver listening in St. Louis, Missouri. Hi, Oliver.
2: Hi. Good evening and blessings to you, Pastor Ross. Thank you for taking my call.
1: You're welcome.
2: My question comes from a question that had been recently posed to me. Someone recently asked me if I thought that those who had died in Sodom and Gomorrah, and I expanded the question to those who died by judgment in the flood, whether or not they would be resurrected to face judgment again when the lost are raised to face judgment.
1: Okay. Is there going to be a final judgment that everyone, including those before the flood, are going to be raised? Yes. We call that the Great White Throne Judgment. You can read about it in Revelation chapter 20 and 21. It occurs at the end of the 1,000-year period, known as the millennium. The New Jerusalem comes down from God out of heaven, and there is a resurrection that takes place, where all the wicked are outside the New Jerusalem, the righteous are inside the New Jerusalem, and the Bible refers to this great white throne, and there is this judgment that takes place. So, yeah, they will be judged for what they have done. Of course, their destruction in Sodom and Gomorrah, they were judged because of the evil that they were doing, but they might have also inflicted pain or suffering on others, and they have not given account for that. So there is going to be a final day of judgment that occurs at the end of the 1,000 years.
2: Okay. Thank you, Pastor.
1: All right. You're welcome. Thanks, Oliver. We do have a study guide talking about this judgment, and it's actually 1,000 years of peace. It's talking about the 1,000-year millennium, and you read about it in Revelation chapter 20. We'll be happy to send that to anyone who asks. It's part of our Amazing Facts study guide series. It's called 1,000 Years of Peace. The number is 800-835-6747. Ask for the study guide called 1,000 Years of Peace. We've got Chris in Florida. Chris, welcome to the program. Hi, Chris, you there? Going once, going twice? All right, we might come back to Chris. Let's try Fred in California. Fred, welcome to the program. Fred in California, you there?
3: Yes, I'm here. Good evening.
1: Oh, okay, good. Yes, we can hear you. Good evening.
3: Good evening, Pastor Ross. There's a question in one of my my Bible study group, and somebody asked him also a question. There are two people. The other one is, you know, had accepted Christ, and the other one has not accepted yet. But the one that have not accepted yet is more successful in his business and in everything that he does, while the one that accepted Jesus Christ can barely get anything for his family. So how do I answer that, and what would be the best Bible verse that I can probably use?
1: Okay, good question. Why does it seem that the wicked sometimes prosper and the righteous seem to suffer? One might answer, well, is God being fair? Well, of course, the reason why somebody chooses to follow God isn't just for temporary blessings. What God promises us is eternal life. That is the greatest blessing that anyone can have. In addition to the promise of eternal life for those who believe in Christ, Jesus promises to give us a peace that passes all understanding. He promises to be with us and give us strength and guidance. He doesn't promise us that we will always be richly blessed in this life because we live in a world that's filled with sin. He doesn't promise that we won't suffer persecution or tribulation. Actually, Jesus says that those who follow him, especially in the last days, will face persecution and trials and difficulties. Why does it seem that the wicked sometimes prosper? Well, the Bible says God makes his rain to fall on the righteous and the unrighteous. Sometimes, even though someone might be unrighteous, they might have good common sense and they might have talents or abilities to be productive in business or whatever their work might be. You know, God does promise to provide for our needs. So a believer can trust that God will provide for him. Jesus says, your bread and your water will be sure. But that doesn't guarantee that we're going to be richly blessed in material things here on this earth. But that should not be our motivation for serving God. We serve God because he loves us and because he's righteous and because he died to save us. And we have hope of eternal life. That's the true motivation for the Christian. Does that make sense, Fred?
3: It makes a lot of sense. In other words, what we are trying to really say is that the measure of God's blessings is not only in just one area or it's just right in the financial, but it's more of a lot of areas in our life that we can get blessing from God.
1: Absolutely. You know, Jesus said, what is a profit a man though he gain the whole world and lose his own soul?
3: Thank you so much.
1: All right, you're welcome. Thank you, Fred, for your call. You know, we do have a study guide that talks about finance and the Christian. It's called In God We Trust. I mentioned this study guide a little earlier, and it does talk about how that God promises to provide for our needs. And we'll be happy to send this to anyone looking for those Bible verses. Just call and ask for the study guide. It's called In God We Trust. The number to call is 800-835-6747. And ask for the study guide, In God We Trust. We got Denny listening in Minnesota. Denny, welcome to the program.
4: Oh, Pastor Ross, so nice to talk to you again.
1: Hey, thanks for calling.
4: Yes. My wife kind of stumped me with a Bible question today, and I didn't have a great answer for it. I needed your assistance of your expertise.
1: All right, we'll try.
4: Yeah, John 5:17. Could you read that and explain that to her for me?
1: Sure, we'll take a look at it. John 5:17. It says, but Jesus answered them and said, my Father has been working until now, and I have been working. Therefore the Jews sought all the more to kill him, because he not only broke the Sabbath, but he said that God was his Father, making himself equal with God. Now, of course, Jesus didn't break the Sabbath. He was faithful to the fourth commandment. But the Jews, who had added all of these man-made traditions for the Sabbath, Christ didn't follow their traditions. So in their minds, he was breaking the Sabbath. But you're wondering about verse 17, my Father has been working until now, and I also have been working?
4: Yes. What does that exactly mean, that they were working?
1: Okay. Remember the point of controversy that was taking place? If you just look back a little bit, Jesus had healed someone on the Sabbath. He had said, take up your bed and walk. And they accused Jesus of breaking the Sabbath because he healed someone. And Jesus says, well, my Father works. There are certain things that have to take place on the Sabbath. God sends the rain on the Sabbath. The crops still grow on the Sabbath. You know, the animals still have to produce milk, the cows or whatever it might be. So God is still providing for the needs of his people on the Sabbath. And one of the greatest needs that God provides is salvation. That's what he wants to do. He wants to provide salvation for people. And he provides healing when somebody is sick. God doesn't rest on the Sabbath to heal them, but God continues to work through his Spirit. So, yes, Jesus is just simply saying that my Father is working on the Sabbath to do good. And that's why Jesus said it is good to do good on the Sabbath day.
4: On the Sabbath. Yeah. Thank you, Pastor Ross. That really helped.
1: All right. Okay. Well, thank you, Danny. We appreciate your call. Let's see. We've got Kathy listening in New York. Kathy, welcome to the program.
5: Yes, good evening. How are you?
1: I'm doing well. Thank you for calling.
5: Good. My question is in regards to 2 Corinthians chapter 5, verse 8, where it says to be absent from the body is presence with the Lord. What does that exactly mean?
1: Okay, so here we have Paul writing to the believers in Corinth, and he says, he's talking about death. And he says, to be absent from the body is to be present with the Lord. When a person dies, their very next conscious thought is the resurrection and the second coming of Christ. The Bible says flesh and blood cannot inherit the kingdom of God. So when a person is resurrected at the second coming, they are raised with glorified bodies, with the same body that Jesus had after he rose from the dead, where he appeared to the disciples and he just kind of appeared before them. He didn't have to go through the door. He just appeared in the room with them. So this glorified body is what we have in the resurrection. Paul says to be absent from this body is to be present with the Lord, meaning the resurrection has taken place and I am present with the Lord. I have this new body that God has given me. What we need to recognize is that the Bible speaks of death as being as a sleep. And when a person is asleep, they're unaware of time. They don't know what's going on around them. The very next thing they know is they are awakened. The alarm goes off in the morning. It's time to get up. So likewise, a person who dies, their very next conscious thought is, if they saved, their next conscious thought is the presence of the Lord. Jesus is coming in the clouds. He calls forth these sleeping saints. They are resurrected with these immortal bodies forever to be with the Lord.
5: Now, where does the soul go after you die?
1: All right. Well, the Bible speaks of the soul as being the being, the living person. You've got the breath. For example, in Genesis, when God made Adam, it says he formed him out of the dust of the earth. God breathed into him the breath of life, or the spirit, and man became a living soul. So a living soul refers to a living being. So we are all living souls. We're living beings. When a person dies, the soul doesn't go anywhere. The soul just simply ceases to exist until the resurrection. And then God once again breathes the breath of life into the body, now a glorified body, and we become living beings.
5: So I guess my question should have been, where does the breath go?
1: Yes, the breath is also referred to in the Bible as the spirit, and that is the essence of life. Every living being shares the breath of life that God has given us. Only God can create life. We can perpetuate life, but God creates life. And so that power of life, to be a living being, whether you're saved or lost, or whether even if you're an animal, you're alive, that spark of life, that breath of life comes from God. And when a person dies, that spirit, that breath of life returns to God who gave it. But it doesn't mean that your emotions or your mind or your ability to think goes along with that. It's just that spark of life that all living things share. God creates us. God gives us life.
5: Okay. Thank you. That clarifies it. I appreciate it.
1: All right. Well, thank you for calling, Kathy. You know, I think you'd really enjoy the study guide that we have. It's one of the Amazing Facts study guides. It's called Are the Dead Really Dead? And it talks about, what does the Bible say happens to a person when they die? Can they come back? Can a person haunt someone else if they are dead? What does the Bible teach on that? What does the Bible say about ghosts? Well, we'll be happy to tell you. Take a look at that study guide. Call 800-835-6747, and you can just ask for that study guide. It's called Are the Dead Really Dead? And I think you'll be encouraged. We also have a website I want to tell you about. It's called deathtruth.com. 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You'll be able to watch some videos talking about the subject of what happens when a person dies. You'll be able to get some wonderful Bible verses and Bible studies on that. So yes, please take a look at that website. It's called deathtruth.com. And again, friends, we want to thank you for joining us tonight. I know there are some still waiting, and I'm sorry we didn't get to your calls tonight, but hopefully you'll give us another chance next week. We're going to be here. 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
7: During his outrageously successful career, inventor Thomas Edison was awarded almost 1,100 patents. Among them, the phonograph and the motion picture camera. His first patent was awarded on the first day of June, 1869, for an electrographic vote recorder, which was never used. The Wizard of Menlo Park struck out in his first at-bat. But it didn't stop him. Don't let failure stop you at work, in a hobby, in business, and certainly in your relationship with God. Elijah ran from God. Jonah fled to Tarshish, or tried to. James and John were known as the Sons of Thunder because they were tough characters. But all of these people went on to do big things for God, with John writing 5 books of the Bible. A righteous person falls 7 times and rises again, Proverbs 24:16. Don't ever give up. God doesn't give up on you. John Bradshaw, It Is Written.

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2: Hi there, boys and girls.
3: Welcome, welcome, welcome.
2: We're so glad you've joined us for another Your Story Hour program. And say, Uncle Dan, I have a really unusual and exciting story to tell today.
3: Unusual? How so, Aunt Carol?
2: Well, have you ever felt like you were supposed to do something, but you couldn't explain why?
3: Well, let me think. Well, I remember when I was a boy, I knew I was supposed to make my bed, pick up my clothes, but believe me, when I didn't do it, my mother had no trouble explaining why.
2: I can relate to that, but that's not quite what I mean.
3: Well, do you mean that there are times when our conscience tells us that we should be doing something that we're not?
2: No, not quite that either. Although I'm sure we've each had times when our conscience has talked to us. It's more like you're impressed to do something. You can just feel it.
3: Well, I'm not sure. But I suspect that by the end of your story, we'll all know exactly what you mean.
2: You could be right about that, Uncle Dan.
3: So what's the name of your story, Aunt Carol?
2: I call it The Mysterious Midnight Ride. Many years ago, in a small village nestled in the forested hills of eastern Canada, Pastor Paul Nichols and his wife Maggie ministered to friends, neighbors, and even strangers with kindness and generosity. Pastor Paul often traveled by horseback to visit his parishioners, and Maggie tended their home and welcomed many in need of encouragement or a hot meal. As we join our story, one such visitor has joined the Nichols for the evening meal.
4: Well, Maggie, as usual, your venison stew is delicious.
5: Thank you, dear.
6: Oh, for sure, Mrs. Nichols. That was wonderful.
5: Would you like a little more, James? Huh? There's plenty more in the pot. Cornbread, too. No shortage of that.
6: Oh, thank you kindly. I couldn't hold another bite, I don't believe. You've been too kind inviting me to your table before my ride back home. Oh, speaking of which, I better be getting along or my M.O. think I've been kidnapped for ransom. Guess that ain't too likely, though, is it, Pastor?
4: Well, James, I guess kidnappers might pick on someone a little more endowed with this world's goods than you and him. But I must say that you, all of us, for that matter, have been generously endowed with God's goodness and grace.
6: And all of us do our best to help one another, just like you tell us to do.
4: Well, you have been listening to my sermons, then.
6: Oh, you betcha, Pastor. Laying up that treasure for the future. Besides which, when you think I'm sleeping there in the middle of your preaching, I'm just studying the insides of my eyelids.
4: Now, I would be rich, James, if I had a quarter for every time somebody told me that one.
6: I'm just teasing you, Pastor. You know that. Well, I best be getting on my way. I hear Blaze out there talking to me. Guess he's dreaming about munching on his oats tonight.
4: All right, James. You take care now.
6: You betcha. Much obliged, Ms. Nichols.
5: Glad you could join us, James. Give our best to Emma.
6: Will do. Will do. Oh, settle down there, Blaze. Bye now. Thanks again.
4: Goodbye.
5: Goodbye. Bye.
6: Get up there. Come on.
4: Come on, Blaze. Salt of the earth, that man. Emma, too. Good people.
5: Yes, dear. You're right. Good people.
2: During the next few weeks and months, Pastor Nichols continued his ministry to all the good people of the surrounding countryside. Sometimes that meant visiting the sick in the hospital. Sometimes it meant rejoicing with new parents when a baby was born. Sometimes it meant collecting food or clothes for the needy. Sometimes it meant grieving with the family of a lost loved one. But whatever the service required, the pastor was always quick to respond, and Maggie was always right by his side, both in thought and deed, for she dearly loved her husband and she dearly loved the people. Then one evening...
4: Maggie, I'm home.
5: Ah, dear, I was beginning to worry. My sakes, you're soaked through.
4: I know, it's raining buckets and the temperature is falling fast.
5: Oh, well, come to the fireplace and get warmed up a little. Supper will be ready in just a minute.
4: Oh, that is better. I guess I should change clothes, though, before we eat. I don't think even this fire can dry me out tonight.
5: All right. And by the time you're done changing, the vegetable stew and blueberry muffins will be on the table.
4: Maggie, my love, tell me how I was lucky enough to marry such a beautiful woman and such a good cook all in the same package.
5: You're just negotiating for two pieces of pie tonight. I know you.
4: Well, maybe. But everything I said is true.
5: Uh-huh. Well, it worked. Two pieces of pie coming up.
4: Maggie.
5: Yes? Dear, what is it? You look so strange.
4: I don't know.
5: Are you all right? You're not sick, are you?
4: No, it's not that. I just had the oddest impression.
5: Impression?
4: Yes, a feeling that, oh, well, never mind. It can't be anything. It's nothing, I'm sure.
5: Nothing? What was it? Tell me.
4: That I should go. No, Maggie. My dear, don't worry. Your worry lines are showing right there between your eyes.
5: Are you sure you're all right?
4: Absolutely, my dear. Now, you bring on that pie.
2: Much later that evening...
4: Well, time to call it a day, I guess. It's getting late. Can you believe that this storm is... That was a close one.
5: I'll say. I sure pity anyone who has to be out on a night like this.
4: Nobody in their right mind would be out on a night like this.
5: Do you think Flash is all right in the barn?
4: Oh, sure. I closed him in a stall and gave him plenty of hay.
5: Well, then let's do call it a night, dear. And hope we can get to sleep with all the thunder and lightning.

0: haven't slept a wink. Can you see the clock?
1: It's midnight.
0: Oh, I'm so tired. But I just keep tossing one way, then the other. And just about the time I start to drift off, then boom, more thunder.
1: Mm-hmm.
0: Maybe we should stuff cotton in our ears.
1: Mm-hmm.
0: Dearest?
1: Mm?
0: Are you listening to me?
1: Maggie, I have to go. I have to see for myself.
0: What?
1: I'm so impressed that I can't ignore it any longer. I have to go.
0: Go? Go where? What are you talking about?
1: Just as we were finishing supper, remember the impression, the feeling.
0: You're coming down with something. I just
1: know
0: it.
1: No, Maggie, no. I'm fine, really. It's just that I have to go.
0: Tonight? In this storm?
1: Yes, tonight in this storm, I have to go and check on James and Emma. Something is wrong. They need me.
0: What? James and Emma? But they live 7 miles away. You can't go out there tonight. You said it yourself. Nobody in their right mind would go out on a night like this.
1: I have to go, Maggie. I'm being impressed that I must.
0: But it's wet out there, and you'll catch your death. Dearest, do you know how crazy this sounds?
1: Crazy or not, I'm going. Can you find my old rain slicker?
0: But
1: I'll bundle up, I promise. My wool socks, wool sweater, heavy coat. Even if it turns to ice, I'll be warm.
0: But
1: Maggie, I have to do this. I don't know why. I just have to. Whoa, Flash. Whoa, boy. I know. It's a nasty night out here. You'd rather be in the barn, and believe me, I'd rather be in bed. Here it is. James and Emma's house. Everything's dark. Everything looks fine. Nobody's around. The whole village is asleep except me. What am I doing here? I know, but if I go snooping around their house or bang on the door, I'll wake up the whole neighborhood, and then what would I say? Well, what if they think I'm a burglar? James has a shotgun. I wouldn't want to meet at this hour of the night. Well, here goes. Oops. Big puddle. Boot full of water. What next? What a night. Okay. On the porch. Mm-hmm. Can't see anything through the windows. Everything seems fine. Maybe I'll just try the door. That's funny. The door's not even locked. I'll just open it a little. Maybe I should go inside and just take a quick look around. I can't see much in here. It's dark. I needed light, but be still my heart. Well, at least I could see in the lightning flash there's nothing out of place here. Everything's okay. Guess I'll just quietly leave and... But I can't explain it, but I know something is wrong. Dear Lord, I don't understand why I'm here. I just know that I feel so strongly that these folks of yours are in some kind of danger. Please, please, Lord, protect these elderly people from any violence of any kind. And Lord, please hear me. If any hand has been raised to strike them, please paralyze it. In Christ's name, amen.
2: The next morning at breakfast.
0: So, you just left? You didn't wake them?
1: No, I'm sure they never even knew I was there.
0: It's just all so strange. I really thought you were out of your mind, what with that storm and the rain. The whole south pasture is underwater this morning.
1: I know. I still don't understand it. When I got there, everything seemed fine, except the front door was open, That didn't seem right. Then, when I was inside...
0: Yes?
1: At first I thought it was okay, but that same feeling suddenly came over me.
0: So what did you do?
1: I offered a prayer that God would protect them, and I left. You know?
0: What?
1: It might be interesting to ride over there this morning, just to make sure James and Emma are all right, to see if anything happened after I left. But before I do...
0: You'd like another stack of pancakes.
1: Maggie, my dear, I do believe you can read my mind.
0: Yes, dear, even though sometimes I think you're losing it.
1: Well, Flash, here we are again. Oh, boy. Just like last night. Everything looks fine. Maybe Maggie was right about me being crazy to ride over here at midnight last night. I sure hope James and Emma are all right.
3: Well, Pastor, welcome. Come in, come in.
1: Why, thank you, James.
3: Emma, come see us, Pastor Nichols. So, Pastor, what brings you our way today?
4: Pastor Nichols, how nice to see you.
1: Emma, you look well.
4: Oh, yes, pretty good for an old lady.
3: Oh.
4: Feel better today now that the storm's over. Rheumatism, you know.
3: I was just asking the pastor here how it is that he's over this way today.
1: Well, I just felt impressed to come say howdy to a few folks, you know. Check up on them, see how they're doing.
4: Well, we're mighty pleased to have you.
3: Yeah.
4: I suppose the storm was as bad over your way as here.
1: Just about the same, I'd say. Lots of lightning, thunder.
3: Yep, sounds like it. Tell you what, thunder was crashing around here so loud you couldn't hear yourself think.
4: How would you know? Huh? By midnight, you was a-snoring away, sounded like somebody sawing down timber.
3: Oh, well, always could sleep through a good storm. How about you, Pastor? You get any sleep last night?
1: Well, not much. I admit, I was up most of the night.
4: Well, sorry to hear it, but I know what you mean. I hardly got in 2 winks myself. Wind was a-rattling the windows and the doors, the porch was creaking.
1: I can imagine.
4: But as they always say, the good Lord watches over his own. And here we are this morning. The sun's a-shining, and it's a beautiful day.
1: And no one is happier than I to know you're both all right this morning.
3: Yep.
5: We'll get back to Aunt Carol's story in just a minute. But first, we have some very exciting things to tell you about.
6: Exciting item number one is...
5: Adventures in the Holy Bible.
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6: Pastor Nichols was pleased to find James and Emma safe and sound the day after his mysterious midnight ride. Had he really had his senses about him when he'd ridden to their house through the wind and rain, thunder and lightning of the night before? Why would anyone do such a thing? And yet, he knew that he had received a clear impression to do exactly that.
1: So there they were, Maggie, pleased as punch to see me and without a hint that I'd been there last night.
0: And nothing was wrong. I mean, neither of them was sick. The house was all right. No damage from the storm.
1: Not a thing wrong. Even Emma's rheumatism was better this morning.
0: Well, then, I don't know what to say.
1: And I don't know what to tell you. It seems that my trip last night served no purpose at all. All I know is that I felt compelled to go, and I went. Other than that, it's a complete mystery.
6: Needless to say, after that night, Pastor Nichols wondered from time to time about the mysterious midnight ride he had made to James and Emma's house. But as time passed, busy as he was, the episode slipped from his mind. He continued to shepherd his flock of believers, and of course, he could always be counted upon to serve the needy. Then one day, a new opportunity presented itself.
7: That'll be $21.50, Pastor.
1: All right, Herb. Here you are. 10, 20, 21, and 50 cents.
7: Thank you. Maggie doing all right, is she? Oh, here, let me bag that up for you.
1: Thank you. Yep, Maggie's fine. Loves working in that garden of hers. That's why I bought all these seed packets.
7: I thought as much. And the little hand trowel, too?
1: Yes, and the fertilizer. She grows a lot of our food, you know, saves some on the grocery bills.
8: Say, Herb, you got any barbed wire in the store?
9: Oh, hi, Pastor.
1: Jacob, how's it going?
9: Fine, fine. Well, pretty fine, anyway.
1: You don't sound 100% sure. What's the matter?
9: Well, let's just say that being assistant warden of a prison isn't the nicest job sometimes. I mean, it's a good job, and some of the men are really trying to change their lives. But try as I might, I just can't seem to get through to some of the others.
7: Is that why you need the barbed wire, Jacob?
9: Well, actually, no. It's to keep my cows from visiting the neighbor's place. But there are times when I just want to wrap about 500 strands of that stuff right around some of those cells. Sometimes to keep people in, and other times to keep people out. You know what I mean.
1: I imagine it's a pretty big challenge, all right.
9: You got that right, Pastor. Say, it's kind of funny I'd run into you today.
1: Oh?
9: Yeah, I was going to come by and see you. I had an idea. A kind of favor to ask of you.
1: Well, shoot, Jacob. No time like the present.
9: I was thinking, wondering, if you might be available to come by the prison sometime and talk to the men.
1: Absolutely, Jacob. You just name the time.
9: I don't suppose you'd be open to, say, a weekly meeting?
1: Well, maybe.
9: So you'll come then?
1: I'll come. How does Tuesday afternoon strike you?
9: Sounds perfect. I'll make arrangements to meet you at the front gate. 2 o'clock?
1: See you then, Jacob. 2 o'clock sharp. Well, well, it almost looks like Jacob did string his barbed wire around this place. Looks pretty forbidding to me. Oh, there's Jacob now.
8: Hey there, Pastor.
1: Jacob, hello.
8: Just a second. Let me get the gate. There now, come on inside.
1: Thanks. I can't help but wonder how I'll be received by the men.
9: Those that are interested are already in the cafeteria, so don't worry, they're eager to hear what you have to say.
1: Sounds good.
9: First, we'll need to get you a badge at the guard station. Right this way. Men, Pastor Nichols has come today in response to an invitation that I personally made to him. I invited him based on the interest all of you gathered here had expressed to me. An interest in improving your outlook, your lives, and your future. I commend you for that. So, without further ado, Pastor Nichols.
1: I come to you today to tell you that God sees you and loves you. All of you here, right now, as you are gathered in this room. But he sees much more than that. He sees what you could be. He sees your potential. And he longs to be a part of your future. Let me tell you a story by way of explanation.
6: Pastor Nichols continued to speak, and his audience paid rapt attention. They were hungry to receive the message about God's forgiveness and of his love for them. Then the pastor offered the last few words of encouragement.
1: And so I would say in conclusion, if you are willing to come to him and receive Jesus as your Savior, he is eager to give you the gift of eternal life, which he has promised to every believer. He will be with you every day. He will comfort and guide you. And he will hear you when you pray. And now, I understand it's dinner time.
10: Just in time for partridge under glass, Pastor.
1: My compliments ahead of time to the chef.
11: Yep, better to compliment him before you eat it.
1: Well, all kidding aside, if any of you wish to speak to me after the meal, I'll be happy to meet with you. I know you'll have the time. And I'm dedicating as much time as you'd like to talk with you personally.
6: Several of the men did take advantage of Pastor Nichols' invitation. They spoke earnestly to him about their desire to be forgiven by God for the wrongs they had committed and gave their hearts to God right there in the prison's cafeteria. Then finally, the last man stepped forward.
12: Hello, Pastor.
1: Hello. I'm so glad to talk with you. What's your name?
12: Arnold. Arnold Andrew Jenkins II, to be exact. But while you didn't know my name, still, you should know me.
1: Oh, I should? But I don't think... In fact, I'm sure I've never seen you before in my entire life.
12: Well, I know you.
1: You do?
12: Yes, and I know what you said is true about God hearing and answering prayers.
1: You do? But I don't...
12: Do you remember that night when you went to see an elderly couple who lived on the outskirts of your town?
1: Well, I visit my parishioners pretty regularly, so I don't...
12: Oh, you'd remember this visit, Pastor. It was in the middle of the night, about 2 a.m. to be precise, on a very dark and stormy night.
1: Oh, yes, yes, I remember that night.
12: About 4 months ago, right?
1: Right. I went to see James and Emma. What a night that was. I couldn't sleep because of an impression that something was wrong in that house. So I saddled up Flash, my horse, and rode through an awful thunderstorm. My wife thought I was crazy, especially when I got back home soaking wet and told her that there wasn't anything wrong after all.
12: No, but there was.
1: Was what?
12: Something wrong.
1: But I don't understand. How would you...
12: I was there, Pastor.
1: You were there? But that can't be. I didn't see anyone.
12: I'd just gotten there when you rode up. I was inside, and when I saw you were coming in, I hid behind the drapes in the living room.
1: You what? You were in the house?
12: Yes.
1: But the next day, I went there, and everything was fine. They never knew I had been there, and they certainly never knew you were there. They weren't hurt. They weren't missing anything that they mentioned to me. Did you take anything after I left?
12: Oh, no. How could I after I heard that prayer of yours?
1: You heard me pray?
12: Oh, yes. You were standing just a few feet away from my hiding place. And I tell you, I got out of there as fast as I could after you left.
1: Well, I guess I'll never, ever forget that night, then.
12: Me either. Later, I did get caught for something that I'd done before, and they put me in prison. But I sure didn't harm anyone or anything in that house.
1: Well, well, well, I can't believe it. My impression was right after all. As I said, I'll never, ever forget that night.
12: And as I said, neither will I. You see, now I sign my name with this hand.
1: I don't get what you're meaning.
12: It's my left hand.
1: So you're left-handed?
12: No, not really. I'm right-handed.
1: But then why do you sign?
12: Because of your prayer, Pastor. The prayer that God answered. Do you remember what you said?
1: Well, I prayed that God would protect James and Emma.
12: Right. And you prayed that any hand raised against them would be paralyzed.
1: Yes, that's right. I guess I did. But you don't mean...
12: Yes, I do mean. As you can see now, I'm reaching for my right arm with my left, and I'm moving my right arm from my side only because I'm moving it with my left hand. Since that night, Pastor, my right arm has been completely paralyzed.
1: What?
12: Yes, I can see you now understand. Pastor, I want to know this God who answers prayers. If he can do this, if he can answer your humble request on that stormy night, I know he can do anything. He can forgive my sin. He can make a new man of me. Tell me what to do, Pastor. Just tell me how.
6: As you can imagine, Pastor Nichols told Arnold Andrew Jenkins II just what he wanted to know. The pastor led him through a prayer to ask for forgiveness for the wrongs that he had done, and to ask Jesus to come into his heart as Savior and Lord. And, as you might also imagine, both men were right. The night that Pastor Nichols made his mysterious midnight ride was one night that neither of them would ever forget.
5: Aunt Carol, I have a question for you. Who do you think was in the greatest danger that stormy night, James and Emma or Arnold?
6: Well, James and Emma were in physical danger, but as children of God, their eternal lives were secure. Not so with Arnold.
5: My thoughts exactly. If James had woken up and fired his shotgun, Arnold would have died without accepting Jesus as his Savior, and that's eternal loss.
6: God's ways may sometimes be mysterious, but he loves us all, and only he sees the end from the beginning.
5: And speaking of the end, it's time for us to say goodbye for now, and God bless you always.
13: This has been your Story Hour, building for a better tomorrow.
6: This is Aunt Carol.
5: And Uncle Dan saying,
6: goodbye, everyone.
14: See you again next time.

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2: And it came to pass that Satan and his angels held a conference.
3: You're getting careless, all of you. This I will not tolerate. When you joined my rebellion in heaven, you swore allegiance to me. What's happened to you? Your loyalty. We must stick together, fight together, or our cause is lost.
4: It is anyway.
3: All right, who said that? Come up here, you. Did you make that slurring remark?
4: Yes, sir, Lucifer, I did, and proud of it.
3: Lucifer! Call me Satan, the devil, even the dragon, or the man of evil, but never Lucifer.
4: When God created you, he named you Lucifer.
3: How many times must I tell you, all of you, that I hate anything that reminds me of God, and I forbid you ever to mention his name or anything that reminds me of him. Understand?
4: Yes. Lucifer.
3: Oh, how dare you disobey my direct command?
4: You taught us to disobey, to rebel, to oppose all authority.
3: Yes, I did, didn't I? You learned your lesson well, angel.
4: Evil angel.
3: We're all evil. Satanic. Bad. Promoters of darkness. And someday we will rule the universe, even as we now rule this world.
4: You're lying. You've been lying since that first time you approached us and promised us a new and better form of government. If we'd only join forces with you and rebel against God, rule the world, the universe, you can't even rule us.
3: Well, that's my form of government. Disobedience, confusion, frustration, lies, cheating, death. You'll have to admit that all these things and more now rule the earth. So you see, I do control this earth.
4: What about Job?
3: Well, what about Job?
4: He doesn't even listen to your voice, much less obey it.
3: He will. Just give me time.
4: Time?
3: Silence! Silence! Someday you will see that I am right. Someday I shall rule on a twin throne with God.
4: Someday. Someday when?
3: Soon now.
4: Soon now.
3: Silence! Now we'll get down to business. It's time, once again, for me to attend the regular meeting in heaven.
4: What's the use of attending? You come back pouting and discouraged.
3: I've got to go. My strategy calls for it. I go as representative of Earth.
4: Yes, and I can't understand how you get away with it. That conclave is for the sons of God, the first created beings on all the inhabited planets. And in no sense do you fit into that category.
3: Ah, but I do. Adam was the first created being on this earth. He was a son of God. But I overcame Adam and earned the right to represent this earth in Adam's place.
4: You never accomplish anything. I'll bet they don't even listen to you in that conclave.
3: Silence! Silence! Now, as I was saying, I'm going to that heavenly conclave. While I'm away, I want you to concentrate on Job. Use all the cunning devices I've taught you. He'll yield when I get back.

0: I persuaded God. Know what that means? I'm beginning to have influence in high places, even in heaven, even with God himself.
1: Yes, yes, we understand, Satan.
0: And when all these evil things happen to Job, he'll be like everyone else. He'll curse God. Then I'll take over. Job will obey my voice, be my loyal subject. I told you our cause is getting stronger. Soon we will rule the universe.
2: Just a minute! Just a minute.
0: We have work to do. You will go to the fields of Job, where the shepherds are taking care of Job's sheep. Quickly but effectively.
3: Well, there's a storm brewing in the west.
4: Yeah. Looks like a bad one, too.
3: I guess we'd better herd the sheep into the west pasture.
4: I don't think there's any time for that. The storm's already here. Lightning hit that tree. It's burning. Fire! Fire! Fire!
3: Urias, it's time the oxen and donkeys are fed.
5: Soldiers! An army! Wonder what they want.

0: This is one of the best feasts you've ever given, brother.
1: Well, I'm the eldest son. I should give the best feast.
0: If only father and mother could have been here.
1: Yes, it's a shame they couldn't be. Oh, well, another time.
0: Yes. Well, the guests, they appear to be frightened of something. Listen. Why, it's wind.
1: A tornado.
0: Oh.

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1: Truly we are in His presence, the presence of the Almighty. Open your hearts, allow Him to fill every need. Worship Him as we sing, surely the presence of the Lord is in this place.

During his outrageously successful career, inventor Thomas Edison was awarded almost 1,100 patents. Among them, the phonograph and the motion picture camera. His first patent was awarded on the first day of June, 1869, for an electrographic vote recorder, which was never used. The Wizard of Menlo Park struck out in his first at-bat. But it didn't stop him. Don't let failure stop you at work, in a hobby, in business, and certainly in your relationship with God. Elijah ran from God. Jonah fled to Tarshish, or tried to. James and John were known as the Sons of Thunder because they were tough characters. But all of these people went on to do big things for God, with John writing 5 books of the Bible. A righteous person falls 7 times and rises again, Proverbs 24:16. Don't ever give up. God doesn't give up on you. John Bradshaw, It Is Written.

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